Awards. The 22-year-old replaces comedian Sam Pang, who hosted the two previous ceremonies that celebrate the year in Australian television. Irwin has twice been nominated for a Logie but has never won. The awards will be held in Sydney in August.

0: think that, yeah, like, she achieved such a milestone. Like, I'm just so proud of her and, like, being able to step out on the field with girls that she's grown up with. Yeah, they're like her second family, like she always says. It's nice.
1: Showers today near the western south coasts, as well as the eastern Pilbara and parts of the interior. Some chance of a shower along the west Pilbara and Gascoyne coasts. For Perth, a cloudy day, a medium chance of showers in the southwest of the city. Northeasterly winds, 15 to 20 kilometres an hour, becoming light in the middle of the day. A forecast top of 18 degrees for the city, where right now it is 8.9 degrees. That's the latest from the ABC Newsroom. It's now 5 past.
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6: And from what I understand that you may have lost us for a few minutes this morning, we hope that you have joined us now and stay with us. With the best team, the midweek team, we don't like things like that happening to us, but it just does, doesn't it? So we're now turning to the world news, and it's a joint reading between Brigitta and Maureen.
7: Thank you, Alison. And this article appears on page 16 and 17. It's datelined New York from the New York Times. Get out now, Israel's warning to entire city. Panicked evacuation as UNESCO World Heritage Site in Lebanon attacked. Israel issued an evacuation order for the entire southern Lebanese city of Tyre on Tuesday, then pounded it with airstrikes just hours after the Jewish state and Iran declared they were finished with a round of attacks that briefly shattered a two-month ceasefire. Christian religious leaders from the port city called on the international community and Lebanese officials to act quickly to prevent Israel from attacking the Christian district of the city, as airstrikes on nearby neighborhoods killed 8 people and wounded dozens of others. The Israeli military had issued an evacuation warning for the port city, including the Christian quarter, which had been spared so far. The statement by the Christian leaders was from George Iskander, the Metropolitan Archbishop of Tyre for the Melkite Greek Catholic Church, Elias Kafouri, the Greek Orthodox Metropolitan of Tyre, Sidon and Dependencies, and Charbel Abdullah, the Archeparch of the Maronite Catholic Archeparchy of Tyre. The warning from Israel's military prompted hundreds of people to flee the Christian district along the Mediterranean coast, while members of the civil defense evacuated older people to safer areas, the state-run national news agency said. Cars packed with mattresses, luggage and household belongings stretched for kilometers along Lebanon's coastal highway as residents fled Tyre following the latest Israeli warning. Traffic ground to a halt as families crammed whatever they could into vehicles, with carpets protruding from rooftops and trunks were left partially open to accommodate furniture and personal belongings. After the warnings in Tyre, we left. We picked up and left, said Ali Bahar, who was travelling with his wife and 3 children.

0: children in a car loaded with possessions. Where should we go? There is nowhere to go, Baha said. We will end up in the streets. Nearby, Hussein Darwish sat in the gridlock after packing his vehicle with what he could carry. He said, we left to be reassured and safe. An Israeli airstrike in another neighbourhood in Tyre killed 8 people and wounded 32 others, according to the health ministry. The 3 Christian leaders called on the international community and Lebanese leaders to take immediate and serious action to spare the old quarter of Tyre from destruction and human tragedies. The Israeli warning to Tyre came after Israel and Iran traded fire following Israel's targeting of Hezbollah in Beirut on Sunday, triggering heightened tensions in the Middle East and fears that the conflict could spread further. Over the past few weeks, Israel's airstrikes have caused wide destruction in Tyre, the 4th largest city in the country. Considered one of the oldest metropolises in the world, Tyre has several archaeological sites, some of them submerged. The city was officially declared a UNESCO World Heritage Site in 1984. The clergy said in their statement, "The old city is not merely a residential area. It is the historical and human heart of Tyre, home to thousands of civilians, including families, children, and the elderly." They said that the old quarter also holds a rich cultural, religious, and civilizational heritage dating back centuries. They warned, any targeting or destruction of this neighborhood would constitute a humanitarian and national catastrophe with irreversible consequences.
1: The attack on Tyre came after Iran's military said that it was stopping for now after it fired ballistic missiles at Israel on Sunday in retaliation for an Israeli strike near the Lebanese capital, Beirut, against its ally Hezbollah. But the Iranian military said that if Israel resumed its aggression and hostile acts, including in southern Lebanon, which has been occupied by Israeli troops, much harsher and more forceful actions than before will follow. Israel also pulled back on further attacks after it launched 2 waves of airstrikes across Iran, including against the country's largest petrochemical complex, prompting further Iranian missile fire on central Israel. Israeli Prime Minister Benjamin Netanyahu, at the urging of US President Donald Trump, instructed the Israeli military to halt preparations for another strike on Iran on Monday, according to 2 Israeli military officials who spoke on the condition of anonymity to discuss sensitive matters. In a brief video message on Monday, Mr. Netanyahu confirmed that fire is on hold against Iran. He said Iran had tried to force a new equation by attacking Israel in retaliation for attacks on Hezbollah, the Iranian-backed militia in Lebanon. This equation is unbearable and unacceptable to me, he said, adding that if Iran makes the mistake of resuming attacks on us, we will respond with overwhelming force. In a phone call on Monday morning, Mr. Trump asked Mr. Netanyahu not to carry out more strikes on Iran, according to senior US and Israeli officials, who were not authorized to discuss the call publicly and spoke on condition of anonymity. The president told Mr. Netanyahu that he believed Iran and the US were close to a deal to end their conflict, although there has been no public sign of a breakthrough after weeks of indirect talks. Mr. Trump's intervention was the latest sign of a divide between him and Mr. Netanyahu that has grown since they launched a bombing campaign against Iran in late February. In another sign of that tension, Mr. Trump told Fox News on Sunday that he was not happy that Israel had struck Beirut's southern outskirts in an attack that he said had not been coordinated with the US military. Israel said it had targeted a Hezbollah command center in the area after the group fired rockets into Israel. Last week, Mr. Trump confirmed in an interview with the New York Post that he had called Mr. Netanyahu crazy during a phone call and had used expletives to express his displeasure with Israel's military onslaught in Lebanon. Mr. Trump also told Fox on Sunday that he had a message for Iran after its latest assault on Israel. You've shot your missiles, that's enough. get back to the table and make a deal. The strikes were the first between Israel and Iran since a ceasefire in April, which was supposed to pause the US-Israeli assault on Iran and buy time for negotiators to hammer out a long-term peace agreement. After the exchange of attacks on Monday, Mohammad Baghir Ghalibaf, the Speaker of Iran's parliament and the chief of negotiators with the US, said that Iran had disrupted the equation of a ceasefire on paper and its repeated violations in the field. That was a quote. Authorities reported no casualties in Israel after the military said it had intercepted the Iranian attacks. The incoming fire set off an all-too-familiar cycle for Israelis, whose nation has been at war for most of the past 3 years, as residents dashed back and forth to bomb shelters. Schools were also cancelled and businesses were closed. Jafar Matifar, chief of Iran's emergency medical services, said 14 people had been injured by Israeli attacks in Mahashar, an industrial area home to Iran's largest petrochemical complex. A 15th person was injured in Tehran, the capital, Matifar said in a statement carried by Iran's state broadcaster IRIB. And that was Get Out Now, Israelis Warning to Entire City, taken from the New York Times, appearing on pages 16 and 17 of today's West.
2: And today, now, this story has been sourced from the abc.net.au and is written by Fergus Gregg. Crew rescued after US helicopter goes down near Strait of Hormuz. US President Donald Trump has confirmed reports a US Apache helicopter has gone down near the Strait of Hormuz. Mr. Trump, on his way back from the third game of the NBA Finals in New York, was asked to respond to reports of the crash. He said, "The pilots are fine. Nobody injured. We are going to issue a report tomorrow, but the pilots are fine." The New York Times reported that the helicopter went down near the Strait of Hormuz on Monday, local time, citing two people briefed on the incident. It said it was unclear whether the Apache had been shot down or encountered some other problem. Apache helicopters typically carry two pilots. Hours earlier, US Central Command said US forces had disabled a tanker in the Gulf of Oman. It claimed the vessel was attempting to sail to Iran. Central Command said on X, an F-A-18 Super Hornet from USS Abraham Lincoln, CVN-72, fired a precision munition into the ship's engineering and steering spaces after the crew failed to comply with directions from the US forces. Marivex is no longer sailing to Iran. US aircraft have been operating in the Gulf of Oman and Strait of Hormuz as part of the almost two-month-long blockade of the vital waterway. Despite recent claims of progress toward a memorandum of understanding, Iran and Israel launched strikes at each other yesterday. Hours later, following an appeal from Mr. Trump, both said they would stop the attacks. Mr. Trump posted on Truth Social, "Both sides, Israel and Iran, are looking to do an immediate ceasefire. Final negotiations on peace are proceeding, subject to ignorance or stupidity getting in its way. The blockade will remain in place and in full force and effect until a final deal is reached." That article was sourced from the abc.net.au news. Crew rescued after US helicopter goes down near Strait of Hormuz, written by Fergus Gregg.
0: And we turn to the West Australian, this time page 9, for an unattributed article, Belfast Knife Rampage. A man believed to be Somali has been arrested in Belfast on suspicion of attempted murder after a savage knife attack. Police took the man in his 30s into custody after the incident about 10:30 p.m. British Standard Time on Monday. Video online shows a number of people, including one wielding a hurling stick, confronted the man until the police arrived. A man in his 40s was taken to hospital and was in a serious condition. UK Prime Minister Sir Keir Starmer called the incident sickening, adding that he would have absolutely no tolerance for abhorrent scenes of violence like this on our streets. And that was Belfast Knife Rampage from page 9, of today's West Australian, unattributed.
2: The time is now 19 minutes after 8 o'clock. You're listening to West Coast News with me, Alison Bunn, Bridget Adesabrock and Maureen Tavani. It's now time to move to business news, and it's Maureen with the first article.
1: Thank you, Alison. We're turning to page 19 of today's West with an article written by Matt McKenzie. Woodside shifts gears on green hydrogen. Woodside Energy has signalled construction of a $1 billion plus hydrogen plant in Rockingham could start as soon as next year, but the company has axed green power in favour of natural gas. The pivot comes nearly 5 years after the state government signed a land agreement with the ASX-listed giant and touted the project H2 Perth would contribute significantly to diversifying the economy. Building was to begin in 2024, but H2 Perth was delayed thanks partly to tough economics and slower than expected demand. Woodside had hoped to run the plant on natural gas initially, then move towards electrolysis, which makes hydrogen by splitting water using electricity powered by renewable energy. A fresh filing to the Environmental Protection Authority shows electrolysis has been scrapped from the proposal. H2 Perth will now entirely rely on natural gas using an established technique to turn the fuel into what is called blue hydrogen. The carbon would be captured and stored or recycled to reduce emissions. Plans to produce ammonia have also been jettisoned in favour of liquid hydrogen, a fuel that must be chilled to roughly minus 250 degrees Celsius for shipping. Construction is now slated to start next year, with production to begin in 2031. It is the latest setback for WA's plan to become a renewable energy exporting powerhouse through green hydrogen. H2 Perth would be considered among the most viable hydrogen projects in the state, thanks to the backing of WA's largest energy company, Ready Grid, and gas connections, access to a skilled workforce and port close by. BP's nearby H2 Kwinana Hydrogen and Sustainable Aviation Fuel Refinery were iced early last year, despite enjoying many of the same commercial advantages. The British super major also walked away from a stake in the giant Australian renewable energy hub in the Pilbara. Woodside has previously said the main challenge for the nascent hydrogen industry was locking in buyers. The company's Beaumont ammonia plant in Texas started production late in 2025, but plans to switch to lower carbon output were reportedly delayed. The business has pledged to spend $5 billion US or $7.1 billion Australian dollars on low emissions energy by 2030 and come under significant pressure from investors to go harder. Woodside took a technology agnostic approach to decarbonisation, recognising that different pathways are required to support the energy transition efficiently and at scale, a spokesman said. He continued, lower carbon hydrogen produced from natural gas reforming with CCUS can deliver more cost-effective fuels than electrolytic hydrogen while technology and markets for hydrogen mature. That was Woodside Shifts Gears on Green Hydrogen by Matt McKenzie on page 19.
0: And now to page 29 for an article by Ryan Johnson. Insurance giants face cover rules overhaul. Big insurers face a federal government push to clean up confusing disaster cover, with new funding to standardise home insurance terms and reduce unintended underinsurance. The budget measure commits $3.4 million over 4 years, from 2026 to 2027, to work aimed at putting downward pressure on property insurance costs and making home and contents policies easier to compare. Drew McRae, Principal Policy Development Officer at the Financial Rights Legal Centre, said non-standard definitions in insurance have made it almost impossible to compare insurance policies and know how home insurance works. He said, for decades, insurance policyholders have been bamboozled by inconsistent insurance terms, making for an unpleasant surprise at claims time when some weasel word has meant that their claim is denied. The funding includes work for Treasury to consult on premium transparency and legislate standard definitions of natural hazard terms used in property insurance contracts. Mr. McRae said the core risk for households was that common terms such as fire, storm, or water damage could mean different things in different policies. Fire was one example. He said some policies may cover bushfire and grouse fire, while others may treat them differently. Some may cover smoke and heat damage, while others may not. He said people have an intuitive understanding of what a term means, but that may not match the policy definition. The reform follows years of pressure after natural disasters expose gaps in home insurance coverage and claims handling. The 2022 floods across Queensland, New South Wales, Victoria and Tasmania led to more than 300,000 claims, making them the largest natural disaster claims event. A 2024 parliamentary inquiry into the floods, chaired by now Assistant Treasurer Daniel Molino, recommended standardising key insurance terms, including non-flood forms of water damage, wear and tear and lack of maintenance. Mr. McRae said the standard definition of flood had shown clearer language could reduce disputes. But he said the next round of reform needed to be carefully designed, warning some insurers had linked flood cover to related terms such as stormwater or rainwater runoff. That meant consumers who opted out of flood cover could also lose cover for other types of water damage they may have expected to be treated separately. The government is expected to examine terms including fire, storm, tidal or storm surge and rainwater runoff. But consumer groups want the process to go further by including wear and tear and lack of maintenance, two exclusions often relied on when claims are disputed after storms, floods and other disasters. The Insurance Council of Australia has also pushed for clearer wording, welcoming the 2024 Floods Inquiry's recommendations as a way to provide greater clarity for customers. In April, the Council lodged an application with the competition regulator seeking authorisation for insurers to collaborate on standard definitions for wear and tear and reasonable steps to maintain, alongside creating an education campaign for consumers. The ICA, which represents major home insurers, including IAG and Suncorp, said the proposal responded to confusion about maintenance obligations and a rise in claims denials linked to those issues. It is important for consumers to know the exact scope of these exclusions, the council said, adding households also needed to understand their obligations to maintain their property to preserve cover. And that was Insurance Giants Face Cover Rules Overhaul by Ryan Johnson on page 29.
2: And now for a quick look at the financial snapshot, which is on page 30 of today's West Business section. Shares claw back, horror start. Australia's share market has trimmed early losses after NAB economists predicted the Reserve Bank is done hiking interest rates, while miners were under pressure from heavy commodity prices. The S&P / ASX 200 fell 20.9 points on Tuesday, down 0.24% to 8604.2, as the broader All Ordinaries trimmed 31.1 points, or 0.35%, to 8824.8. The top 200 reclaimed most of a more than 1.5% fall in the morning as dip buyers entered, after NAB economists predicted the Reserve Bank's next move would be a rate cut. Moomoo market strategist Michael McCarthy said the strength of the US dollar has certainly been one of the issues for metal prices, and that might have been starting to have more of an impact on the broader market. And that was from page 30 of today's West Business. And now for an updated look at the S&P / ASX 200. Live at 10:27 a.m. Australian Eastern Standard Times, it has risen 10.4 points, or 0.12%. To 8614.6. That's 8614.6. And now for a look at the weather around the state. Just let me flick that up for you. I'll have a look. It's feeling pretty cold, to tell you the truth. It's currently 9.3 in Perth and feels like 7.2. The maximum today is scheduled to be 18 degrees with a minimum of 7 degrees overnight. And now for a look at the days ahead for Perth. It's rain tomorrow, it tells us, and it'll be 17 degrees, the high with a 9 degree low. Rain, maybe I won't do the walk tomorrow. Anyway, Friday is showing just a shower or two with a high of 17 and a low of 9. Saturday, partly cloudy, 18 degrees and a low of 5. And Sunday, showers, 18 degrees with a low of 8. So Saturday looks like it could be a good day to get out and about. We can always hope so anyway. And around the state, today Adelaide showers easing in 17, Brisbane 24 with showers, Canberra 15 with showers, Darwin 33 sunny, Hobart 18 with a shower or two, Melbourne windy and showers 19, Sydney with a shower or two with a high of 22. 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And in this day, in 1978, Grease stars John Travolta and Olivia Newton-John scored a number one hit on the Billboard 100 with You're the One That I Want, a single from the blockbuster film soundtrack. The song topped the charts in the UK, Australia and West Germany, among other territories. So here is John Travolta and Olivia Newton-John, You're the One That I Want.

0: Yes, and that was Olivia Newton-John and John Travolta with You're the One That I Want. And yes, John Travolta did actually sing on that track. He was initially very nervous about hitting some of the high notes and working with composer John Farrar, but he stepped up to the plate and even added the memorable yodel to the vocal track. I did try to listen to that. It was sort of at the end of one of the lines at the very beginning, but that's right, John Travolta did step up to the plate and actually sang on You're the One That I Want. And that was Olivia Newton-John and John Travolta.
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0: We're now heading into the second hour of today's West Coast News on Vision Australia Radio. Shortly, we'll bring you letters to the editor along with the analysis. But now it's time for sport news, where you'll hear more about AFL and soccer. And it's Brigitte who'll bring you the first sports story.
2: Thank you, Alison. And we turn to page 45 for an article that was one of the headlines on page one as well. It's written by Jake Santamaria. Woosha takes his place. Worsfold Ablett honoured as Walker elevated to legend status. Australian Football Hall of Fame inductee John Worsfold has reflected on how a gamble on a brand new team launched one of the great footy careers. Worsfold joined the decorated halls last night in Melbourne when he was recognised for his outstanding service to football. On a significant night for West Australian football, Swan District's great Bill Walker was also elevated to legend status, joining Graham Polly Farmer and Merv McIntosh as the only Sandgropers who have earned a place among Australian footballers' greatest figures. Worsfold, now 57, has a glowing all-round resume, including captaining the Eagles' premierships in 1992 and 1994 and coaching the 2006 flag. He currently serves as West Coast's head of football. It sits pretty high with me as recognition from the broader football industry because the majority of my footy journey was at one club, Worsfold said. Already a member of the West Australian Football Hall of Fame and the West Coast Eagles Hall of Fame, the hard-nosed defender found success at every level, on and off the field, helping WA win its first ever Teal Cup in 1985 before earning Rookie of the Year in his 1986 debut waffle season. He said, "I'm such a proud South Fremantle boy, growing up there and playing all my junior football for the South Fremantle Football Club, which provided me with an opportunity that perhaps others wouldn't have. 1985, playing in the Teal Cup, was the first time I came across teammates that I would play a lot of AFL footy with." An inaugural West Coast Eagle, he cemented his role as one of the most courageous defenders of his era, winning the club's best and fairest in just his second season in 1988, with the medal later renamed in his honour in 2013. Worsfold said, "I was just thinking I don't belong here, but I'm going to give it a crack. As a player, I took a gamble joining a club that was starting from scratch with nothing. I think Bill Mitchell touched on it pretty well at our Club Hall of Fame event when he said, it started with a dream and people had to believe in it. I backed that in and the club delivered on that for me, delivered on my playing dream and gave me the opportunity to be a senior coach and be a premiership senior coach, so it delivered on that dream." Worsfold's tough physical approach set a standard as the Eagles became the first team to take the Premiership Cup away from Victoria. He said, "I'd always enjoyed the physical side of the game, but it did become something I thought we needed to stand up and show to the VFL. I didn't have the flair to have too many hangers or the Peter Dacos natural ability to know where the goals were, but I did appear to have the natural ability to sniff a shirt front out." Walker played 305 waffle games and 21 matches for WA, winning a hat-trick of Sandover medals in 1965, 1966 and 1967 to go with another in 1970, which made him the only player to have won the league's highest individual honour on four occasions. Walker, aged 85, grew up in the wheatbelt town of Narrambeam, where he cut his teeth playing against bigger opponents with no Colts or reserves footy available. Football started very young, Walker said. It was either play seniors or not play. Geelong and Gold Coast champion Gary Ablett was honoured for his glittering contribution to the game, joining his father and namesake in the Hall of Fame. Ablett joined Worsfold, Essendon Games record holder Dustin Fletcher, Indigenous champion David Cantilla, Port Adelaide goal-kicking machine Tim Evans, and five-time AFL Grand Final umpire Hayden Kennedy as new inductees. Ablett said it means a lot to join his reclusive father Gary Senior, who wasn't present at the ceremony in the Hall of Fame. Ablett said, I know we get compared a lot. I think we were very different players, and I don't like to compare players. Each player brings something to the game that maybe another player doesn't, and Dad could do things that I couldn't, and I got to win a Brownlow, which he didn't. That was Woosha Takes His Place on pages 1 and 45, written by Jake Santa Maria in today's West Australian.
3: Going now to page 43, Steve Larkin writes, Triple treat as Tilly's old guard still show. Stalwarts Caitlin Ford and Alana Kennedy scored to lift Australia to a spirited 3-1 triumph against Mexico in their women's soccer friendly in Sydney. After losing 1-0 to the Mexicans in Saturday's series opener, the Matildas prevailed in the second and final friendly on Tuesday night. Strikes from Kennedy and Ford in her 150th international and an own goal delivered victory before an 18,441 strong crowd in Parramatta. Veteran Kennedy scored in the 22nd minute before Mexico's Diana Ordonez, who netted the late winner in the opening fixture, replied 4 minutes later. Australia's star striker Sam Kerr played a role in the home side's second goal, with her crisp right footer hitting a post before hitting the Mexican goalkeeper Estefany Torres's back and rolling back into the net. The world number 15 Matildas enjoyed the bulk of early possession, but two shaky passes in defence by Winona Healy gifted the visitors ranked 29th in the world separate chances they couldn't convert. Kennedy then gave Australia the lead with a neatly taken goal. From a Kerr header, Kennedy won a contested possession and, swivelling on her right foot, scored into the left corner of the net with a strike that deflected from Torres's leg. Mexico levelled just 2 minutes later when Ordonez, who scored the winner in the first friendly in Newcastle last Saturday night, netted a sweetly struck right footer from 10 metres out. But in the 36th minute, Australia regained the ascendancy after the influential Ellie Carpenter made ground along the right flank and crossed to Kerr in the danger area. Kerr's instinctive first-timer beat a diving Torres but struck the right goalpost, only for the ball to rebound into the back of the Mexican keeper and roll into the net for an own goal. The Australians went 3-1 ahead in the 70th minute when Ford scored in her milestone match after a downfield dash by teammate Caitlin Torpy. Taking possession some 25 metres inside her own half, Torpy tore into attack before delivering a superbly weighted pass into Ford's path. Ford, after having her jersey tucked by a Mexican defender, broke free, turned on her right foot and unleashed a curling strike into the net. Ford told host broadcaster Paramount, It's an honour to represent my country so many times, and to top it off with a goal is special, but I'm just happy that we won the game. We want to be the team that dominates. That is something we have got to build on now and continue going on to the 2027 World Cup. And that article by Steve Larkin, Triple Treat as Tilly's Old Guard Still Show, was on page 43 of today's West Australian.
0: And staying on page 43, Ben Smith in Oakland writes, Popper's attention to detail. Socceroos goalkeeper Paul Izzo and winger Nishan Valupile have praised the detail-oriented impact of coach Tony Popovic as the team puts the final touches on its preparations for the World Cup opener. Training is progressing at the Socceroos base in Oakland, with Australia's World Cup campaign mere days away from kicking off against Turkey in Vancouver on Saturday night. That's Sunday Western Standard Time. Popovic is known for his meticulous manner and obsession with the finer details, as he consistently leaves no stone unturned in pursuit of finding an edge for his team. While some have found his intensity too much, Izzo, who played under him at both Xanthian Greece and Melbourne Victory or more recently, is not one of them, and said as little as 2 years ago, doubted he would have made a World Cup squad. Izzo said, "The boss, I wish I had met him earlier in my career. He challenges me a lot, not just on the pitch, but off the pitch, just in general as a professional and even as a man. For that, I'm extremely grateful, and it's a coach that I tend to really respond well with. Sometimes it may seem quite intense and so on for me, but that's what I prefer. Who knows where I could have been should I had him early on in my career." Popovic's attention to detail extends to the staff he has assembled around him, and as much as Izzo does not want to let his coach down, neither does he want to fail his assistants. He said, "As players, it's more the pressure you put on yourself, because you see, not just him, but all the staff here, the amount of work they do off the pitch. When things aren't going well, it's not just the coach that you're worried about. It's also the staff that you want to give the best for all the work they put into." Valiupile was one of eight players who arrived in Florida at the start of May to participate in an early Popovic-driven training camp, and alongside Matthew Leckie and Harry Suter, he is the only one still remaining from the initial group. Valiupile said, "In terms of the last 2 years, my body's at probably its best condition. Those 3 weeks in Florida benefited a lot of boys, and we're adapting to the conditions and the heat and whatever comes on Saturday. You've seen from the last 2 games, we finish games strong, and it's something we've talked about." And that story written by Ben Smith in Oakland on page 43, Popper's attention to detail.
2: And now we turn to page 14 for an unattributed article with the title AFL Insists Devils and Stadium on Track. The AFL remains steadfast that the Tasmania expansion and the Hobart Stadium project remain on track. The 18 club presidents were briefed on Tuesday amid renewed speculation, in particular about the cost of the stadium. AFL Chief Executive Andrew Dillon said two tender winners for construction were working with the state government. Sydney Chairman Andrew Pridham remains concerned about the overall cost of the Tasmania Devils joining the AFL, having speculated in April that the total cost could blow out to more than $3 billion. Tasmania are scheduled to join the AFL in 2028, with the new venue a condition of their entry. The stadium is due to be built by late 2030. And that was on page 14, unattributed, AFL insists Devils and Stadium on track.
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0: On West Coast News, the time is now 8:47 a.m. We'll turn now to the letters to the editor, which appeared in today's West Australian across pages 34 and 35, but we'll be reading from page 34 today. And we ask you to note that the opinions expressed in letters to the editor and today's comment articles are solely the author's and do not necessarily reflect the opinions of Vision Australia Radio or your readers.
3: Thank you, Alison. Our first contributor today is Edwin Armstrong of Mount Hawthorne, Our Land Without Rose-Tinted Specks. It has always puzzled me why some commentators who favour more government intervention and social policy models appear highly critical of Australia, while at the same time holding up systems elsewhere as examples to follow. Yet, in many of those countries, public criticism of government is not always welcomed or freely expressed. One of Australia's strengths remains that people are free to express differing views, including in the letters pages of newspapers. Anthony Negus, Letters 9th of June, sets out an itemised case for how well Australia is supposedly doing under Anthony Albanese. A closer look at some of those claims raises questions. First, health. Older Australians are increasingly concerned about rising healthcare costs and whether government support is keeping pace. Many feel they are being asked to carry more of the burden as they age. Then there is the claim of a prosperous economy. Many households would struggle to reconcile that with everyday experience. Cost of living pressures remain significant. And while inflation has eased from its peak, Australians continue to feel pressure through housing, groceries and household expenses. On migration, surely it is reasonable to ask whether intake levels should be balanced against our capacity to provide housing, infrastructure and essential services. We are told several of our cities rank among the most livable in the world. Yet a walk through parts of central Perth reveals empty shop fronts and visible homelessness, realities that deserve attention alongside international rankings. We hear that tertiary education is flourishing, yet universities regularly argue they are under financial pressure. Likewise, concerns continue to be raised about funding and job security in scientific research, hardly ideal conditions for building future innovation. Mr. Negus also points to Australia's stable liberal democracy. Stability is important, but many Australians will have differing views on whether current government policies reflect liberal values in practice. Questions about Senate representation and electoral outcomes remain matters of legitimate public debate. Nor did Mr. Negus mention the government's expenditure on the voice referendum, a policy initiative that ultimately did not succeed, or criticisms that the current government has at times been slow to respond to public concerns, including calls for greater scrutiny following the Bondi tragedy. One could continue, but space does not permit. Australia remains a fortunate country, but healthy democracy depends not on celebrating governments uncritically, but on questioning whether they are delivering for ordinary Australians.
2: Additional failure. Andrew Wagstaff, Letters 8th of June, clearly lists the failures of the current Labor government in basic economics, but missed what is to me the most egregious failure, energy policy. Their delusional policies on renewable energy that are supposed to transform our nation into an energy superpower are doing the exact opposite, crippling our economy and driving soaring inflation and failures of businesses across the spectrum. Energy costs feed into everything, and we are increasingly poorer for their policies that will achieve nothing on climate change. Their constant meddling with energy markets, decade-long approvals processes, and now tax policy changes are nobbling gas and oil exploration, not to mention their restoration of crippling union interference with business activities. All these things are bringing about the destruction of those resources and energy sectors that bring Australia the wealth to pay for their ever-growing welfare programs. where Australia will be in another 5 or 10 years if this fantasy is allowed to continue to dismantle our energy infrastructure is anyone's guess, but only a guess as to how bad it will get. Energy costs and costs of living will simply continue to grow, followed by ever more debt to service cost of living relief they provide out of the goodness of their hearts. We are sentencing our future generations to crippling national debt and lower standards of living. As far as I'm concerned, the capacity and willingness of the Labour government and other socialist governments around the world to repeatedly inflict so much misery on so many people is just pure evil, cloaked in their, quote, compassion, unquote. Individuals who keep hurting people get locked away. Governments get re-elected, states Wayne Perry of Innaloo.
0: And at 85, I'm far from biggest road risk, writes Ken Hay from One and Up. I respect but cannot agree with Margaret Connaboy's suggestion that drivers should turn in their licence on turning 80, as she has done, letters 9th of June. I am 85 and still drive, with a clean slate. I passed the mandatory medical last December. To date, I have not had a crash and have managed to get out of the way of numerous challenges by people, much younger than me, driving carelessly. I am skillful enough to give way to the kids on motorised skateboards speeding all over the road or footpath, not wearing helmets, feet bare, and often with a little sister standing in front of them and or someone standing behind. They pose a risk to pedestrians, even in the shopping malls. Their vehicles are motorised electrically, but they require no licence to drive them and, as far as I know, do not need to pass a medical or skills test. They have no licence to hand in when they turn 80. I know my driving days are numbered, but I am confident I will still have enough marbles to realise I must stop driving when the time comes. It was not when I turned 80, 5 years ago.
3: 80 plus and I still tow. Good on you, Mrs. Connaboy. You have obviously made the correct choice in handing in your licence. My concern is how do we persuade the people who continue to text while driving, those who tailgate, those who continually push the speed limit, and those who are simply too immature to meet the challenge of driving safely, to hand in their licence. I'm over 80 and tow a caravan from time to time and, with the help of my wife, can reverse the van into tight spaces. But be warned, this exercise has been proved to be among the leading causes of marriage breakdowns, writes Rob Thompson of Manning.
2: Sensible thing to do. Brian Casey, letters 8th of June, is spot on. Cyclists should wear something high-vis as part of their attire so as to be visible to drivers. That requires some common sense, which disappeared some time ago, comments Trevor Sweeting in Palmyra.
0: Questions are not proof. The debate between religion and science often assumes we must choose between certainty and scepticism. One side says God explains everything, the other side says science eventually will. Yet both positions can be expressions of the same human desire for certainty. Science has revealed extraordinary truths about our universe and remains our best tool for understanding the physical world. But the more we learn, the more we discover the depth of what remains unknown. Perhaps wisdom lies not in claiming certainty, whether religious or scientific, but in remaining open to mystery while continuing to seek understanding. The existence of unanswered questions is neither proof of God nor proof against God. It is simply a reminder of the limits of human knowledge, suggests Richard Nichols of St. James.
3: Finding God everywhere. There have been some intriguing letters recently on the abstraction of whether there is a God and his, her, its possible role in creating the universe. Obviously, the concept of God can mean countless and diverse ideas for many people. For example, I find the notion of God can, at times, be the joy and passionate highs of blues and jazz music to wash away the dust of everyday life. I'm sure for others it can be the spiritual quality forming a cheerful image of their God. For others it may mean other things. There is no need to get tied up in knots in an unanswerable riddle. I accept the concept of a God to be tantalizingly obscure. Amen. And that was from G.W.J. Pierce of Woodvale.
2: More prank than a sign. John Hibble, letters 8th of June, writes that if he sees symbols drawn in beach sand, quote, someone has created those marks, unquote. Ipso facto, God is our creator. If I spotted beach scratchings that said, Dave, I am God and I am watching you, I would immediately assume it was the creation of one of my meekly coffee mates, muses Dave Davies of Broadwater.
0: Tweak, he could have made, writes Wayne McLaughlin from Willerton. On the subject of God, I personally believe he did a great job of creating man and woman. Personally, I would have had the left thumb for slowing down the voice and the right thumb for volume control. Why, you ask? I do not know why people these days talk so fast. Is it because they are busting to go to the toilet or have underwear strangling their breathing equipment? Anyway, try to slow down for us cool ageing boomers so we can decipher what's going on. God bless.
3: Any impairment is a risk. Anne Martis's assertion that driving under the influence of medicinal cannabis is equivalent to driving with a blood alcohol concentration below 0.5%, making it safe, letters 8th of June, is contentious and requires thorough investigation before legislative change is considered. Although medicinal cannabis often contains only trace amounts of, I'm going to say this, tetrahydrocannabinoid, it can still impair brain function and driving ability. Suggesting that medicinal cannabis is safer than an alcoholic drink risks normalising unsafe driving practices, especially since combining these substances can produce additive effects that significantly impair the ability to operate a vehicle. Medicinal cannabis can also induce a significant placebo and expectancy effects, making it difficult for individuals to accurately assess their level of impairment. While often perceived as less harmful than conventional medications, this view can be misleading. Cannabis acts on the central nervous system, with effects varying according to dosage, formulation, frequency of use, and individual sensitivity. Even when used strictly as prescribed, it may cause unexpected cognitive and motor impairment, and combining it with other medications may further increase these risks. Medication interactions can alter metabolism, increase sedation, or amplify psychoactive and cardiovascular effects, potentially causing greater impairment than anticipated. Assuming medicinal cannabis is non-intoxicating oversimplifies the issue and may lead to underestimating its impact on judgment, reaction, time, and awareness. Any level of impairment can compromise driving ability. Individuals should refrain from driving if their medication affects their mental clarity or physical coordination. Prioritizing road safety is essential, regardless of the relative risks associated with different substances, opines O'Brown of Hillary's.
2: And finally, the Noongar word of the day is jewel. Jewel, that's spelt D-J-O-O-L-Y, and in English it means misty rain.
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0: Time is now 9:01. We have about another half hour left of the program and it's time for the analysis. And today we have a variety of articles for you, but first I'll start with the editorial, which is on page 2 of today's West Australian. Responsibility for the editorial comment is taken by West Australian News Editor-in-Chief Christopher Dore. Potential rate cut will be little reprieve. How are you feeling about the future? If you're like most Australians, not great. That cost of living squeeze we've been living through for years now is getting even squeezier. It's starting to feel like we'll be lucky to escape without being left a smear on the underside of the economy's boot. The Westpac Melbourne Institute's Consumer Sentiment Survey illustrates the depth of our collective economic despair. It shows that those who are feeling pessimistic about their lot outnumber the optimists among us by almost 20%. That's significant because historically, Aussies have been a sunny bunch. In the words of Westpac economist Matthew Hassan, they're typically moderately positive in terms of how they feel about their family finances across the coming year. Not so now. The survey's May result was one of the worst across its 50-year history. The only times Aussies have been more glum about their financial prospects were the start of COVID in 2020, the global financial crisis in 2008, the 1991 recession, and the rapid rate hikes of 2022 and 2023. This time, there's no sudden global disaster to blame for our despondence, just a slow, seemingly inexorable march towards a tomorrow that feels bleaker than yesterday. Instead of helping, governments are heaping on more pain. Treasurer Jim Chalmers' fifth budget landed with a thud in May, and a month on, we're still feeling the aftershock. Close to 70% of survey respondents viewed the budget as unfavourable. Certainly, it gave them little to feel optimistic about, save a bone in the form of a $250 tax offset that they won't actually see until the 2027-2028 financial year. That measly token, which can't be cashed in for another 2 years, is eclipsed many times over by the effects of runaway inflation and rocketing petrol prices. The cut to the fuel excise will end on June 30, and the government has shown no appetite for its extension. And then there's the big one. While house prices are yet to fall in WA, they are doing so in the eastern capitals. Welcome news, perhaps, if you're a first home buyer. Not so good for existing homeowners who are watching the value of their homes fall. Potentially disastrous for recent entries into the property market. Perhaps helped there by the government's 5% deposit scheme, who are now in danger of slipping into negative equity. A speck of good news for households.

0: That will be a relief to many. But for households struggling with increases to the cost of everything, any comfort that it brings will be short-lived. That was the editorial on page 2 of today's West Australian, and responsibility for the editorial comment is taken by West Australian News Editor-in-Chief Christopher Dorr, the editorial titled, Potential Rate Cut Will Be Little Reprieve.
1: And now we have a comment from Aaron Patrick, which goes across pages 4 and 5. Abbott uses voice to make right moves, but will his involvement be a blessing for or a curse for Taylor? Most Liberal presidents have such a low profile, even party members don't know who holds the position. They are typically backroom operators, settling internal disputes, monitoring the federal director's performance, and replacing wayward candidates. Not Tony Abbott. The Prime Minister from 2013 to 2015 has decided to use his new position as party president to re-enter the national political debate. For an opposition running third, his proposed preference deal with a newly popular One Nation party could help the coalition to save the clutch of seats it retained last year. But it's not just his proposal that political watchers need to take note of. Through regular appearances on Sky News and his recent History of Australia book, which is a publishing phenomenon, Abbott has rebuilt his popularity as a public figure, which reached its nadir when he was removed from office by nemesis Malcolm Turnbull. Unfortunately for Liberal leader Angus Taylor, the more fans Abbott attracts, the more complicated his job becomes. There is a finite amount of coverage available for political leaders out of office, and Abbott's succinct, deliberate verbal delivery is more effective. Taylor can only campaign on policies agreed by his colleagues. Abbott has more latitude to pursue courses that appeal to his natural supporters. 2 weeks ago, he texted Anthony Albanese on behalf of the parents of Victoria Cross awardee Cameron Baird, a commando killed in 2013 assaulting a Taliban compound in Afghanistan. Abbott asked the Prime Minister in the text, which he followed up with a letter, to reconsider the withdrawal of funding for the veterans' parents, Doug and Kay, to attend veterans' events. The decision was reversed, a victory Mr. Abbott celebrated in a short video for social media. Even though the opposition supported the Bairds, it might have been difficult for Taylor to request a favour from the Prime Minister, given he referred to Albanese as an arrogant prick during question time 2 weeks ago. As for swapping votes, many disillusioned Australians will see it as a recognition of the power of Pauline Hanson and One Nation. It's why the government, dominant in Parliament but polling poorly, is already using Abbott's proposed deal against Taylor. Albanese argued yesterday the deal makes the coalition and One Nation indistinguishable. It's why Abbott's return as an influential political figure is both an opportunity and a threat for Taylor. The former leader is too compelling to ignore for many Liberal and One Nation voters. And that comment by Aaron Patrick, Abbott uses voice to make right moves, but will his involvement be a blessing or a curse for Taylor, appeared on pages 4 and 5 of today's West.
2: And now we turn to page 13 for an opinion piece by Bethany Hyatt, who is the education reporter. Our rich state must put more resources into education. Most parents can't help but breathe a sigh of relief when school holidays come to an end. Much as they may love their offspring, refereeing sibling spats or policing screen time all day can be chaotic and exhausting. So imagine having a whole classroom of chatty, wriggly kids to deal with for 6 hours a day. To many who work in education, it will not come as a surprise that WA public primary schools have the worst average student-to-teaching staff ratio in the country. Last year, WA public primary schools reported a ratio of 15.2 students per teacher, way above the national average of 13.7. And high schools in WA had the second worst student-to-teacher ratio in the nation with 12.8. WA's ratios, which includes principals, deputies and senior teachers as well as classroom teachers, have remained similar to where they sat more than a decade ago, while other states have improved.

0: It is a stark reminder that WA schools, particularly in the bush, are still buckling under a teacher shortage. While teacher-student ratios do not convey as much meaning to parents as class sizes, the two are linked. The figures come as the teachers' union is getting ready to ramp up its push for smaller maximum class sizes ahead of the start of negotiations for a new pay deal. Its ongoing campaign calls for a long-term plan to reduce class sizes in year 8 to 10 from their current upper limit of 32 pupils, among the highest in the nation, down to 27. The Cook government often likes to point to its track record in education, but having the worst student-to-teacher ratios in Australia is hardly something to boast about. Instead of committing to cutting class sizes in the last round of teacher pay negotiations, the government introduced a trial of small group tutoring and behaviour support coordinators. Aimed at reducing teachers' workloads, both are yet to be evaluated. The opposition has indicated a Liberal national government would consider supporting the push for reduced class sizes if it won power, though it does not have the best track record on teacher-student ratios either. 50 years ago, teachers would have had more than 40 kids crammed like sardines into a classroom. But times and students have changed since then. Many more children are entering schools with complex needs, diagnosed with autism, ADHD, or mental health issues. A sticking point for the government is that cutting class sizes would require more teachers. But as State School Teachers Union of WA President Matt Jarman points out, if not now, when the state has the nation's best performing economy, then when? Not only do bigger classes add pressure to overworked teachers, they mean that students miss out on individual attention, and those missed opportunities for learning add up over time. And that was on page 13 by Bethany Hyatt. Our rich state must put more resources into education.
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9: 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Today, you're joined by Brigida Desabrock, Maureen Devani and me, Alison Bunn. At 9:14, it's now time for our last segment, which is magazine-style articles. Some very interesting topics will come up today. Sourced from the BBC and the Sunday Times and the West Australian. But first, what you've all been waiting for from the Coffee Break Lift Out on page 3, Your Stars by Kim Fearminer. And 2 stars is challenging, 3 stars is encouraging, and 4 stars is excellent. But perhaps Maureen will give us a little detail about the lovely brownies.
10: Sadly, well, yes, the four ingredient triple choc brownies, yum, but none of us are having an excellent day today. We're having an encouraging or a challenging day. So let's get on with it. Aries, you might inadvertently, you're having two stars. You might inadvertently go too far today when asserting your personal boundaries. Conversations at home are a likely trigger.
0: Taurus, two stars. You know what you think and who you believe, but your lingering subconscious doubts will need to be addressed.
9: And Gemini, you're having a three-star day. Watch for an unreasonable demand beyond your financial means or not aligned to your values. Stay in your comfort zone.
10: Cancer, two stars. Work feels particularly onerous today as you feel you must muzzle your true thoughts. Are you censoring yourself?
0: And two stars for Leo. In your efforts to pressure test your beliefs, you may go overboard and undermine your hopes. Your faith is valid.
9: Virgo, also a three-star day. You genuinely want to feel part of the group, but first you need to wrangle your persistent fears and anxieties.
10: Libra, two stars. Discord around career activities is pointing to deeper imbalance in a partnership. Begin with calm communication.
0: And another two stars, this time for Scorpio. It's likely to be a stressful day as random obstacles thwart your plans. Scale back lofty expectations and accept reality.
9: And yes, two stars also for Sagittarians. Passionate emotions and creative desires would swirl suggestively if you didn't keep them locked up in a fireproof box.
10: Capricorn, two stars. Watch for old patterns of emotional inhibition that block your ability to express yourself and connect openly with others.
0: Aquarius, two stars as well. Gosh, these are really depressing. Asking for help and delegating some tasks would alleviate your emotional load, but you're more likely to stubbornly continue.
9: And Pisces with three stars. No one likes to be a party pooper, but that's your role today. Mainly because you're responsible for the budget. The flavour of the day, articulated emotions challenge rigid structures. And your birthday message, if it's your birthday today, oil the gates on your boundaries. And if it is your birthday today, we do wish you a very, very happy birthday from all of us here at West Coast News. That's Maureen Tavani and Bridget Adesabrock and me, Alison Bunn. We do wish you a very happy birthday. And you share it with Prince Philip, 1921, died in 2021, Duke of Edinburgh and the husband of Queen Elizabeth II, and Judy Garland in 1922, died 1969, born in Grand Rapids, Minnesota, actress and singer. So do hope you have a very, very happy birthday today. And now we'll start with the first article, and it's Maureen.
10: It's me. I'm reading an article written by Adrian Barrett, which was in the Sunday Times on the 7th of June. It's titled Unfair Fight. This week, West Australians learnt that my friend Brian Cousins has motor neuron disease. The football world responded exactly as you'd expect. Messages of support flowed from former teammates, rivals and fans. People who know Brian, who is one of nature's great gentlemen, have reached out. The diagnosis landed heavily. And this is not a woe is me story, as I'm very aware that many people reading this have burdens of their own. But to paraphrase Harper Lee, you never really know what a person is carrying until life asks them to carry more. And behind every MND diagnosis lies a family, adjusting to a new reality, having conversations nobody wants to have. Most of us know MND through fundraising campaigns or famous faces. Neil Danaher, Stephen Hawking, Eric Dane, David Niven, Ronnie Corbett, Fiona MacDonald, Roberta Flack, Pro Heart. As Danaher often reminded us, the beast does not discriminate. We know it is cruel. We know that at this time there is no cure. We know that the disease is progressive, advancing until it traps people inside their own bodies. MND doesn't just arrive at the front door of the person diagnosed. It moves in with the entire family. A partner becomes a full-time carer. adult children become advocates, chauffeurs, administrators, and emotional support systems. This disease affects one person physically, but it consumes entire households. And it often happens gradually. A hand becomes weaker, a walk becomes slower, speech becomes harder to understand. Simple tasks take longer. Then one day, family members realise things they took for granted are no longer possible, like holding a coffee cup, buttoning a shirt, writing a card, scratching an itch, rolling over in bed. The losses are small at first, then they snowball. One of the cruelest aspects is many sufferers remain mentally sharp while their body increasingly fails them. Families often describe living through a series of griefs, not one devastating moment, but dozens of smaller ones. The last time they drive a car or walk around the block, the last family holiday, the last round of golf, the last belly laugh, the last conversation spoken in their own voice, that final one must be particularly heartbreaking. Many families keep old voicemail messages, treasured recordings of a voice that no longer exists. A simple, "Hi, can you call me back, please, love?" becomes a family heirloom. Then there are the carers. Many go years without a full night's sleep. They rarely describe themselves as heroes, but they are. Love changes shape, becomes practical. It's helping someone eat or communicate, to move, helping preserve their dignity. And perhaps that's where the real story of MND lives, not in the disease itself, but in the people who carry its weight. Partners who learn to operate specialised equipment, who put their own lives on hold without hesitation. The children who become carers long before they're expected to. The friends who keep turning up. The families who somehow find humour in impossible circumstances. Sometimes even dark humour is good. Talk to MND families and they'll tell you laughter survives. For those standing beside the thousands of Australians living with serious illness, you are amazing. You are the ones who know that MND takes away a person's ability to do many things, but it doesn't take away who they are, and it doesn't take away the love surrounding them. In many cases, it reveals it. Millions of Australians who once knew little about MND now understand the disease because Neil Danaher chose to fight publicly. He helped raise more than $115 million for research and treatments that would not come in time to save him, but may one day save others. He was the living embodiment of the saying, "The one who plants trees, knowing he will never sit in their shade, has started to understand the meaning of life." So maybe the least the rest of us can do is buy a beanie during the Fight MND Big Freeze fundraiser this weekend, which has just gone. Make a donation and help finish the fight he started. And that was Unfair Fight, taken from the Sunday Times magazine on the 7th of June, written by Adrian Barrich.
0: And my article is one that caught my eye. It comes from BBC.com. It's written by Kumuri Mori with the title "Black Bear Caught in Japan After Days of Sightings." And I'll explain why it caught my eye, because I was in Japan with my husband about 20 years ago and we had a weekend off and we went out into the countryside and we had about an hour, I think, before our train was going to leave, and there was a monument nearby at the top of a hill. And so we decided to go up and take a look. And there was lots of cars in the car park below. And so we didn't pay too much attention to a sign that looked vaguely like some sort of animal, but no writing or anything. And we continued up the mountain or the hillside, and it became apparent that there was nobody else on this hill. And as we got to the top, there was this sound of very, very heavy footsteps and rustling charging through the trees. And my husband just turned to me and said, "Run!" And so we ran all the way down, and okay, nothing happened. Got to the station, and there was a little tourist bureau there. So I thought, I'll just take this opportunity to go in and check. And I was categorically told that there are no bears in Japan, not one. I might add, they did giggle as they told me, but No, I was told there were no bears.
9: And was that the fastest you ran ever?
0: Oh, absolutely, yes. And it's probably why my knee is so sore at the moment. So here's the article. Japanese authorities have sedated and captured a black bear days after it was spotted roaming around a city near Tokyo. A veterinarian fired a tranquilizer gun at the bear in Utsunomiya, home to 500,000 people, but missed the first shot. A second was fired about 15 minutes later, followed by a third. Another extremely intelligent bear, filmed chasing people in Fukushima, is still evading officials as Japan deals with a rise in bear encounters. Attacks reached record levels in 2025, with 238 bear attack victims reported to the Environment Ministry, including 13 deaths. Large parts of rural Japan, especially in the mountainous area of Tohoku, Hokkaido and Honshu, are traditional habitats for Asiatic black bears. They rely heavily on seeds, such as acorns and beech nuts, but with recent years of poor harvest, the bears are venturing into residential areas in search of food. Experts also point to other factors for the sharp rise in bear encounters, including Japan's aging and shrinking rural population. Fewer residents means less noise and activity to deter bears, so they're more likely to wander and stay longer. Ecological change could also impact hibernation timing and extend periods when bears are active. On Tuesday, it took officials an hour and 40 minutes to capture the bear after identifying its location about 2.5 kilometres south of the main railway station, according to Utsunomiya East Police. The bear, believed to weigh around 100 kilos, had been spotted by residents more than 20 times since Saturday near homes, schools and parks. It was also seen swimming in a river and climbing over fences across backyards. The unprecedented sighting forced the closure of all 94 public, primary and middle schools. Officials said there were possibly two bears in the city and urged residents to keep their doors and windows locked. Last week, another bear attacked and injured four people in a residential district of Fukushima City. That bear is yet to be caught, after attempts to tranquilize it were unsuccessful. It broke into an electronics factory, but surprised police who had surrounded the building after reportedly escaping by unlocking a window. The Fukushima mayor said officials also saw the bear drinking water from a tap, adding it may have turned the handle itself and describing it as being extremely intelligent. A search for the bear using drones has been launched. Earlier this year, the Japanese government established a ministerial task force and introduced emergency response measures to address the rise in bear attacks and reduce casualties. Local governments and companies are increasingly turning to technology for solutions. A village in Fukushima Prefecture is weighing the use of an AI-powered image analysis system for trail cameras, while KDDI Smart Drone says its unmanned aircraft system can help municipalities track bears without training. The drones are equipped with thermal cameras and can follow bears through dense vegetation until hunters or police arrive. Other companies are also developing unique deterrents. In 2016, Ota Saiki introduced the Super Monster Wolf, a solar-powered robotic wolf designed to scare away bears and other wildlife. The company says it has already received dozens of orders in 2026, exceeding its usual demand in a typical year. And that was Black Bear Caught in Japan After Days of Sightings from BBC.com and written by Kurumi Mori.
9: And, of course, you wonder if that black bear broke into the electronics store just to see if it could get its own drone.
0: Well, absolutely. 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I mean, after the lies that I were told, I would believe anything.
9: And that's all we have time for on West Coast News before we cross to What's News in Disability. I'm Alison Bunn, and today I was joined by Brigida Desebrock in that wonderful story about black bears in Japan, and Maureen Tavani. Thank you, Maureen, for joining us again. 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
8: 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I'm Cameron Stark, and I'll be your reader for today. Today's program includes items on a Q&A with Trisana Levitsky-Gray and barriers for disabled women's sport. Our first story today comes from Link Online magazine across pages 22 and 23 and is titled Q&A with Trisana Levitsky-Gray. A Perth-based award-winning deaf advocate, educator and speaker, her work focuses on language rights, civic inclusions and deaf-led leadership. Bilingual in Auslan and English, Trisana Levitsky-Gray brings lived experience to policy, education and public life. She was the first deaf recipient of Young Australian of the Year and is the 2026 WA Award recipient of the Australian Awards for Excellence in Women's Leadership. In 2014, she became the first deaf Auslan user in Australia to serve jury duty with support of an interpreter and is the only deaf person to reach the ballot stage and not be excluded outright. Are changes in progress to deaf people serving on a jury? In Australia, deaf people remain largely excluded from jury service. Only the Australian Capital Territory has implemented law reform that enables deaf jurors to serve, with Auslan interpreters present, during deliberations. In other states and territories, deaf people are excused on the basis that the presence of an interpreter is said to interfere with jury secrecy or the integrity of deliberations. This position reflects outdated assumptions about communication access rather than evidence. Interpreters are bound by strict professional and ethical obligations, including confidentiality. New Zealand and the United States allow deaf people to serve on juries with interpreter support. There may be additional jurisdictions globally that do so, and this is evolving. If we are serious about reform, we need sustained advocacy at both state and federal levels. Reform does not happen accidentally. It happens when communities are resourced to lead it. What does early access to Auslan entail, and what are the circumstances for gaining access? Early access to Auslan should begin from day one, as soon as parents learn their child is deaf, regardless of whether the child is mildly or profoundly deaf. Over 90% of deaf children are born to hearing parents. Many families are navigating medical information, technology options, and uncertainty. At that critical moment, they should also be introduced to deaf adults and role models. Families need to see that their child has a positive future and that deaf children can grow up bilingual, bicultural, confident, and successful. Currently, information provided at diagnosis is often framed through a medical lens, and what is missing is balanced, culturally informed guidance. We need dedicated funding for hospitals and early intervention services to engage deaf consultants who can meet families at the point of diagnosis. These consultants can provide unbiased information, lived experience, and reassurance. Language access in early childhood is critical for cognitive, emotional, and social development, and delaying access risks language deprivation, which has lifelong consequences. Should prominent deaf leaders take on a higher profile, and who are they? Deaf leaders are already here, and we have always been here. What has been inconsistent is access to prominent, meaningful space in the public spotlight. Visibility matters, but visibility alone is not enough. Many mainstream platforms remain inherently inaccessible and, at times, unsafe spaces for deaf people to fully thrive. When I was named Young Australian of the Year, I received emails from hearing parents who told me they began learning to sign after seeing me on television. They realized their deaf child could grow up positive, successful, and thriving. Representation changed their expectations. That is why higher profiles matter. Not for ego, but for generational change. You often speak about deaf gain rather than hearing loss. Why is this important when it comes to government policy? Deaf gain reframes deafness from deficit to contribution. It recognizes that deaf ways of being, such as visual communication, spatial awareness, bilingualism, and strong community networks, add value to society. To embed a deaf gain lens in government policy, we need structure, not symbolism. I am advocating for government-funded councils of deaf people at both state and federal levels. These councils would provide formal advice on legislation, education, health, justice, and public services, where deaf people are impacted. What exactly are deaf-led solutions across education? Deaf-led solutions in education mean that deaf professionals are not peripheral to programs. They lead them. For example, the National Auslan Curriculum, developed by Australian Curriculum Assessment and Reporting Authority, or ACARA, clearly states that Auslan is best taught by qualified deaf teachers. The principle should not be a guideline, it should be adopted. This means investing in pathways for deaf people to become qualified Auslan teachers. At present, government funding has largely prioritized interpreting courses and general Auslan programs, but we do not have strong, dedicated pipelines that nurture and grow highly qualified deaf Auslan educators across early childhood, primary, secondary, TAFE, and university sectors. Education is not confined to schools. What do you like doing? Hobbies. I love creating Auslan-based products that people can use and wear with pride, designing and producing art alongside my deaf husband, Bram Jordan. There's something special about seeing our tote bags and other pieces out in the wild. It's a quiet but powerful form of cultural visibility. I also value attending deaf community events, locally and internationally, gathering with friends and colleagues at events such as the World Federation of the Deaf Congress and other deaf arts. Networking and advocacy spaces energizes me. Those spaces remind me that our community is global, creative, and resilient. Reading is another passion. I love translating music from English into Auslan. There's something powerful about interpreting rhythm, emotion, and storytelling through a visual language. I would like to carve out more time to focus on that creative work, and perhaps do more performances in the future. Is there anyone you admire who has given you advice you have carried with you? I deeply admire the deaf community as a whole. Every generation has contributed to shaping the world we live in, often in the face of significant barriers. Our progress is collective, but I must give special recognition to my mother, who is also deaf. She has been my unwavering support throughout my life. I am incredibly fortunate to have not only her as my parent, but as a mentor who continues to share wisdom that guides me. One piece of advice that she has given me, and one I carry with me constantly, is to keep moving forward. Advocacy is rewarding, but it is also tiring and at times emotionally heavy, especially when issues directly affect you and your community. My mother taught me resilience. She reminds me that progress is not always loud or immediate, but persistence matters. What is the biggest challenge facing deaf people in Australia? One of the greatest challenges is language deprivation, when deaf children are not given full access to language early in life. Without accessible language from the beginning, the impacts can be lifelong. Alongside this is persistent negative stigma and low expectations. When society views deafness through a deficit lens, it limits opportunity before potential is realized. We need authentic representation and sustained visibility of deaf people in leadership, education, media, and policy. When deaf people are consistently present at decision-making tables and in public life, attitude shifts, and with that shift comes real change. And that story was titled Q&A with Drazana Levitsky-Gray. Our next story comes from ABC Online and is titled Family in Forever Home Pleads for Changes to Jervis Bay Road Upgrade. This is written by Kelly Fuller. The family of a Shoalhaven man living with complex disabilities is pleading with the New South Wales government not to bring a new service road closer to their home, fearing it could have a drastic effect on his health. Kim and Stephen Taylor say they bought and modified their family home at Falls Creek, on the New South Wales south coast, to meet the needs of their son, Zeke, who lives with spastic quadriplegia, epilepsy, chronic respiratory illness, and is non-verbal. In a letter sent to Transport for New South Wales, and seen by the ABC, one doctor warned nearby roadworks had the potential to adversely impact the 26-year-old's health. The doctor said Zeke's epilepsy could be triggered by noise and sensory disturbance, while prolonged seizures could cause further injury and, in some cases, be fatal. Mr. Taylor said the home was purchased and then extensively modified to meet his son's needs, and was always intended to be a long-term, stable place for him to live safely. This was his forever home, Mr. Taylor said. If anything happened to us, he'd be safe and secure, and it met all his needs. Ms. Taylor said Zeke slept in the same room as her and her husband. If he hears a loud noise, he can have a seizure, so he has to be woken very gradually. They modified the property to include a lift, widened doors, hoists, and a rebuilt wet room designed around Zeke's care. We have to watch Zeke 24/7, Ms. Taylor said. When I'm in the kitchen, I can see him at all times. That big open space just works. The Taylors said they were told by realtors when they bought the property it was possible the government would acquire 20 metres of their land parallel to the road. The family said a revised concept for the Princess Highway upgrade shows the proposed corridor moving closer to the property to accommodate a service road, pedestrian and cycling links, and construction and operational access requirements. Now it's like 90 metres or more, or about 3,000 square metres. That's a big difference, Mr. Taylor said. Transport for New South Wales said the alignment remains subject to refinement throughout the environmental assessment process. The family fears the new design will create changes in noise, light, and vibration during construction, and when it is complete, that will affect Zeke's health. Headlights, strobe lights, flashing lights, that can all set him off, Ms. Taylor said. The ABC has also seen a second letter from another treating doctor warning prolonged exposure to dust could be extremely detrimental to Zeke's lung condition. The Taylors said they were not opposed to the road upgrade, but questioned why additional land was needed for the service road. You don't get pedestrians out here, maybe a handful of cyclists a year, Mr. Taylor said. The Taylors said compensation offers have not reflected the complexity of their home, arguing that market value payments would not allow them to rebuild something comparable. They said offers of temporary accommodation during construction were also unsuitable, and included properties with stairs. The review of environmental factors for the project outlines that construction is expected to start in 2028, and take about 3 years to complete. Project consultation and design documents for the Jervis Bay Road and Princess Highway intersection upgrade in 2021 indicate provision for service roads and associated pedestrian and cycling infrastructure within the broader concept design, without defining precise local alignments. We're an Indigenous family, Ms. Taylor said. It feels like taking our land again. At a community cabinet meeting in Kiama last week, Mr. Taylor had the chance to question Premier Chris Minns about the situation. You're actually moving the service road 10 metres outside my son's bedroom, Mr. Taylor told the Premier, as he pleaded for changes to the design. Mr. Minns said major infrastructure projects often involved tensions between development and nearby residents, but agreed the family's concerns should be examined further, and asked Roads Minister John Graham to speak to the family. After the forum, Mr. Graham spoke to the family and told them he would look into the issue. A Transport for New South Wales spokesperson said it was committed to ongoing engagement with the local community and would continue to work through details of property acquisition directly with impacted residents. The spokesperson said concept designs and environmental assessments were currently on public exhibition. We just want the road moved back a bit. It's not fair, Ms. Taylor said. And that story was titled, Family in Forever Home Pleads for Changes to Jervis Bay Road Upgrade, and was written by Kelly Fuller. On Vision Australia Radio and across the Reading Radio Network, you're listening to What's News in Disability. Our next story comes from ABC Online and is titled, Periods Prove a Big Barrier for Disabled Women's Participation in Sport. And this is written by Elizabeth Wright. When she's in the pool, Vanessa Ozols feels safe and accepted for who she is. As a national-level swimmer with a disability, the community the 20-year-old has formed with other para-swimmers in her training squad means everything. I just feel like I have this level of understanding with them, and a strong bond, Ozols told ABC Sport. But it hasn't always felt that way. When Ozols first started menstruating, managing her period was a challenge, so she would have to skip training sessions. Ozols lives with autism, an intellectual impairment, and a rare genetic disorder called hereditary angioedema, which causes swelling all over the body, so using period products like tampons don't work. It would feel sore and uncomfortable, she said. On days when I've had my period, I just didn't feel very motivated to swim. Only around 12% of disabled women regularly participate in sport, due to a lack of opportunity, funding, and access. And when it comes to periods, Ozols isn't the only one who struggles. New research from the Victoria University and national period charity Share the Dignity shows 68% of disabled girls and women are regularly skipping sport because of their period. The vast majority of the 273 people who responded to the survey regularly engaged in sport at all levels. Swimming was the most popular activity. Victoria University lead researcher Claire Hanlon said sport should be accessible to everyone, and it was time to address the impact menstruation was having. We wanted to identify how and what needs to occur to change this, Professor Hanlon said. Over a third of respondents avoided sport because they didn't have access to the period products they needed. Many didn't feel comfortable using pads, tampons, and menstrual cups because of sensory issues, while others with physical disabilities didn't have the dexterity to use some products. Worries about leakage were a concern, which in turn affected confidence. Inaccessible and dirty toilets and change rooms also contributed to period anxiety. A lack of education and communication was also a significant issue, with 61% of respondents unsure how to discuss their period needs with sports staff. Professor Hanlon said this research presented opportunities for national sporting organisations, local clubs, and period product suppliers to adapt to the needs of the disability community. Our findings showed the importance of asking individuals about what their needs are, and that not one solution fits all, she said. Researchers believe a lot can be done when it comes to finding solutions. Professor Hanlon said better communication between athletes and coaches was a good place to start, as well as increasing funding for period underwear, heat pads, and wipes. All of this needs to be considered in order to create an environment where participants feel welcome and included, she said. Swimming Australia is one sporting organisation that made changes to accommodate the menstrual needs of girls and women. It developed inclusive swimwear guidelines in 2021 to cover considerations around gender, disability, and religion, including period swimwear. The guideline states that anyone can use hygiene swimwear, and it doesn't need to be approved by officials, something that Özils didn't know when competing at the state championships. Discovering period swimwear changed the way Özils could not only train, but also compete when she had her period. "They've given me the power to be able to swim and not miss a single session," Özils said. Sarah Greenaway is the founder of LT Sydney, which makes period underwear for swimming. It contains a waterproof layer with a seal to prevent water from getting to the gusset. Ms. Greenaway designed her version of the swimwear, which fits under normal swimming costumes, to help keep girls in sport, including her own daughter, Cleo. "It took her dropping out of swimming for me to think, oh, there's got to be a solution," Ms. Greenaway said. "The mission is being able to give girls the ability to stay in the pool and to be able to enjoy the things that they enjoy and keep them healthy and active." And she wants more awareness around guidelines like Swimming Australia's. "There needs to be a strategy and a rollout to really make people understand what it is, what it means," Ms. Greenaway said. "It's hoped that other sporting organisations will follow Swimming Australia's lead to keep disabled girls and women in sport. One of the key benefits of sport is the mental, physical, and social health it provides for individuals," Professor Hanlon said. "If we know that support is out there, more people with disability will be encouraged to play sport more often." For Özils, it was not just about achieving success at the Nationals. It was about regular participation and spending time with friends. "It makes everything easier. You can just focus on other things," Özils said. "I wish they had created period swimwear a very long time ago. Wearing inclusive underwear has given me that freedom and that comfort, and I feel very confident in them." And that story was titled "Periods Prove a Big Barrier for Disabled Women's Participation in Sport," and was written by Elizabeth Wright. Our next story comes from Link Online magazine on page 27 and is titled "Building Stronger Clinical Governance in Disability Services." Across Australia's disability sector, expectations around safety, quality, and accountability continue to grow. Providers are operating in an increasingly complex environment, balancing regulatory requirements, participant choice, and organisational risk, while striving to deliver high-quality, person-centred support. In this context, strong clinical governance has become a critical foundation for disability organisations. Clinical governance refers to the systems, leadership, and culture that ensure services are delivered safely, effectively, and with continuous improvement in mind. When embedded well, it enables organizations to identify risks early, respond to incidents effectively, and maintain oversight of safety and quality across all levels of service delivery. For disability providers, however, implementing clinical governance can present unique challenges. Support is often delivered by diverse teams, many of whom may not come from traditional clinical backgrounds. Ensuring everyone understands their role in safety and quality, from support workers to senior leadership, is essential. The Australian Institute of Clinical Governance, AICG, works with organisations across health, aged care, and the disability sector to strengthen clinical governance capability and support safer, higher quality services. Through a combination of practical education programs, governance resources, and advisory services, AICG partners with disability providers to build governance systems that are both robust and practical. This includes supporting boards and executives to strengthen oversight, while also equipping operational leaders and point-of-care teams with the tools and knowledge to embed clinical governance principles in everyday practice. AICG's approach recognizes that effective clinical governance is not simply about policies or compliance. It is about building a culture where safety, accountability, and learning are embedded across the organization. When leaders prioritize governance capability and empower staff to contribute to safety and quality, organizations are better positioned to deliver constant, participant-centered services and adapt to the evolving expectations of the sector. For disability providers looking to strengthen their clinical governance foundations, investing in capability development is an important step forward. And that story was titled, Building Stronger Clinical Governance in Disability Services. And that completes What's News in Disability. 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

On Vision Australia Radio, welcome to selected readings from The Australian and The Financial Review for today, Wednesday the 10th of June. I'm Cheryl Grady, and reading with me today is Robin Duncan. And from the Adelaide studios, we'd like to extend a warm welcome to listeners from Darwin, Perth, Melbourne, regional Victoria, southern New South Wales, and our local Australian, South Australian listeners. And we begin our readings today. There are quite a number of articles on page one, some of them very lengthy, this one in particular. It's an exclusive by Stephen Rice, the New South Wales editor, and it starts on page one, but most of the article is actually on page two. The article is titled Hostile States, Eye Our Teens for Terror. Counter-terrorism agencies are concerned Australian teenagers are being targeted by malicious state actors like Iran to carry out terrorist attacks, following a spate of incidents in Europe, where Iranian proxies have paid teens to carry out sabotage, harassment, and murder. Children as young as 11 have been used by Iran, Russia, and other rogue states in their increasing use of gig economy terrorism and disruption activities around the world, with money more than ideological or religious motivation luring recruits. The Australian is aware of at least one case in which an Australian teenager is being investigated by Australian Federal Police and a counter-terrorism task force over an alleged terror plot involving contact with a hostile Middle East country. The Australian is not publishing details of the case to avoid prejudicing the investigation. More than a dozen teenage boys around the country have been charged with terror offences over the past year alone, in cases that now often involve no clear ideology beyond an attraction to violence. That makes teenagers, who make up 50% of ASIO's priority investigations, prime targets for paid work in this new form of hybrid warfare. Iran was identified by ASIO as the financier of anti-Semitic arson attacks in 2024, when low-level criminals were paid cash, through a series of proxies, to firebomb the Adas Israel Synagogue in Melbourne and Lewis's Continental Kitchen in Sydney. And we're now about to go on to page two. The new operations launched by Iran's Islamic Revolutionary Guard Corps are much more sophisticated, using gaming platforms to make contact with much younger recruits who are offered payment in cryptocurrency and are less likely to face prison or any penalty if caught. The recently announced $74 million counter-terrorism online centre, jointly led by ASIO and the AFP, as an early warning system to detect and disrupt online recruiters, reflects growing alarm about the threat. Too many of our young and vulnerable are at the crossroads to crime, and too many are already desensitised to violence, given what they've been viewing or creating online, said AFP Commissioner Chrissy Barrett, welcoming the new commitment. While there has not been any public confirmation of sophisticated Iranian teen recruitment operations in Australia, on the scale reported overseas, Terrorism Research Centre Director Clive Williams says it is a logical extension of the kind of activity agencies are warning about. It was Russia that began paying teenagers to carry out terror acts in Britain, according to Dominic Murphy, who until 2 months ago was head of London Metropolitan Police Counter-Terrorism Command. Then we began to notice, probably 18 months ago, a substantial increase in Iran doing the same thing, he said. They were mostly in their late teens, early 20s, often of Iranian heritage, or at least a Middle Eastern heritage, used to do hostile reconnaissance on high-harm operations where a UK-based dissident was being targeted by the Iranian government. Recent cases have widened the net. A Norwegian teenager is currently on trial in London after allegedly being hired online by Iranian agents through a Swedish organised crime group to assassinate

0: €1,000 or $40,000 Australian, picking up two handguns from a dead drop before being arrested at a hotel in West Yorkshire. Iran has recruited teens in Sweden to carry out attacks ranging from low-level vandalism to armed attacks, according to Swedish Security Service, SAPO, including a 14-year-old boy who opened fire on the Israeli embassy in Stockholm with a 9mm pistol. The boy was not prosecuted because he was underage. A 16-year-old and 18-year-old who were hired to throw hand grenades at the Israeli embassy in Copenhagen were not so lucky. Sentenced by a Danish court earlier this year to 12 and 14 years jail, respectively. The attacks were among several involving teenagers recruited by Swedish organised crime gangs like the notorious Foxtrot Network on behalf of Iran, according to SAPO. It becomes a problem for us when it's another state like Iran that uses these kids as a proxy, SAPO head of operations Friedrich Holstrom told CNN recently. Organised crime in Sweden right now is a huge vulnerability that is being used by state actors. In March this year, a previously unknown Iranian network emerged, calling itself Harakat Ashab al-Yamin al-Islamiyah, HAYI, translated as Movement of the Companions of the Right Hand of Islam. Responsible for a bomb attack in Belgium, arson attacks in London on four ambulances outside the London Majzike Hadath Synagogue, and a stabbing attack in London's Jewish hub, Golders Green, HAYI is notable for its distinct shift toward recruiting minors online. The network uses social media algorithms to identify vulnerable, self-selecting youth, offering anywhere from a few hundred euros for arson attacks to hefty cryptocurrency payouts for physical assaults. After a foiled bomb attack in Paris in March linked to HAYI, French investigators discovered an adult intermediary had recruited three teenagers, aged 16 to 17, online, paying them €600 to plant the device and then film the scene. They're appealing to the idea of easy money, Deakin University's specialist in extremism, Greg Barton, said. And the same vulnerabilities exist in Australia, so there's no reason to believe that there's anything about Australia that makes us immune from those things. What would a young Australian person find attractive about the Islamic Revolutionary Guard Corps? Not much. But this is more pitched in terms of quick cash and dressed up with a bit of excitement, Professor Barton said. In Britain, former counter-terrorism Chief Murphy said the new methods of the IRGC and other Iranian-sponsored offshoots were presenting new challenges to investigators. We understand how we try to deter young people from getting involved in terrorism and how we give them an alternative path, he said. But how do you offer something similar when the motivation appears to be mostly money? It presents a real challenge in trying to identify these people up front and early on in the process enough to disrupt it. It feels to me like the volume and complexity of the threat attached to the state actor threat is almost on a par now with what we would experience with conventional counter-terrorism work, which is a bit unusual. We've never been there before. That's quite a change. In Ukraine, according to a recent report in the Financial Times, Ukrainian children as young as 11 have been recruited online by Russia to burn cars and set fire to electricity boxes in residential buildings. A 17-year-old boy and his 15-year-old accomplice were recruited by Russian agents on Telegram to plant bombs in the city of Ivano-Frankivsk. The older boy died, and the 15-year-old lost a leg when the bomb exploded prematurely. And that was the article from pages 1 and 2 of today's Australian. Hostile states eye our teens for terror.
1: And we now go to pages 1 and 4. Recklessly rushed tax hit to investment. This is from Matthew Cranston and Greg Brown. Labor's tax changes will give Australian companies incentives to pay out dividends rather than

0: reinvest capital in their businesses and the economy, investors and corporate groups warn as they implore Jim Chalmers to dump his needlessly and recklessly rushed budget bill. On the final day of submissions on the tax reform bill, fund managers joined business lobby groups in saying the Albanese government might end up kicking a spectacular own goal and revealing the extent of Treasury's short-sightedness by rushing through the bill that gives the Treasurer power to change key areas retrospectively. Labour is seeking to remove the 50% capital gains tax discount in favour of an inflation indexed discount, as well as introduce a minimum 30% CGT and a ban on negative gearing for new investors into existing property. Combined with the separate changes to trusts, the new tax rules will reap $88 billion for the government over the decade. As business confidence remained weak across all industries, despite a rebound in May, the Australian Chamber of Commerce and Industry said the proposed tax increases would have a sustained and significant impact on business investment that would hit productivity growth. It runs counter to the government's stated priority to lift productivity, the ACCI submission says. Extending the CGT changes to all asset classes shows a clear lack of understanding of the consequences for business investment. Removing the CGT discount for all asset classes fails to reward and incentivise productive, risk-taking investment in business and are likely to materially influence the decision of an entrepreneur to establish a business or to invest in expanding and restructuring their business. I'm now reading from page 4. While the government's focus is on housing affordability and reducing the incentives for investors to purchase existing housing, business appears to be collateral damage in these changes. More banks published reports downgrading Australian house prices forecasts this year, pointing to higher interest rates, but also the dampening effect of the government's tax changes. The Business Council of Australia said the process around the tax changes had been needlessly and recklessly rushed. It is particularly concerning that the process and timeframe around the proposed changes in this bill are manifestly inadequate on any reasonable measure, it said in its submission. The BCA urges the Parliament to not proceed with the bill. The reforms will reduce investment, reduce productivity, reduce economic growth, and reduce housing supply. The latest investment figures show that without data centre investment, non-mining private business investment would have gone backwards in Australia. Last week, the Greens and Independent Senator David Pocock said the high level of ministerial discretion in the Treasurer's new tax bill was a concern and needed to be wound back to win their support for the bill. Senator Pocock said that although he had campaigned for and supported changes to the CGT as it related to residential property, he believed there had not been any meaningful engagement with the community about changes to taxation on other asset classes. The BCA said the bill demonstrated why tax reform cannot be ad hoc or piecemeal. Tax reform should be holistic and proposals must be carefully assessed on their merits and how they collectively contribute to a more effective tax system, it said. Alan Gray Australia, which manages $12.1 billion of clients' investments, said the legislation was an example of policy drafted in a vacuum that appeared not to have contemplated many significant unintended consequences. Portfolio manager Suhas Nayak and Chief Investment Officer Simon Mawini wrote in their submission, "The recent changes to capital gains tax might turn out to be a spectacular own goal, which reveal the extent of Treasury's short-sightedness. These CGT changes will reduce the incentives for all businesses to invest, growth and productivity will suffer, and our global competitiveness will deteriorate." Their submission talks through scenarios in which investors are taxed higher on growth stocks, encouraging them to invest in low-growth, high-yielding stocks. Under the new settings, there would be a huge incentive for companies, listed and unlisted, to pay out as much of their earnings in the form of franked dividends and to retain as few profits as possible for reinvestment, they said. With a reduction in reinvestment, growth, productivity and employment will all suffer, and with it the government's fiscal take. Capital gains don't just happen. away from the razzle-dazzle of technology companies and the startup world, ordinary businesses and their shareholders make capital gains by foregoing income today and reinvesting those profits. Reinvestment of those profits is what drives productivity and jobs. The budget documents argue that the new indexation method would have delivered an effective CGT discount in the range of 35 to 60% on average for typical assets held for 5 or 10 years. It uses just 4.4% growth in stocks as the benchmark. Westbridge Funds Management warned that the new CGT rules would hit higher growth assets. They were more likely to reinvest in capital. The fund managers noted higher growth value-add assets suffered about an 11% decrease in total after-tax return compared with the current system, while the lower-risk moderate growth income asset saw about a 6% increase after-tax returns. Westbridge Chairman Damien Collins said, "This is a significant distortion. It encourages investors to favour assets where returns are delivered as income and inflation-linked growth rather than assets requiring capital investment, risk-taking and active improvement." Westbridge also estimated that low-yielding, high-capital growth properties would be less sought after because of the ban on negative gearing for new investors on existing stock. Wilson Asset Management, which manages $6 billion on behalf of 130,000 investors, said in its submission it was okay with changes to unproductive investments such as real estate speculation, but applying all the new tax rules across every asset class was a mistake. WAM Chairman Jeff Wilson said in the submission the fund had no objection to the tax reform of unproductive assets such as housing. "We object to the taxation of productive capital in a manner that discourages investment, entrepreneurship and economic growth," it said. "It will distort capital allocations, weaken incentives for productive risk-taking, increase uncertainty and raise the cost of capital across the economy." He said the changes should have had a proper review similar to the Ralph Review, which recommended the Howard government's 50% discount. That article was from pages 1 and 4, Recklessly Rushed Tax Hit to Investment.
1: And now the next article from pages 1 and 5. It's been split into two parts. I'll be reading the first part and Robin reading the second part. It's an exclusive by Greg Brown and Rosie Lewis and David Tanner, titled Blair Switch Project, One Nation Full of Nonsense. A Labour MP who represents the town of Pauline Hanson's political birth says One Nation is not a serious party and offer only simplistic nonsense that would send Australia bankrupt. As Blair MP Shane Newman launched an attack on his possible rival for the working class seat west of Brisbane, ALP hardheads privately tipped One Nation's support to fall closer to the next election as its policies came under scrutiny. Mr Newman is based in Ipswich, which used to fall within the seat of Oxley that Senator Hanson won in the 1996 election and launched the party that is now leading News Poll. With Blair among the seats Senator Hanson is expected to consider for a tilt at the lower house at the next election, Mr Newman vowed to take on One Nation's agenda and backed the public to see through its hollow solutions. But former Labor Queensland Premier Peter Beattie, who beat One Nation in the late 1990s when the right-wing party first emerged as a political force, said Senator Hanson was a political danger to all the major parties. The proof is in Queensland, where in 1998, 6 of the 11 seats won by One Nation were formerly Labor seats, Mr Beattie said. The remaining 5 were won from the National Party. The only saving grace for the ALP is that we won 6 seats from the Liberals. That is a clear warning for the Liberals as well as Labor. We're now on page 5. The way to tackle with One Nation is to tackle their grievances head on by government decisions and by directly engaging them in a respectful way. As Angus Taylor raises alarm among coalition MPs for blaming Labor's budget for his bad polling numbers, new Liberal President Tony Abbott is preparing to embark on a nationwide listening tour, but is conceding it will take some time to persuade sceptical voters. Ahead of attending a citizenship ceremony in Ipswich for 600 new Australians on Tuesday, Mr. Newman said Labor needed to convince the public that One Nation, which would receive almost 5 million primary votes if an election were held today, did not stand up for working class people and its economic policies would turn Australia bankrupt. The history of this is that in the past, Australians have seen that One Nation has no solutions and no answers, and that is why their fortunes have waxed and waned, Mr. Newman said. They have come and gone. Small parties like this come and go all the time. Look at their costings. They're all care and no responsibility. Major political parties can't get away with that. So I think people will see through this, and I think the Labor Party is looking to address the economic injustice and inequities in our society, as well as provide cost of living relief and decent health care. Labor strategists have told The Australian they do not believe Senator Hanson's party has the substance to win a federal election, arguing their rise 2 years out from the next poll gives the party ample time to work out a campaign strategy targeting her. MPs and strategists have backed Anthony Albanese's assessment the clampdown on tax breaks for investors in the budget would act as an antidote to the rise of One Nation, despite it coming with the baggage of broken promises. The coalition is grappling with how to deal with One Nation, with Mr. Abbott and the opposition leader open to preference deals with Pauline Hanson's party in order to maximise their chances at the next election and attempt to kick out the Albanese government. As a general rule, it makes sense for parties of the right to preference each other, just as parties of the left have always done, Mr. Abbott said.
0: In a letter emailed to supporters on Tuesday, Mr. Abbott said the new federal executive would support Mr. Taylor and his team, who are at record lows in the polls, to continue to be bold and resolute. Like you, I can read the polls. While the majority of Australians now would like a change of government, there's an unprecedented split on what's the best alternative, Mr. Abbott writes in reference to One Nation. While it's the parliamentary party's job to set and to implement policy and to provide strong political leadership, you can be confident that the new federal executive will support Angus and his team to continue to be bold and resolute. We certainly won't win the next election as slaves to focus groups and being a little bit less woke than Labor. As well, you can be confident about our collective determination to work constructively with others who also want a change of government. Mr. Abbott's letter acknowledges Liberal members and supporters are sceptical about the extent of the party's change of heart or its willingness to do much about it in government, as he lays out his plan to convince them otherwise. For my part, I'm keen to arrange a series of meetings around the country to give Liberal members and supporters the chance to gather, to learn from each other, and to recommit to giving our country the better government a great people deserve. I hope you might consider coming to one of these and perhaps bringing along any friends and family members equally keen to see Australia develop its full potential, Mr. Abbott writes. Analysis of this week's news poll published in The Australian reveals that One Nation would secure 4.87 million primary votes if an election was held today. One Nation's primary vote total has almost reached the coalition's at the May election last year when the opposition received 4.93 million votes. In the 13 months since then, the coalition has shed 2.1 million votes and would only have the primary support of 2.83 million people now. Core support for the coalition has dropped back to 18%, where it was when Mr. Taylor ousted Susan Ley as Liberal leader in February as part of a change or die moment. Australians have had a gutful, they're swinging the bat and I don't blame them, the opposition leader said. I'm angry because this is a government that is letting Australians down. We have to do better as a party, and I've said this many times, to rebuild trust with Australians, and we have to lay out our plans every day. Nationals MP for Wide Bay, Lou O'Brien, who has fought One Nation at the four elections he successfully contested, said the coalition had to do more of a mea culpa and tell voters it knew past policies were a disaster and we're sorry and we've seen how bloody crazy it was and we've changed. We've got to not look like scripted politicians when we go out and sell the message. We've got to look like we're Australians. People need to know we've learned our lesson because they're still not quite sure whether we have or not, Mr. O'Brien said. Many of our supporters believe that Pauline wants to work with us, but the reality is very different. She's not here to work with us. She's here to take over, and she's doing a very effective job. The Prime Minister said the Liberal One National Party were indistinguishable from each other, and if Mr. Taylor tried to out One Nation, more voters would turn to Senator Hanson. The Labor leader lashed the Liberals for being open to preference deals with One Nation, noting John Howard used to put the party last. Angus Taylor and the Coalition, as well as One Nation, are good at grievance. It is what they focus on. They don't come up with real solutions. They just come up with cuts that will make a difference and make it just so much harder for people, Mr. Albanese said. One Nation is the only party to have increased its primary support since last year's election, with Labor down about 644,000 votes to 4.7 million, the Greens down about 163,000 to 1.73 million, and all others down about 755,000 to 1.57 million. Based on the increase in the number of enrolled voters and the same turnout and formal vote percentage as last year's election, One Nation would pass the 5 million votes mark with a primary vote of 32%, only one percentage point more than it recorded in Monday's news poll. And that article was from pages 1 and 5, Blair Switch Project, One Nation Full of Nonsense.
1: And now an article from pages 1 and 4. By Perry Williams, the Chief Business Correspondent. Hard data puts grid at risk. Australia's $135 billion data centre industry poses a new risk to the nation's electricity system, authorities have warned, with sudden dips in voltage potentially causing a mass grid-scale shock and threatening power connections between states. The rush to install data centres to feed a boom in artificial intelligence has hiked security risks to the electricity grid, with the power-hungry facilities sending authorities scrambling to boost safeguards to limit the threat of blackouts. New modelling by AEMO, Australian Energy Market Operator, found the critical Victoria-New South Wales electricity interconnector would reach a critical point in 2028, when mass disconnection of data centres could derail the transfer of power between the states. Energy Minister Chris Bowen has warned that data centres must do their bit to strengthen the energy grid, asserting that operators will be required to underwrite new renewable power and fund their own connectivity so the massive spike in energy demand does not become a strain on consumers. But the grid operator found that by 2030, a single fault near Western Sydney could knock out about 1,500 megawatts of data centre power in milliseconds. It cautions that data centres clustered around Sydney and Melbourne could disconnect across multiple locations as a result of an ordinary voltage dip, raising a new risk for the operation of the grid. Voltage disturbances can propagate widely through the transmission network, affecting data centres even for remote faults, AEMO said. This may mean that even faults occurring in remote locations may impact the operation of data centres located close to major cities. The added burden on the network might trigger the need to carry more power reserves and backup mechanisms to ensure the system remains stable, raising the risk of added power costs for households. The rapid rollout of data centres in Australia offers the Albanese government a major investment lifeline at a time of patchy economic growth. However, experts are increasingly worried about the strain on the energy system at a critical juncture with the rollout of renewable energy failing to keep pace with Labor's 2030 green goals. Authorities cautioned that data centres used similar technical control settings to those that contributed to South Australia's statewide blackout in 2016, warning such risks must be avoided as the nation looks to capitalise on an economy-wide boom. Australia is betting on a bulging pipeline of data centre projects and renewable energy developments to carry business investment as the Middle East conflict stokes fear of a sustained hit to the economy. But experts are concerned that dozens of data centres face being knocked out simultaneously as a wave of new power generation tests the technical limits of the electricity system and jacks up the risk of supply shortages or even blackouts. Most large data centres rely on power electronics similar to those used in solar panel and battery systems. During grid faults, such as voltage dips, they can rapidly reduce demand or disconnect entirely. If multiple facilities react at the same time, the sudden loss of demand can destabilise the power system and potentially trigger cascading outages. We're now on page 4. The national rulemaker has proposed new technical standards that would require large data centres to stay connected during disturbances on the electricity grid and respond to instability, reflecting concerns the facilities behave more like power generators than traditional energy users. Mr. Bowen and Industry Minister Tim Ayres laid out expectations for data centres in March, with operators required to underwrite new renewable power supply and pay their full share of new grid connectivity so costs are not passed to consumers or businesses. States, with the exception of Queensland, then approved the plan at an energy ministers' meeting, with further talks planned in July. Data centres are one of the biggest drivers of new energy demand. We're acting to make them an asset to the energy grid, not a strain, the Climate Change and Energy Minister told The Australian on Tuesday. If data centres want to benefit from Australia's energy grid, we think they should do their bit to strengthen it, and it's clear that the overwhelming majority of states agree. AEMO forecasts data centre consumption will increase by a quarter every year to reach 6% of power grid demand by 2030, before doubling again to 12% by 2050. Data centre giant AirTrunk estimates that for every additional gigawatt of data centre demand, Australia will likely need around 3 to 4 gigawatts of new renewable generation capacity to support 24/7 operations. The energy operator has pointed to potential benefits for the power system, such as the ability to offer demand response services which benefit all power users. However, it concedes any silver lining for the electricity network will only be realised if system security needs are met. Due to their scale, concentration and continuous operation, data centres require careful management of system strength, voltage stability and transmission investment, particularly if not well coordinated, said AEMO's Manager for Onboarding and Connections, Margarita Pimentel. The opportunity is substantial, but so too is the responsibility to ensure the energy system can support it. Wholesale electricity prices could jump by a quarter in New South Wales and Victoria if data centre growth is not matched by new renewable generation and storage, the Climate Council predicted last week. Mr. Bowen has bet Australia's booming data centre industry can reverse the slower-than-expected rollout of wind farms, amid fears a slump in financing projects may result in federal Labor failing to hit its 2030 renewable target. The capacity investment scheme devised by the Albanese government to supercharge renewables investment has struggled to deliver, and the level of green energy generation.
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0: And from the Adelaide studios, we extend a warm welcome to listeners from Darwin, Perth, Melbourne, regional Victoria, southern New South Wales, and our local listeners. And we're going to continue before we get to the world news with an article which is subject of an editorial. It's on page 4, solar is our saviour, says President Chris in a crisis. This is from Jack Quayle. Energy Minister Chris Bowen has joined with the United Nations top climate official to spruik the benefits of solar, wind and hydroelectric power as a hedge against global inflation and elevated oil prices triggered by the Iran war. Addressing attendees at a climate summit in the German city of Bonn in his new role as president of negotiations for the COP31 summit, Mr. Bowen said that the transition to renewables would help insulate economies from international shocks. The fragility of fossil fuel supply chains makes this case even more compelling, Mr. Bowen told delegates on Monday, Tuesday AEST, at the opening plenary of the Bonn Intersessional, a mid-year negotiating session before November's UN COP summit in Turkey. Solar energy must travel 150 million kilometres from the sun to the earth, but it does not have to travel the 150 kilometres through the Strait of Hormuz. The wind cannot be sanctioned. Hydro energy cannot be blockaded. Retaliatory rocket fire between Israel and Iran in recent days has threatened to derail Donald Trump's efforts to extend a fragile ceasefire brokered between the two countries, dampening hopes of an imminent reopening of the Strait of Hormuz, a key conduit for crude oil supply. Speaking at the same event, Simon Steele, the UN's Climate Change Executive Secretary, struck a similar tone, arguing the recent events in the Middle East had exposed the economic costs of dependence on fossil fuels. Asserting the Iran war had sparked a fossil fuel cost crisis, Mr. Steele said the case for accelerating investment in renewable energy has become crystal clear. Continuing our fossil fuel dependency means continuing to import inflation and economic instability while exporting energy security, sovereignty and policy autonomy, leaving economies and communities exposed to climate disasters, taking a wrecking ball to lives and prosperity everywhere, he said. Despite the pair's calls, leading energy advisory firm Energy Quest said on Tuesday that Australia would remain dependent on imported oil for many years, leaving it vulnerable to supply disruptions and price shocks. The consultancy noted that while domestic oil and gas production had declined, overall consumption has remained largely unchanged. Energy systems at a national scale do not transform easily or quickly, the firm said in a note to clients. There has been a major effort to increase renewable supply in the national electricity market, but Australia continues to rely on fossil fuels for more than 90% of primary energy supply, and oil remains the main source of energy. Mr. Bowen assumed the role of COP president of negotiations at last year's summit in Brazil after a dispute over hosting arrangements led Australia to share responsibilities with Turkey. While Turkey will host the conference, Mr. Bowen will oversee efforts to secure an agreement. As COP president, Mr. Bowen is leading work with country delegations to reach consensus on emissions reduction issues, raising global ambition to tackle climate change, and building relations with countries, institutions, businesses, and other stakeholders. His efforts to influence negotiations thus far have been limited, however, with soaring fuel costs in Australia making any trip abroad politically sensitive. After cancelling a trip in April to the Petersburg Climate Dialogue in Germany, the first major event of the COP circuit, Mr. Bowen travelled to Denmark last month for the Copenhagen Climate Ministerial. His international engagements have drawn criticism from the coalition, which has accused him of being distracted from domestic duties and establishing a sprawling new COP31 bureaucracy to help coordinate a precursor Pacific event and assist him in his duties. Opposition energy spokesman Dan Tehan on Tuesday criticised Mr. Bowen's international engagements, noting their cost had come on top of $485,000 spent on taxpayer-funded trips for officials supporting Australia's participation in the COP31 summit. For Bowen to use the trip to lecture Australians on renewables when they are still waiting for their promised $275 off their power bills as winter comes beggars belief. We need cheap, abundant and renewable energy in Australia, not Chris Bowen's ideological-driven fantasy, he said. Although Australia's role in hosting the COP conference has drawn support from environmental groups, on Tuesday they urged the government to accelerate the transition from fossil fuels. More clearly needs to be done to ensure COP31 is a moment of true implementation, Greenpeace Australia's head of Pacific, Shiva Gudin, said. And that was from page 4. Solar is our saviour, says President Chris in a crisis.
1: And now we begin our world news from pages 8 and 9 of today's Australian. Our first article is by Lawrence Norman and Jared Malson. Islamic Republic's attack reveals new and aggressive regional ambitions, is the title. Iran's series of ballistic missile salvos aimed at Israel signals Tehran's desire to project power across the region, put Washington on the defensive, and demonstrate that it retains significant strike capabilities, despite the intense air campaign waged against it by the US and Israel. Tehran's leaders appear to be gambling that missile attacks and President Donald Trump's desire to keep a possible peace deal on track will pressure Israeli Prime Minister Benjamin Netanyahu to scale back his offensive against the Iranian-allied Hezbollah militia in Lebanon. After a series of tit-for-tat exchanges of fire between Israel and Iran at the weekend, Tehran said on Monday it had ceased its attacks, but warned they would resume and could widen if Israel continued to strike, including in southern Lebanon. Israel also ended its attacks on Iran, but would continue to operate against Hezbollah, including in the south, a source said. Iran's regime has been emboldened by surviving more than a month of airstrikes by the US and Israel, and has established some deterrence against future attacks by showing it can inflict costs on the global economy by blockading the strategic Strait of Hormuz and attacking its relatively vulnerable Gulf neighbours. The White House's reluctance to restart the war, despite constant challenges to Mr. Trump's two-month ceasefire, has bolstered Tehran's confidence that it can be more assertive without triggering military blowback. Iran's decisions show they believe they have the upper hand, with Trump deterred from renewing the fighting, said Ofer Guterman, a senior researcher at the Tel Aviv-based Institute for National Security Studies. It allows them to project power, and not in a trivial way. Iran remains vulnerable, with its economy in shambles, no control of its airspace, and little demonstrated ability to inflict the sort of a strategic damage that could head off determined Israeli attacks. but the regime's willingness to escalate has managed to roll back some of the US and Israel's gains of the 12-day war last June, after which Iran looked exposed and Hezbollah had been cowed, Dr. Gutman said. Iran has also shown in weeks of skirmishes that it has more than enough missiles to stay in the fight, despite US and Israeli efforts to degrade those capabilities. Tehran's top officials are now touting their ability to use force to threaten US and Israeli interests and shape the diplomatic off-ramp. President Masoud Pezeshkian and Iranian lead negotiator Mohammad Bagher Ghalibaf have each echoed the message. The Iranian nation has shown in its struggle against the United States and the Zionist regime that the era of cost-free threats against Iran has ended, Mr. Ghalibaf said last week. Since the US and Israeli strikes on Iran began in late February, a new generation of hardline Iranian leaders has jettisoned decades of caution in attacking Israel and critical targets in neighbouring countries. Their goal is to restore deterrence by responding to any challenge to their interests and make sure neither the US nor Israel comes out of the war with a sense they have won. The weekend's escalation began after Israel launched an airstrike on Beirut on Sunday, testing a brief ceasefire Mr. Trump imposed when intensified fighting in Lebanon a week ago threatened the talks with Iran. Iran responded with a series of missile attacks on Israel that did little damage. Israel retaliated by striking an important Iranian petrochemical plant and air defences. It was the first exchange of direct fire between the two rivals since Mr. Trump declared a halt to the US and Israeli bombing campaign in Iran in April, and a gamble that even striking Israel wouldn't cause a resumption of the war. Iran's strikes showed once again that Mr. Trump will publicly pressure Mr. Netanyahu to scale back attacks if he feels a diplomatic deal is in danger, exposing Israeli-US tensions over ending the war that Tehran hopes to exploit. After the Israeli strike on Beirut on Sunday, Iran's attack displayed its determination to maintain the link between the two fronts in the war, said Ali Vaez, Iran project director at the International Crisis Group. Iran has left Washington trying to separate two fronts whose key triggers remain outside the US-Iran channel. Israel's asserted freedom of action in Lebanon and Hezbollah's refusal to stand down, he said. The war has certainly made Iran less, not more, risk-averse. Iran's attack on Israel also underscores how direct conflict between the two regional enemies, unthinkable before 2024, is being normalised. Back then, it was Iran and its proxies, the self-styled Axis of Resistance, that were on the defensive. Israel picked off Iranian commanders in Lebanon and Syria, eventually provoking Iran's first direct attack on Israel in April 2024. After Israel killed Hamas's top official and the longtime leader of Hezbollah, Iran attacked Israel again that northern autumn. Israel's response was precise and militarily damaging. Hezbollah was coerced to accept a ceasefire. Now, Iran is seeking to show it will take risks to champion its militia allies' cause. Eyal Hulata, a former Israeli national security advisor, now at the Foundation for Defense of Democracies think tank, said Tehran faces a basic problem in trying to paint itself as an emboldened power. Its ability to harm Israel is significantly weaker than Israel's ability to hurt it. Iran is trying to make up for this by taking more risks. In the past, you had the proxies protecting Iran, and Iranians were very risk-averse in terms of using missiles and drones, said Danny Citrinowitz, the former head of the Iran Division of Israeli Defense Intelligence. Now it's the opposite. Iran is using its capabilities in order to protect the Axis itself. And that was the article from the Wall Street Journal. On page 9 of today's Australian, Islamic Republic's attack reveals new and aggressive regional ambitions.
0: And another article from page 9, Trump warning to Netanyahu, Israel may have to fight alone. This is from Joe Kelly. Donald Trump told Benjamin Netanyahu on Monday, local time, that Israel could end up fighting on its own if the Jewish state continued to attack Iran after a regional flare-up threatened to derail talks aimed at ending the wider Middle East conflict. The Israeli Prime Minister defied the US President on Sunday when he launched retaliatory strikes against military targets in Iran, a response to four waves of missiles launched at Israel by the Islamic regime, a flashpoint moment that threatened to reignite broader hostilities. Mr. Trump urged Mr. Netanyahu against escalation when he spoke to him on Sunday, but the Israeli leader pushed ahead anyway, with Axios reporting he told Mr. Trump that a failure to respond would reflect poorly on Israel, the US, and the broader peace deal Washington was seeking to negotiate. Mr. Trump, who declared he would declare total victory over Iran within 2 weeks, spoke to Mr. Netanyahu a second time on Monday morning in a bid to pull back both sides from the brink. Posting on his Truth Social platform, Mr. Trump said Israel and Iran must immediately stop shooting. The Israel Defense Forces said they had hit several infrastructure sites at a petrochemical complex in southwestern Iran used by the Islamic regime to produce and export raw materials for weapons production. The targeted infrastructure produced unique materials that serve as critical components for the development of ballistic missiles, the IDF said. The Israeli airstrikes prompted further Iranian missile attacks against central Israel, with the conflict teetering on the verge of a return to full-blown hostilities. In his Monday morning phone call with the Israeli leader, Mr. Trump again urged Mr. Netanyahu to pull back, saying Washington and Tehran were days away from a possible breakthrough. In an interview with Axios, the US president said he told Mr. Netanyahu that if he continued with attacks against Iran, then he could find himself fighting the Islamic regime alone. I said, Bibi, you better be careful or you will be on your own very soon, Mr. Trump said. He also said his administration had received messages from the Iranians on Monday stating a willingness to stop shooting if Israel did the same. They called us and said that they are not doing any more attacks and asked us to tell Israel not to do any more attacks, Mr. Trump told Axios. He also stressed that he had received calls from five different countries in the region asking him to persuade Mr. Netanyahu to stop the military strikes. On Tuesday, Lebanese state media reported Israeli strikes around Tyre in southern Lebanon. Residents fled after Israel's army for the first time warned the entire city to evacuate ahead of strikes. The Iranian armed forces threatened on Monday more severe and crushing measures if Israel continued its military campaign, including operations in southern Lebanon. In the Gulf, a US Army Apache attack helicopter crashed near the Strait of Hormuz, with President Trump saying the two crew members on board were fine. What caused the crash remained unclear on Tuesday. The pilots are fine, yeah, Mr. Trump said. Nobody injured. We are going to issue a report tomorrow, but the pilots are fine. Mr. Trump also expressed renewed optimism over negotiations with Iran. Final negotiations on peace are proceeding, subject to ignorance or stupidity getting in its way, he posted on his Truth Social platform. The blockade will remain in place and in full force and effect until a final deal is reached. Things should move quickly. Mr. Netanyahu was reported by the Times of Israel to have called off another major strike on Iran and even had fighter jets on the runway ready to go when Mr. Trump persuaded him to stop. In an address to the nation, the Israeli leader said he would halt attacks on Iran for now, but warned the Jewish state would resume its attacks against Iran and Hezbollah if it was attacked again. Iran and Hezbollah are weaker than ever, and we are stronger than ever, he said, but our battle against them is still not finished. Iran and Hezbollah tried to impose a new equation on us, he said. They thought they would fire at Israel from Lebanese territory and from Iran, and we would not act. That did not happen, and it will not happen, not on my watch. Iran sent its barrage of missiles at Israel on Sunday after Israel hit a Hezbollah target in Beirut, with US Central Command reportedly being notified in advance, but not the White House. Iran had pledged to shoot missiles at Israel if Beirut was targeted and followed through on that commitment. Speaking on Monday at a tele rally for South Carolina Senator Lindsey Graham, Mr. Trump said he would declare total victory over Iran in the next 2 weeks. "We're negotiating now and they, Iran, want to make a very good deal," he said. "They're willing to give us everything. They're willing to give us no nuclear weapon." "Iran cannot have a nuclear weapon, and Lindsey has been fighting with me all the way for that. We've been a very tough team, and I think we are winning that battle. But you're really, really going to win it over the next 2 weeks when we declare total victory. It'll be a total victory. It'll happen very soon, and oil prices will come tumbling down." And that was on page 9, Trump warning to Netanyahu, Israel may have to fight alone.
1: And now we have another article from page 8. It's an AP article from General Santos City. Thousands homeless as earthquake toll rises. Rescuers searched ruined buildings in the southern Philippines on Tuesday to ensure no one was still trapped a day after one of the strongest earthquakes to hit the country in half a century killed at least 37 people and displaced more than 20,000. Only 4 people were considered missing on official records in the southern provinces near where the 7.8 magnitude quake struck Monday morning. But the Office of Civil Defence acknowledged several collapsed and heavily damaged buildings must be thoroughly inspected for possible survivors or casualties. The earthquake centred off Mindanao, the second most populous Philippine island, injured nearly 500 people and displaced more than 20,000, most of whom fled to emergency shelters. Many people who left their homes feared a tsunami. Waves up to 1.4 metre above tide level were measured in the Philippines, but the only tsunami damage reported was to 6 shanties on stilts in a coastal village. Smaller waves washed ashore in Indonesia and Palau and as far away as Japan. The earthquake left a trail of destruction, including in General Santos City, a coastal city of more than 700,000 people, known as the country's tuna capital, where at least 13 people were killed in collapsed buildings and due to falling debris. At least 18 died in Sarangani province, mostly in a landslide that buried houses in the mountainside town of Glan, according to Rafaelito Alejandro of the Office of Civil Defence. The other deaths were reported in the southern provinces of South Cotabato and Davao Occidental and on Balut Island, disaster response officials said. About 2,000 houses and 117 government buildings and facilities were damaged in several provinces, according to an initial government damage assessment. And that was the article from page 8 of today's Australian, an AP article, Thousands Homeless as Earthquake Toll Rises.
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1: And from the Adelaide studios, we extend a warm welcome to listeners from Darwin, Perth, Melbourne, regional Victoria, southern New South Wales, and our local South Australian listeners. And now we are into the section of our readings where we go through the editorials from today's Australian. They're all on page 10. There are three of them. And the first editorial is titled, Bowen Claims Success on Climate to Boost Renewables. Chris Bowen has claimed credit for a dramatic downward revision in future global warming and urged the world to keep spending up big on renewable energy. In his role as joint president of this year's UN Climate Conference in Turkey, Mr. Bowen said, "Together we have bent the curve on global temperature rise from 4 degrees centigrade before Paris to 2.8 degrees centigrade now." Mr. Bowen's remarks acknowledged the scrapping of the worst-case scenarios on which the most extreme projections of eco-collapse were based for future reports of the IPCC. In reality, those scenarios were always implausible and never likely to occur. But this has not stopped Mr. Bowen using the revisions as justification to push full steam ahead with electrification, which he says will be a key benchmark for success at COP31. For justification, Mr. Bowen falls back on the hyperbole that climate-induced natural disasters continued to get worse. They are increasingly frequent and increasingly less predictable. The climate change signal in natural disasters remains highly contested. What is a fact is that the number of deaths worldwide from natural disasters has fallen dramatically over the past century. Data compiled by global organisation Our World in Data shows that since the early 20th century, death rates from natural disasters have fallen by more than 90%. Even the total number of deaths has fallen substantially, despite there being four times as many people in the world as 100 years ago. Our World in Data says this is not because hazards have become weaker, but because societies have become more resilient. Early warning systems allow local populations to take cover and stay safe. Better buildings can withstand earthquakes and hurricanes. National and international cooperation, combined with transport and trade, means others can provide assistance when a disaster does strike. Our World in Data says continuing to improve the resilience of systems worldwide remains crucial to reducing the toll from disasters in the future. The climate agenda now is to focus on the lesser understood impacts of higher temperatures on mortality. The big question remains whether spending trillions of dollars on renewable energy is the best allocation of scarce resources, and whether it can ever change the weather. Mr. Bowen is convinced a priority for COP31 has emerged with clarity, that is, to electrify the global economy backed by modern grids and energy storage. He insists renewable energy is now the cheapest form of power available. And in Australia, we have so much solar energy that we'll soon be offering households 3 hours of free power in the middle of the day. Mr. Bowen says since the Paris Agreement was signed in 2015, renewables' share of global energy has more than tripled. There has been a 20-fold leap in global battery installations in the past 5 years. He says $2.3 trillion of investment is flowing into clean energy, 2/3 of all investment in energy worldwide. The International Energy Agency said electricity needed to make up some 35% of final energy use by 2035 to keep the Paris Agreement target of 1.5 degrees centigrade within reach. For perspective, despite the trillions of dollars spent, electricity as a percentage of final energy use has increased only from 18% in 2010 to an estimated 22% in 2025. Fossil fuel use continues to grow, as do carbon dioxide emissions. Mr. Bowen undersells the difficulties being experienced in the renewable energy transition. As Perry Williams writes on Wednesday, The advent of artificial intelligence data centres is likely to make the challenge more difficult still. The Australian Energy Market Operator has for the first time named large AI data centres as a priority risk to the national grid. This is because of the grid-scale shock that would occur if they simultaneously disconnected from the grid because of instability. The vulnerability of renewable-heavy grids to fluctuations and collapse was demonstrated in South Australia in 2016, and again in April 2025, when the Iberian Peninsula experienced a widespread blackout following a rapid and uncontrolled rise in system voltage and the subsequent loss of effective voltage control. AEMO investigations have shown there may be certain operating scenarios or conditions where significant non-credible contingency events could cause voltage control challenges in the NEM. The fact remains that changing the data in climate models to make things look better is a world away from getting things right on the ground. And that was our first editorial for today. Bowen claims success on climate to boost renewables.
0: And the second editorial, US-Israel wedge only helps Iran. Trump and Netanyahu must reassert their unity of purpose. It remains to be seen whether David Horowitz, the

0: between Donald Trump and Benjamin Netanyahu, including the US president's latest warning that if the Israeli prime minister is not careful, he could be left alone in the battle against Iran very soon, is feeding such perceptions. Just over 100 days ago, the relationship between Mr. Trump and Mr. Netanyahu could not have appeared more formidable as, together, they launched Operation Epic Fury. It helped the outstanding success they achieved at the start of the conflict. Now, however, only the murderous regime in Tehran stands to gain from what Mr. Trump has admitted was his expletive-laden disagreement in a telephone call with Mr. Netanyahu over regional strategy. In subsequent interviews, Mr. Trump has not taken a step back. Claiming yet again last week that he was on the point of doing a deal with Iran, he told London's Financial Times that Mr. Netanyahu won't have any choice but to accept it. I call the shots. I call all the shots. He doesn't call the shots. In an interview with the New York Post's Miranda Devine, Mr. Trump confirmed his effing crazy, you'd be in prison if it weren't for me, a reference to Mr. Netanyahu's corruption trial, character assessment of the Israeli Prime Minister. Mr. Trump caused further offence, the Jerusalem Post reported, with a historic declaration that if there wasn't me, there would be no Israel. As the Jerusalem Post, a strong supporter of the US-Israel alliance, editorialised, that claim was nothing short of breathtaking. It is an insane thing to say, particularly when contrasted with the harsh realities while Israel's north is on fire. Resolving such differences between two wartime leaders with the same goals in Iran, ensuring it does not gain nuclear weapons and that the Strait of Hormuz reopens, is vital to the Middle East and global stability. Such a wedge between the White House and Jerusalem is exactly what Tehran's murderous regime wants. Mr. Trump and Mr. Netanyahu must do better. Unity has been a prerequisite for victory against Iran from day one of Operation Epic Fury. That was the second editorial on page 10. US-Israel wedge only helps Iran.
1: Now, our third editorial for today is titled Superfunds Must Lift Their Game. As our population ages, the Australian Securities and Investment Commission's oversight of how well superannuation funds manage the money entrusted to them and service members' needs becomes more important every year. Those funds, which belong to 17 million workers and retirees, currently total $4.4 trillion, one of the world's largest retirement savings pools. In 2024 and 2025, ASIC brought high-profile lawsuits against two of the industry's giants. They were CBUS, an industry fund chaired by Wayne Swan, whose sponsors and partners include the CFMEU, other major unions and the Master Builders Association, and Australian Super, the nation's largest super fund with 3.6 million members, whose deputy chair is ACTU President Michelle O'Neill. It was fined $27 million in February 2025 after the federal court found it failed to merge multiple member accounts. CBUS was fined $23.5 million in November that year for delays to processing death benefit and insurance claims. Holding super trustees to account is an ASIC priority. And unfortunately, a new report card, released after a survey of 45 superannuation funds, shows parts of the sector are still underperforming. Angelica Snowden writes, "The review foreshadows further legal action if funds fail to improve their handling of death benefit claims. The review found just modest progress on benefit claims handling times, with 3% more cases closed within 180 days in the year to October 31, 2025, compared with the previous year. And the number of claims remaining open for a staggering 720 days, almost 2 years, fell by only 2%. That is not good enough. The report noted that complaints about superannuation remain high. Trustees received more than 200,000 in 2024-25, half related to service issues. It questions whether funds can improve their governance and handle claims quickly enough to keep up as the volume

0: of death claims increases, which it did by 10% in the year to October 2025. Similar growth is expected as the population ages. As ASIC noted, claimants awaiting payment of a death payment are sometimes not only experiencing grief, but also severe financial difficulty and deserve the right support in their time of need. While trade unions have plenty to say about the ethics of business, they are remarkably quiet about the record of funds in which they have a strong interest. And that was the third editorial for today. Super funds must lift their game.
1: And now we go to some hopefully good news with the weather. In Darwin, it's going to be 33 and sunny. In Brisbane, showers and 24. Sydney, you're going to have a shower and 22. Canberra will have showers and 15. Hobart, shower with 18. Melbourne, showers and windy, 19. Adelaide, showers and 17. And Perth, a shower and 18. So it looks like a bit of a wet day all around the world, Australia anyway. We now go to an article on page 2 of The Australian, delay in slavery case for ISIS bride. This is from Hamet Alfaris. A decision to free one of the former ISIS brides accused of enslaving a Yazidi teenager in Syria is expected to be handed down next week. Chief Magistrate Lisa Hannan is expected to make a decision on Monday on whether Zinab Ahmed will be granted bail with strict conditions. The 31-year-old is seeking bail after she was charged with slavery offences after crossing into Syria with her family to support Islamic State in 2015. She and her mother, Kosa Abbas, are being tried for crimes against humanity, the first of their kind in Australian history. Last week, the court heard shocking allegations of how the young Yazidi girl was purchased by Ms. Ahmad's father, Muhammad Ahmad, for $10,000 and allegedly used as a sex slave. While the court heard he sexually and physically assaulted the girl multiple times, Detective Senior Constable Mark Clendenning said Ms. Ahmed, then aged 22, did not physically hurt the teenager but did treat her badly. The girl, who told The Australian in May that she wanted Ms. Ahmed and her mother to be punished after learning of their arrests, was passed on to 17 different families. Last week, the court heard from Ms. Ahmed's uncle, Abraham Abbas, who offered the court a $75,000 financial surety if his niece was granted bail. Mr. Abbas swore as he aired his views on the terror organisation, telling the court he hates those bastards. The Australian first revealed who Mr. Abbas was and how he travelled to Syria to help repatriate his family members. Members of the Joint Counter-Terrorism Team told the court on Friday that Ms. Ahmed could not be forced to wear an ankle monitoring bracelet as part of any bail conditions. But defence lawyer Grace Morgan said her client would not contest any application for a control order, which can force a person to wear an electronic monitoring bracelet. The bail application is being watched by lawyers for Mr. Abbas, who will also apply for bail next Wednesday. It is expected at least two bail hearings will be heard from Mr. Abbas, who the court heard played a role in the purchase of the Yazidi slave. The decision on whether to grant Mr. Ahmed bail was delayed until next week for the availability of witnesses who will give evidence during the third and possible final hearing on the bail application. Police allege that during Ramadan in May 2017, the slave was taken to a residence in Mayadin, Syria, where she was inspected by the accused's father and her mother. Mr. Ahmed allegedly ordered the teenager to remove her outer garments to inspect her body, stating he was purchasing her for sexual relations and domestic housework. Ms. Abbas allegedly consented to the arrangement, and Mr. Ahmed purchased the slave for $10,000 cash at a local market. That article is from page 2, delay in slavery case for ISIS bride.
0: And now an article from page 3 by Bimini Plesser. Key witness in nurse's kill threat trial, hesitant to fly here. The Israeli influencer who recorded two Sydney nurses allegedly threatening to kill Israeli patients may refuse to travel to Australia to give evidence in their upcoming trial because he's not sure what will happen to him when he arrives. Max Ilinski, known online as Max Vifa, went viral after he recorded Bankstown Hospital nurses Sara Abu Lebdeh and Ahmed Rashad Nadir allegedly making violent threats towards Israeli patients last year. Now that criminal charges have been laid against Ms. Abu Lebdeh and Mr. Nadir, prosecutors want Mr. Ilinski to fly to Sydney and give evidence in person at their trial. But in a police statement seen by The Australian, the Israeli appears hesitant to travel to Australia. Mr. Ilinski was interviewed by Israel's National Cyber Crime Investigation Unit, which operates under Lahav 433, often referred to as the Israeli FBI, on February 19, 2025, about a week before Ms. Abu Lebdeh was arrested. A senior officer asked him, "If you have to, would you agree to come and testify in a court in Australia?" "Right now, I don't know," Mr. Ilinski said. "I don't know what will happen to me there." Mr. Ilinski was not completely unwilling to give evidence in the nurses' trial. He said it would be no problem to testify via video link. At a hearing in the case last week, prosecutor Justin Hannabury, KC, told the court the Commonwealth's plan for the trial included having Mr. Ilinski travel to Sydney to testify. Mr. Hannabury did, however, remind Judge Michael McHugh that the Commonwealth had an active application for Mr. Ilinski to be allowed to give evidence via video link. He said that while the plan was to have the Israeli appear in court in Sydney, he would not be withdrawing that application. The matter of Mr. Ilinski's trial attendance was shelved for the time being. Mr. Nadir and Ms. Abu Lebdeh, who are out on bail, have both pleaded not guilty to using a carriage service to menace, harass or offend, while Ms. Abu Lebdeh pleaded not guilty to an additional charge of threatening violence to a group. They've been stood down from their jobs by New South Wales Health and issued a 2-year ban from working with NDIS participants. The next court appearance is scheduled for June 23, when Judge McHugh will decide whether the video of their alleged threats will be allowed to be included in evidence. In the 2.5-minute video, Mr. Nadir allegedly said, "You, Mr. Ilinski, have no idea how many, that is Israeli people, come to this hospital. I sent to Jahannam, the Arabic word for hell." Ms. Abu Lebdeh allegedly told Mr. Ilinski he was going to die the most disgusting death. And when asked what would happen if an Israeli patient came into the hospital, she said, "I won't treat them. I will kill them." Their trial, set to begin on August 31, is expected to run 5 days. And that was from page 3 of today's Australian. Key witness in nurses' kill threat trial, hesitant to fly here.
1: And another article from page 3, ABC boss brushes off tame backlash. This is from Thomas Henry. ABC Managing Director Hugh Marks has blamed disagreements over the national broadcaster's future for the departure of news boss Justin Stevens, but defended its decision to platform a podcast hosted by former Australian of the Year, Grace Tame. Speaking to Radio National on Tuesday morning, Mr. Marks brushed off criticism over the broadcaster's decision to run the activist's 4-part podcast after she dismissed the rape of Israeli women as propaganda and led chants to globalise the Intifada earlier this year. "I think if you look at the programme itself, it's a great podcast. She's done a great job on a topic that I'm sure will be of real interest and real importance to many Australians who suffer from those conditions," he said. "There's a balance in all these things for the ABC to be ensuring that we bring great content to air and also acknowledging that, you know, with some people that we work with, sometimes there will be controversy." Mr. Marks claimed he had spoken to Ms. Tame and she really abhors violence of any kind, particularly against women and children, before encouraging listeners to tune in to her podcast, which will explore life for autistic women and gender diverse Australians. In February, at a pro-Palestine rally in Sydney opposing Israeli President Isaac Herzog's visit to Australia, Ms. Tame led a chant to globalise the Intifada from Gadigal to Gaza. The following month, she told ABC radio host Hamish McDonald that reports of Israeli women raped by Hamas terrorists on October the 7th, 2023, had been debunked. Mr. Marx said he understood the backlash to the program given the activist's controversial comments, but claimed the broadcaster had engaged her for the project before Ms. Tame had made those statements. The decision to run Ms. Tame's podcast also drew heat from within the ABC, with presenter Charlie Pickering declaring her appointment was problematic before later walking back these comments. Mr. Marks on Tuesday said the ABC was comfortable that Pickering's comments did not breach the broadcaster's public comment guidelines. The ABC boss also shed light on the circumstances around the departure of veteran news boss Justin Stevens late last month, confirming the pair could not reconcile differences over the future of the ABC News division. Justin and I were having discussions about what we both felt the future of news for the ABC was, and maybe we felt there were different directions to pursue, he said on Tuesday. A lot of people, particularly in the live news area of the ABC, I think feel stretched and pressured, and that's because we've added services to what we do. And more work obviously leads to more pressure. Sometimes that leads to having to spread our resources more thinly, and that's a problem I know I've got to solve. Mr. Marks confirmed the formal selection process to replace Stevens was underway before his resignation from the ABC without his knowledge, saying the latter's exit was inevitable. We knew if we couldn't get agreement on the way forward that his resignation was inevitable, he said. I'd been, in a formal way but also in an informal way, just meeting people as I should as the head of the ABC, making sure we've got the very best executive team to lead the organisation forward. And that was from page 3, ABC boss brushes off Tame backlash.
0: And now we go to page 5 for an article by Sarah Eisen, senior political reporter. Hanson sets sights on payment. Pauline Hanson has demanded questions raised over One Nation Senator Tyron Whitten's potential breach of the Constitution be levelled at independent Senator Fatima Payman, an Afghan-born MP who declared the Populist Party leader's latest comments were pulled right from the Trumpian playbook. Although One Nation insists there has been no breach of Section 44, ASIC documents and details in Senator Whitten's register of interests leave open the possibility that he retained links to his family construction company, Whitten's Group, at the time of his nomination. An agreement signed in October 2024 between Snowy Hydro and Whitten's group cast doubt over whether Senator Whitten was eligible to be elected, given rules in Section 44 of the Constitution barring anyone from sitting in Parliament who stood to gain direct or indirect financial benefit through work done for Commonwealth bodies. Senator Whitten's latest register of interest listed him as a shareholder, though it was amended after questions from The Australian, with uncertainty as to when he sold the shares and when he ceased being an owner of the company remaining. But in the face of growing calls to refer Senator Whitten over the potential breach, Senator Hanson accused the parliamentarians raising concerns of hypocrisy. The gutless wonders in the coalition calling for One Nation senators to be investigated are pure hypocrites, she said in a statement on social media. The fact is, there is no question over Senator Whitten's eligibility. Snowy Hydro is a public company, not a government department. The most questionable senator in Parliament, Fatima Payman, holds Afghan citizenship. It's a case that still needs investigation and an answer. The hypocrites in the coalition joined with Labor and the Greens to make sure she was never investigated. Senator Payman in 2024 defended against Senator Hanson's criticism that her dual citizenship made her ineligible to sit in Parliament, describing how she had taken all reasonable steps to renounce her citizenship from a country now run by the Taliban. I tried to have her qualification to sit in Parliament 2-2 under Section 44 of the Constitution referred for an inquiry, Senator Hanson said. If the coalition didn't have double standards, they wouldn't have any. I wish the Coalition would put as much effort into working together and fixing the country as they put into trying to take one nation down. Several Coalition MPs this week urged Senator Hanson to refer Senator Whitten to an inquiry or even the High Court to clear his name, if nothing else. Senator Payman, who defected from Labor to sit on the crossbench in 2024, said Senator Hanson's invocation of the issue from 2 years ago was telling. Every accusation is a confession from Pauline and her merry band of billionaire battlers, she said. I wonder what else she'll pull from the Trumpian playbook beyond screaming fake news and playing the victim. As Senator Hanson tours Western Australia this week, Senator Payman raised questions over what policies the One Nation leader would announce that would benefit her state. And that was from page 5 of Today's Australian. Hanson sets sights on Payman.
1: And we now go to page 7. AI able to spot a shark and raise the red flag. This is from John Mendelson. A world-first AI tool to detect the illegal trafficking of marine animals has been developed by Australian-led researchers. In a study published in the Frontiers in Ocean Sustainability Journal, Australian wildlife scientist Vanessa Pirotta and her team used 68 donated samples of dried shark fins, seahorses and sea cucumbers to create a library of 3D X-ray images. The team from Macquarie University and University of New South Wales then used the images to train an AI algorithm to spot hidden products in bags and suitcases. We worked based on samples provided via the Australian Museum and were able to access seized animals that were in fact part of illegal trafficking, Dr. Perotta said. The algorithm had a 95% success rate for shark fins and seahorses and 85% for sea cucumbers because of a wide variation in shapes. We need to keep adapting and strengthening the algorithm and provide it with as much information so that it can be strengthened over time, Dr. Perotta said. Wildlife trafficking is on the rise and Australia is a key focal point because it is home to some of the most coveted animals. Shingleback and blue-tongue lizards, as well as cockatoos and parrots, are often shipped overseas. The reality is a lot of this probably goes on and we just don't know about it, Dr. Perotta said. Australia is leading the charge when it comes to using AI for the detection of illegal wildlife trafficking, both on land and now in the ocean. The researchers hope to get the AI tool to the front line, but acknowledge that it needs investment and that it should be used alongside humans and biosecurity dogs and not as a replacement. We don't often have an opportunity to have international discussions with the people who potentially can make change, and that needs to happen because we are doing the research, Dr. Perotta said. The majority of the world is moving towards 3D image detection, but there are still many places around the world that only have 2D systems. In order to implement it and have a system where you can employ it right around the world, everyone needs to be on the same technology. Dr. Perotta said more people needed to be aware of the illegal trade in marine animals. People need to remember that the removal of animals from the natural environment can disrupt natural ecosystems, and on the flip side of that, exotics introduced to a foreign environment can cause huge impacts both environmentally, she said. That was from page 7, AI able to spot a shark and raise the red flag.
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0: From the Adelaide studios, we extend a warm welcome to listeners from Darwin, Perth, Melbourne, regional Victoria, southern New South Wales, and our local South Australian listeners. Now, we enter the last quarter of our readings this morning, and we begin with our readings for the Australian Financial Review. This first article is quite lengthy. Most of it, a little bit of it's on page one, but the whole article starts on page 15 with a tiny little bit on page 19. KPMG secretly extracted documents. It's written by Edmund Tadros. KPMG secretly and repeatedly accessed a whistleblower's computer to extract documents detailing allegations of data misuse before later sharing the material with senior partners and former chief executive Andrew Yates. While the content of those documents is not known, the covert retrieval appears to undercut management's claims that they did not have enough detail to investigate the allegations. While the firm had the legal right to access an employee's work laptop, the action is unusual because it occurred when the whistleblower was in a sensitive standoff with KPMG over legal protections. The move raises the possibility that the firm shared the documents with individuals who were subject to the allegations. A spokesman for KPMG firm said that the firm had made multiple attempts to identify evidence to support the claims made by the whistleblower during the past 2 years. "We have acknowledged our management of the whistleblower and their concerns fell short of the firm's expectations and have apologised unreservedly," the spokesman said. "Our investigations into these matters is ongoing." The firm's handling of the matter has been heavily scrutinised by Labor Senator Deborah O'Neill, who will chair a June 19 federal parliamentary hearing into the matter. She said KPMG needed to come clean on the whistleblower's allegations and its treatment of the former staff member. "It's time for KPMG to fess up. The cover-up over the cover-up over the cover-up is just killing them and is not engendering any confidence in the work that needs to be done by auditors," she told the Australian Financial Review on Tuesday. "I'd be surprised if the boards of all of the affected companies aren't looking at what they're auditing and other arrangements are with KPMG." O'Neill also warned the firm that any attempt to use legal professional privilege to withhold documents or avoid answering questions during the hearing would be futile. The firm initially sought to have the hearing behind closed doors and indicated it would claim legal professional privilege, a legal right to protect confidential communications between a client and lawyer from being disclosed, over many documents. But it has since pledged to cooperate with the committee. "There seems to be a culture of abuse of legal professional privilege to cover up sins in the large partnerships. It's got to stop," O'Neill said. "Legal professional privilege runs out at the door of the Senate and the House." O'Neill promised next Friday's hearing would be likely a long day of questioning. "I will keep the inquiry open until we get to the bottom of the matter." The crisis began when a whistleblower, a former audit director, made a formal report in May 2024 alleging confidential client information was misused. The whistleblower alleged partners misused confidential Lendlease board papers to pitch for Westpac and Dexus audit contracts. Inside information was also allegedly used to secure work from Macquarie Group and Westpac. The local firm and KPMG International refused to grant the whistleblower legal protection and failed to properly investigate the matter for 2 years. The claims were first raised publicly by O'Neill in Parliament in March 2026. At the time, KPMG said it asked the whistleblower on more than 20 occasions for more information, but failed to mention it had also repeatedly asked the individual to sign a non-disclosure agreement and refused to provide legal protection. Sources say IT personnel extracted the files under orders from the office of KPMG Australia's General Counsel, Louise Capon. And we're now about to go from page 15 to page 19. The access started shortly after the whistleblower filed an initial protected disclosure in May 2024, with IT staff accessing the machine twice that November. IT operatives identified two documents outlining misconduct, including the misuse of client data that had not yet been formally disclosed. These files were copied and distributed to Yates and senior leaders within audit and HR. In May 2026, Yates and the head of audit, Julian McPherson, resigned over their handling of the matter. Internal pressure is mounting for the early exit of local chairman Martin Shepherd and former chief operating officer Eileen Hoggett. Also under perceived pressure to depart are other senior leaders, including Capon, deputy chair Carmel Mortel, and head of human resources Dorothy Hisgrove. All were involved in aspects of the firm's earlier responses to the allegations. KPMG Australia has apologised to the whistleblower and admitted its three earlier investigations were inadequate. The firm announced a fourth inquiry to be conducted by Allens, the law firm that produced an earlier report dismissing most of the allegations. A dozen current and former partners, including Yates, McPherson, Shepherd and Hoggett, have been summoned to appear before the hearing on June 19. And that was the article from the front page, but contained within the Financial Review, KPMG secretly extracted documents.
1: We now go to the editorial in the Australian Financial Review, which is on page 34. Labor's tax fight is holding NDIS reform hostage. Horse trading is an unavoidable feature of parliamentary democracy. At its best, it can carve out necessary compromises and soften the most radical ends of legislation. At its worst, it can butcher good policy. The latest example is the $52 billion National Disability Insurance Scheme. The program is being turned into a political football by all sides of politics because the Albanese government is attempting to ram contentious tax changes through the Senate. Labor must negotiate with the crossbench to secure passage. That includes trying to buy off the Greens by granting them a longer inquiry into the proposed $37.8 billion in cuts to the NDIS in return for the minor party dropping support for an extended probe into the CGT and negative gearing changes. Because the Greens support tax increases but oppose NDIS cuts, Labor hope to wedge the Liberals, who hold the opposite position. However, the Coalition has countered with a Faustian bargain by offering to back a longer NDIS inquiry if the Greens support a budget inquiry. Political gamesmanship in the Senate could score Labor a massive own goal. If the NDIS bill is delayed for 1 year due to quid pro quo dealmaking, the savings would be almost $17 billion less over the forward estimates. That means the program will impede efforts to minimise government debt and dwarf the fresh revenue Labor hopes to extract from its investment tax grab. But it's a great shame Labor felt the need to hold the NDIS reforms hostage to fight for its defective CGT's changes. The tax legislation should stand on its own merits. Had the government run an open, transparent and consultative tax reform process, these issues would have been ironed out without resorting to political tactics. It's even more disappointing, given Labor had seemingly woken up to the fact that the Rolls-Royce scheme needed to be reined in, marked by Health Minister Mark Butler's admission that the NDIS was way out of control. It was an unusually blunt, even brave concession for a cautious government otherwise eager to talk up its bigger spending on the care economy. Surprising but welcome was its professed ambition to curtail the ballooning growth of the NDIS from 11.3% to an average of 2% over a year to about 5% in the May budget. The path to NDIS reform is also complicated by the coterie of vested interests that have benefited from the scheme, either directly or indirectly. The Australian Council for Trade Unions calls to maintain the status quo and worries that curbing NDIS access for workers compensation scheme recipients disadvantaged injured workers. The ACTU seems to think the NDIS is being propped up by a magic money tree. Meanwhile, the Business Council of Australia warns that sweeping cuts to the NDIS risk inadvertently eroding future private sector investment in the nation's health, disability and aged care sectors if implemented too quickly. Yet, NDIS reform intends to pare the scheme back to something closer to its original aim of supporting those with profound and lifelong disabilities and avoid burdening taxpayers with unsustainable financial obligations in the coming decades. Finding savings in a program as large and entrenched as the NDIS was always going to be painful. It was always going to create losers, attract fierce lobbying, and test political mettle, particularly in an increasingly fragmented parliament. Politicians are elected to make decisions and advocate for ideas in the long-term national interest. Labor and the Coalition agree that the NDIS needs to be scaled back. If Canberra can fix the scheme that has now drifted so far from its founding purpose, it will restore confidence in the political system's capacity to solve hard problems. And that was the editorial from the AFR. Labor's tax fight is holding NDIS reform hostage.
0: And now to an article from page 9 by Daniel Arben. ATO's $87 million budget boost slammed. Tax advisers have slammed the $87 million budget boost for the tax office to investigate research and development fraud, pointing to a recent case where tax officials themselves were caught altering evidence, falsifying statements, and misleading the court. Tax advisor Tracy Murray, who spent 10 years as an ATO auditor and 4 years as a director at PwC, said the budget funding exposed hypocrisy in how R&D claims are investigated and warned it would deepen regulatory overreach in a program meant to promote innovation. The ATO should know what fraud is. They did it in the R versus Clark case, said Murray, who was a whistleblower in the PwC tax leaks scandal. The extraordinary case involved a researcher, known by the pseudonym Julie Clark, who claimed more than $8 million of R&D expenditure for her work developing a therapeutic drug and sought a refund of $3.7 million from the ATO. To justify the claim, Clark provided a tax invoice, indicating she had spent $11,138,900 on raw materials from a Chinese supplier. The tax office believed Clark had spent only $11,138.90 and had doctored an invoice to corroborate her claim. The court did not determine whether Clark, who requested a pseudonym be used to protect her reputation, had committed fraud. But in a 338-page judgment last year, Justice Paul Smith said he would permanently stay criminal proceedings against her because of the egregious misconduct of the tax office units investigating the matter, led by senior ATO officers Brett Challens and Anthony Raines. In summary, the court finds that the conduct of the ATO has brought the administration of justice into disrepute and has the tendency of undermining the integrity of the court, Smith wrote in October. He found the ATO had unlawfully used its civil compulsory tax powers, which strip a taxpayer of their right to silence, when Challens secretly interrogated Clark about suspected fraud. The court also concluded that Raines deleted exculpatory words from a spreadsheet, not one used to justify the claim, manufactured false witness statements, and lied in affidavits. The ATO has appealed the decision and would not comment on the proceedings. The case has become notorious amongst R&D tax advisers who say it exemplifies a new approach taken by the program's regulators who say they no longer aim to encourage innovation, but instead work to reduce the cost of the program through fear. They also accuse the ATO of adopting a bunker mentality to avoid accountability following the judicial repudiation. Advisers say the Clark case has also deepened a separate concern about whether some R&D audits are being run by officials without the technical experience needed to assess complex claims. A fellow moved from the Department of Veterans Affairs, and this was his first audit. "You can't have a technical discussion with someone like this," Murray said. Responding to these concerns, an ATO spokesperson said, "Staff directly working on compliance activities will generally be tax professionals with accounting, law, investigations, compliance, or enforcement backgrounds." Murray pointed to a case in which a taxpayer was hit with a 50% culpability penalty after registering a $300,000 claim related to the development of a technology to more quickly gather geological and environmental data on mine sites. She said the taxpayer had provided records in the form they existed, but the ATO disallowed the claim because the documentation was not in the format expected by the commissioner, despite there being no legislative criteria specifying a format. Murray said the taxpayer spent 18 months and about $60,000 responding to the audit before deciding not to object because they were exhausted, could not afford further professional advice, and feared being targeted again. Advisers consider the ATO teams responsible for the hybrid investigation to be outliers in an otherwise highly technical and competent organisation. The budget measure will fund the ATO's counter-fraud strategy and is expected to collect $217.8 million over the budget estimates. While this strategy does not only target the R&D tax incentive, RDTI, it is the only area of tax specifically called out for fraud abusers. Advisers do not dispute that there have been many instances of genuine abuses of the program. "I worked at the ATO for 10 years. I understand there is fraud in every part of tax, including R&D," Murray said. And that was from page 9. ATO's $87 million budget boost slammed.
1: And now to page 3, series about to become a lot more personal for Apple users. This is from John Davidson. 2 years after it first said it would bring modern AI technology to its personal assistant Siri, Apple says it's finally done it. At its Worldwide Developers Conference, WWDC, in Cupertino, California, Apple officials showed off a new version of Siri known as Siri AI that can sift through all the data on a user's iPhone, iPad, or Mac and incorporate that, as well as information gleaned by searching the internet, into its responses. It is a feature that Apple first showed off at WWDC in 2024, but later admitted was going to take us longer than we thought and delayed. Earlier this year, Apple signed a deal with Google to use its AI model Gemini as the basis of Siri, and on Monday night, AEST, Apple officials revealed that the company was now using the technology behind Google's Gemini family of models inside Apple data centers and on Apple devices to power Siri queries while maintaining user privacy. In one demonstration during the pre-recorded opening keynote of this year's WWDC, officials demonstrated how a user could ask Siri AI to identify the name of a rock formation from a photo on his phone and then give directions to that location with a stop at Jeff's. Siri AI then scanned through the user's messages for Jeff's latest address, searched the internet for the address of the rock formation, and then provided directions in Apple Maps with the added stop. Apple tried to add similar agentic features to Siri in 2024, but months later had to pull ads showing them off when it realized it couldn't make them work. But with beta versions of Apple's new software landing overnight for software developers to test, And with public betas of the software arriving in July for consumers to test, a repeat of such delays appears unlikely. On newer, more capable iPhones, Siri AI will also get a new way of speaking, Apple officials said. Users would be able to adjust the speed at which the assistant speaks, as well as its intonation. The assistant will be built into other apps on the iPhone, such as the phone app. In another demo, Siri AI searched through emails for any information related to a call the user was making to an airline and showed details of an upcoming flight on the phone app. All the interactions a user has with Siri AI, regardless of which app is being used at the time, will be gathered in a new dedicated Siri app, which would allow users to pick up a chat with the assistant where they left off. The new Siri app would let users start a chat on their iPhone, continue it on their iPad, and then complete it on their Mac, officials said. Vibe coding is coming to Apple devices too. Rather than having to develop complex, step-by-step shortcuts on their devices, users would be able to describe the shortcut using natural language and have Apple Intelligence write the code for them, officials said. Apple's browser Safari would get AI enhancements too, officials said. When a user has multiple tabs open, Apple's AI, known as Apple Intelligence, would analyze the contents of each tab and group them together by theme. Users would be able to close all tabs related to a theme with a single click or save them all, Apple officials said. Another AI feature in Safari would let a user close a tab but have Apple Intelligence monitor that page and notify the user when something changed. Siri upgrades aren't the only things coming to the new iPhone software, known as iOS 27 later this year. The phone's photo app will get a new feature that would let users change the angle from which a photo appeared to have been taken after the photo was taken. Using spatial processing technology developed for its Vision Pro headset, the app separates the subject of photos from the background, changes the angle from which the subject is photographed, and then fills in the background that was hidden behind the subject at the time the photo was taken. Apple said it had also worked to improve the speed of the new software, and apps would launch up to 30% faster. Older iPhones were getting a performance improvement too, with iOS 27 bringing a new processor scheduling system for iPhones as old as the iPhone 11 that optimizes how the processor is used so apps appear to run faster. Previously, that scheduling system was only for newer iPhones, officials said. And that was from page 3, Siri's about to become a lot more personal for Apple users.
0: And now for something different from page 11. It's an article by Michael Bodie. Sydney pair wows US with animated comedy. A viral animated web series produced by two Sydney brothers has become the biggest Australian film overseas since 2022's Elvis and Talk to Me. Glitch Productions' The Amazing Digital Circus, The Last Act, is also the latest YouTube hit to successfully move to cinema, earning an estimated $21 million or $29.7 million in its first weekend in North American cinemas and $1.98 million in Australian cinemas. The psychological comedy about a gang of humans trapped in a virtual reality simulation has been so popular in the US that its fervent online fans have complained it did not have enough screenings at the weekend. The Amazing Digital Circus has been a huge online success with young adults and beyond, generating hundreds of millions of free views on YouTube since its launch in 2023, before moving to Netflix in 2024, while building a successful merchandise line of plush toys and paraphernalia. The feature film combined its episode 8 with a new hour-long final episode 9 that concluded the tale. It outperformed box office forecasts in North America, opened with more than $5 million in the UK, and is yet to open in Japan, where its popularity leads to its adaptation as an official manga comic. Publicity-shy Sydney brothers Luke and Kevin Lerdwichigal founded Glitch Productions in 2017 after Luke created his first web series, SMG4, in 2011. His YouTube channel had 1 million subscribers by 2016 as the brothers built a loyal following with their goofy and memeable online personae. Glitch's production stepped up during the 2020s, with a number of series finding devoted audiences, including Meta Runner and Murder Drones, although their collaboration with American animator Cooper Smith Goodwin, better known as Gooseworks, who created and directed The Amazing Digital Circus, boosted their work. The series' fresh animation and deep characters have struck a chord with audiences, who argue the series speaks deeply about modern life. Already, fans online are pushing for an Academy Award nomination as Best Animated Feature. In an Instagram note this weekend, Luke Lerdwichigal wrote, "Art is human expression. Digital Circus was a deeply personal story created to express complex feelings. Please let that be the signal you take from all this." The zeitgeist might help the film's ongoing run and Glitch's future prospects, and it is the latest online hit or filmmaker in the past month to transition smoothly to cinema while bringing their audience with them. Obsession, directed by YouTuber Curry Barker of the That's a Bad Idea channel, has been the surprise hit of 2026, remaining the second most popular film at the Australian box office at the weekend, earning more than $11.5 million. It has become the first wide-release film in North America to grow its weekend box office across each of its first three weekends since E.T. the Extraterrestrial in 1982. Similarly, Kane Parsons' adaptation of his liminal space horror web series Backrooms has earned almost $10 million in 2 weeks' release in Australia and $135 million in the US. Both films helped the Australian box office register the biggest May takings of all time, its $119 million surpassing 2019. And that was the article from page 11, Sydney Pear Wows US with Animated Comedy.
1: And just a quick recap of the weather around Australia today. Darwin is one of the sunny places with 33 top. Cairns is going to have showers. Brisbane will have showers and 24. Sydney, shower with 22. Canberra, showers and 15. Hobart, a shower and 18. Melbourne, showers and windy and 19. Adelaide, showers and 17. Perth is going to have a shower and get a top of 18. And Broome is going to be mostly sunny with 30.
0: And that completes our readings from the Australian and Financial Review for today, Wednesday the 10th of June. I'm Cheryl Grady, and reading with me was Robin Duncan. Our panel operator was George Biedron, and our editors were myself and Robin. This program is produced in our Adelaide studios and can be heard regularly at this time here on Vision Australia Radio, VA Radio on digital, and online at varadio.org. Thank you.

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1: Good afternoon and welcome to the Online Review on the Vision Australia Radio Network. I'm Ali Bowie and reading with me today is Grace Warner. Now today's articles are compiled from some well-known and reputable online news and information sources from Australia and around the world. Now here are some of the headlines of the articles we will read on the first half. Could humanoid robots be heading for the battlefield? Bed block patients deteriorate during long waits for aged care beds. Smut disease threatened to destroy sugarcane farming, but instead it reshaped industry. And a Somali ref denied entry to US stays out from the World Cup. Now here's Grace with the first article.
4: Good afternoon. Hi, thanks, Ali. Our first article is Apple unveils Siri AI makeover as Tim Cook bids farewell. This article is from BBC News by Lily Jamali on June the 8th. Apple has announced a significant overhaul of its digital assistant, unveiling Siri AI, which the company promised would offer a better artificial intelligence experience for users. The iPhone maker also announced on Monday a suite of changes to its trust and safety features that it said would help keep kids safer when using Apple products. These announcements were made at the company's annual Worldwide Developers Conference, the WWDC, slated to be Tim Cook's last as CEO before he steps down in September after 15 years at the helm. Cook will be replaced by John Temis, who has been a major presence at WWDC but did not speak at the company's main keynote address on Monday morning. Siri's AI makeover. Apple's introduction of Siri AI comes after criticism that the company has fallen behind fellow technology giants. The new version of Siri will work across other Apple products and apps and will also feature a new app similar to what OpenAI and Anthropic offer for their AI assistants. The company promised that Siri AI would draw from a user's past interactions with the app, an understanding of images as well as a broad world knowledge, and will serve as a more compatible and conversational assistant than its current iteration. During his comments, the company's perpetually sunny Senior Vice President of Software Engineering, Craig Federighi, levelled an unusual public critique of AI for the sake of AI without considering the people it's supposed to be able to serve. We believe that truly helpful AI must be centred around you and your needs, Federighi said, adding that Apple's new Siri AI experience was designed with privacy in mind at every step. Apple Intelligence already offers writing tools and image editing, but the company has been slow to roll out its new and improved Siri. Apple had to address its shortcomings in AI, and WWDC provided some answers, said Ben Wood, chief analyst at the industry analyst firm FDMCCS Insight. The company must now prove that its privacy-led, integration-first approach can translate into a meaningfully better everyday experience, not just parity with rivals. Whether it has succeeded or not will come down to user reaction when new capabilities are in their hands, Wood added. A beta version of Siri AI will be available later this year to supported devices set to English, although not in the EU. Over the past several months, EU regulations did not accept any of Apple's proposed solutions to bring Siri AI to the EU while safely supporting other virtual assistants, Apple said in a news release on Monday. Early this year, the company partnered with Google to roll out Apple Foundation models that will be based on Google's Gemini models and cloud technology. Trust and safety. Apple also outlined changes to its trust and safety initiatives as part of its rollout of iOS 27. The company will expand its Ask feature, which can enable parents to control whom their children can speak with, requiring parental approval before they can converse with an unknown person. Apple also said it will automatically censor any image sent to a known child's device if it's flagged by its systems as

0: company has come under fire for some child safety advocates for failing to do enough to protect kids. A small group of protesters gathered outside early Monday morning ahead of the keynote to critique Apple's approach to child safety in its App Store. Sarah Gardner of the HEAT Initiative, an advocacy group, chained herself to a tree in front of the Apple Visitor Center as she demanded Apple remove all nudification technology from its App Store. Gardner also asked that Apple take down all child sexual abuse material, known as CSAM, from iCloud, saying that the company has made at least $177 million from sexually explicit AI deepfake apps. Apple has maintained that nudification apps are against their guidelines and that they have proactively rejected and removed many such apps. Earlier Monday, Sir Keir Starmer said in a speech that he was demanding that tech companies, including Apple and Google, block access to naked images on smartphones and other devices for anyone under 18 years of age. Cook's last keynote as head of Apple. Also notable was Tim Cook's last appearance at WWDC as CEO, a role he took over after Apple co-founder Steve Jobs stepped down for health reasons shortly before his death. Cook has held the job for 15 years. Thousands of Apple employees and developers in the audience at Apple Park greeted him with a standing ovation. "I've never seen so many iPhones before," Cook joked. Cook also appeared to get emotional as he bid farewell. "I've loved hearing your stories and hearing how we've enriched the lives of so many people around the world," he told the developers in the audience before thanking members of the Apple staff. "Your imagination and ingenuity have inspired me for the last 15 years, and I am deeply grateful to have been on this journey with you." Cook called it the honour of a lifetime to serve as head of the company. His replacement, John Temis, did not appear as part of the main keynote presentation, but was seated in the front row next to Cook at a media briefing on the company's new Siri AI features. On Sunday evening, Temis greeted attendees at a welcome reception that in some ways also acted as his coming out party, analysts say. WWDC 2026 gives Temis a clear strategic runway. More personal devices, more contextual software, more intelligent services, and a tighter link between silicon, hardware, and AI, said Francisco Geronimo, VP for Data and Analytics at the market intelligence firm IDC EMEA. "If Apple delivers the experience with the reliability, elegance, and trust users expect, this could be remembered as the moment Siri and Apple Intelligence move from the black background of Apple's ecosystem to the center of its future." And that article was "Apple Unveils Siri AI Makeover as Tim Cook Bids Farewell." This article was from BBC News by Lily Jamali on June the 8th.
1: Also from BBC News by Zoe Corbin on June the 8th, "Could humanoid robots be heading for the battlefield? I've come to an industrial space in a tech-heavy area of San Francisco expecting to see a menacing humanoid robot soldier doing something combat-like, the future of land-based warfare perhaps. Instead, the black, shiny, faceless phantom robot is engaged in free play, manipulating a bunch of coloured kids' blocks. We need data from it just interacting with its environment, and this is today's menu," explains Sanket Patak, co-founder and CEO of two-year-old startup Foundation Robotics, which is developing Phantom for military and civilian applications. Later, he pushes its 80-kilo steel-covered body around the room to demonstrate its stability and show me how it walks. While many companies are building autonomous humanoid robots for factories, homes or companions, Foundation claims it is the only US firm developing them specifically for a broad range of defense applications. That includes support roles like supply pickup, reconnaissance, recovery of equipment or casualties, and hazard inspection. but also, more controversially,

0: war fighting to engage and neutralise threats, which Patta calls frontline weaponisation. Arming robots could keep human soldiers out of harm's way, he argues. They could enter and search buildings where choke points can be lethal. They could also reduce collateral damage. Land-based autonomy can be more precise than striking targets autonomously from the air, he says. That is all well in the future for Foundation's Phantom. The company's first-generation model, Phantom MK1, which I am shown doesn't have a battery, isn't dust or waterproof, and can't get back up if it falls. Its hands, still a major robotics challenge, lack strength and dexterity, and it has no proper wrists yet. A second-generation model is being built in another off-limits part of the facility. Not only will Phantom MK2 be element-proof, says Patak, but a large battery will provide about 6 hours of runtime and it will be able to recover if it falls and withstand more force. Better hands are crucial. The robot's next set will move in far more ways with wrists that help it to fire weapons, Patak says. Foundation's goal, Patak adds, is to produce at least 40,000 units a year by end of 2027, with costs in the long term less than $20,000 US or £15,000 each. Patak argues that China is pursuing the technology and the West needs to keep up. He envisions hundreds of thousands of AI-driven humanoid robots forming a ground force, matching the growing use of autonomous drones in the skies. A fleet of humanoid robot soldiers could be a major deterrent to conflict, he says. Foundation has $24 million US dollars or £18 million in research contracts to pilot its technology with the US military, as well as two units currently being tested by the Ukrainian military. The US military pilot is limited to handling rather than firing weapons, Patak says, though weaponization is part of the testing in Ukraine. The company attracted attention earlier this year after Eric Trump, the US president's son, became an investor and advisor. Foundation is also an opportunity for Patak to prove himself. Synapse, the financial services firm he co-founded and led, filed for bankruptcy in 2024. But are humanoid soldier robots what the military needs? How hard are they to build and what ethical issues do they raise? The military is clearly interested, says Dean Fankhauser at RoboZaps, a humanoid robotics advisory firm that runs a marketplace for commercial systems. He points to a current US Army contest for humanoids that could eventually support soldiers across a wide range of tasks. It is completely inevitable, says Fankhauser, that a company would see a business opportunity in weaponizing the technology. There are plenty of simpler robots, namely drones and even some ground robot systems used to carry explosives, missiles and other payloads, with battlefield use especially visible in Ukraine. Some firms have also been working to weaponize dog-like quadruped robots, though we haven't seen them too much in active warfare yet, notes Fankhauser. But other legged robot companies have drawn a line opposing weaponization, citing risks of harm and ethical issues. Patak disagrees with that, arguing it is dangerous that more firms aren't following Foundation's lead. Humanoid robot soldiers make sense, he argues, because the world is built for humans. From screwdrivers to weapons, there is no need to reinvent existing tools. Humans should be in the loop, approving any use of lethal force before the system can act, Patak says, though he makes exceptions where firing autonomously might be necessary to avoid a catastrophic outcome and see scenarios where human authorization is less critical. Perhaps the most biggest challenge and one faced by all companies building humanoid robots is developing artificial intelligence that can operate in the real world and cope with unpredictable and complicated situations. Phantom is directed by an AI system called Cortex, and a new version is also in development. The idea is that Phantom is given a goal, such as moving supplies or mapping the inside of a building based on a task it has been trained specifically to carry out through demonstrations using videos, images, and text. It then navigates its environment using cameras in its helmet that provide 360-degree vision, allowing its AI systems to assess the surroundings and adapt its movements. In Cortex, says Patak, two types of AI models work together. A reasoning model, trained on task-specific examples, interprets the goals and formulates Phantom's action plan. a broader world model trained on internet videos, as well as data gathered from the robot interacting with the physical world, including its free play with blocks, predicts how the environment will respond, helping Phantom move safely and execute actions. Yet not everyone is convinced the humanoid form factor is the most effective. Other robots, such as quadrupeds, can navigate terrain more quickly and efficiently, says Fankhauser of RoboZaps. He also notes, based on what he has seen in the commercial space, humanoid technology still has a long way to go. Today's commercial humanoid robots can barely handle warehouse packing, let alone open a door, says Fankhauser. If there was a war in Taiwan today, the likelihood that China is going to militarize these humanoids and fight effectively is fanciful, he adds. While Chinese robots have produced some impressive displays, they have taken place in highly controlled or structured environments, the antithesis of real-world warfare, though Fankhauser adds things might be different in another 5 or 10 years. Robert Griffin works on humanoid robots at the non-profit Florida Institute for Human and Machine Cognition, whose activities include military-funded humanoid projects focused on non-combat applications. One of its spin-out companies was later acquired by Foundation for part of its core technology. Griffin sees value in humanoids in reducing risk to human soldiers, but also says unpredictable environments remain a major hurdle. Getting a robot to jump through a window of unknown height, land on uneven ground, and immediately navigate an unfamiliar interior is hard. Yet, you get an impression of human-level capability by seeing the human form, but these autonomous systems don't know how to handle open-ended uncertainty yet, says Griffin. Human soldiers have easily fooled AI systems by doing what is out of the ordinary, like somersaulting or putting cardboard boxes over their heads, he adds. The practical issues also aren't easily solved. Runtime is a problem, plaguing every humanoid company, Griffin says. Locomotion and moving joints are power-consuming. 6 hours would be very impressive. Whether Foundation can build hands capable of manipulating a weapon designed for a person remains open. The company is setting extremely hard challenges for their engineering team to either meet or fail at, he says. Meanwhile, ethical concerns loom large. Lethal autonomous weapons, whatever their form, lower the barrier to warfare, dehumanize conflict, and blur accountability, says Nicole Van Ruin, the executive director of Stop Killer Robots, a global coalition of non-governmental organizations. But she also finds the humanoid form extra worrying. Human-like machines may appear familiar and trustworthy as their civilian use grows, increasing the risk people misread danger. The answer to the current technological arms race, she argues, is international rules to de-escalate it. In that article, Could Humanoid Robots Be Heading for the Battlefield? That was from BBC News by Zoe Corbin on June the 8th.
1: And our next article is Bed Block Patients Deteriorate During Long Waits for Aged Care Beds. This article is from abc.net.au by Emily Anderson on June the 8th. Gwen Webb feels like she is wasting away. After 6 months in a temporary hospital bed waiting for aged care, the 80-year-old's legs have lost significant muscle mass. "I can't walk at all," she said. "I'd like to be able to get to the stage where I can walk from there to there." There are 3,300 older patients who are medically well yet stuck in hospital beds on aged care wait lists across Australia, according to state and territory data. There are simply not enough beds in aged care facilities. Ms. Webb waited half a year for one in Townsville. Other Queenslanders have been waiting for more than 1,000 days, and experts say the lengthy wait times are making these patients weaker and likely sicker. Hopes for a bed. For 10 weeks, Ms. Webb shared a room at Townsville University Hospital with other older patients, also waiting to go into aged care. A spinal fracture had limited her ability to roll over in bed, and after several weeks, Ms. Webb found her legs had become so weak she could no longer hold her up. She took several voluntary physiotherapy sessions in hospital, but was unable to keep them up after being moved to interim care at a Townsville aged care home. Though a gym and physiotherapist were down the hallway from her interim care room, Ms. Webb said she was not offered access to their support. "You can only use the gym if you're a permanent resident," Ms. Webb said. There are more than 400 healthy patients under Queensland's health interim care, which are temporary beds outside of hospital, including residential aged care homes. A further 787 are yet to leave hospital. Townsville Hospital Chief Executive Kieran Keyes said interim care patients were provided with support services, including physiotherapy and occupational therapy, as clinically required. Christina Wyatt from Occupational Therapy Australia said the risk of preventable conditions involving the loss of muscle was significantly increased during long hospital stays. Scientific researchers estimate older patients lose as much as 10% of their muscle mass for each week they spend under hospital care. The longer they stay there, the higher the chances are that their demand for care and their needs are going to grow significantly, Ms. Wyatt said. Once you get to that point, it's very difficult to come back. A Queensland Health spokesperson said support services varied across hospitals and were based on regional demand and resource availability. Calls for more care. According to department figures, stranded aged care patients cost the public health system more than $3.3 million every day. Older people should be in dedicated facilities that feel much more like home, Townsville Hospital and Health Service Allied Health Executive Danielle Hornsby said. Queensland Health said the issue needed to be addressed by the federal government. The Federal Health Department did not provide a comment. In April, the Commonwealth announced it would fund 5,000 new aged care beds per year from 2029 for people with limited financial means, but no timeline has been set for their delivery. A cheaper solution. Aged and disability advocacy CEO Jeff Rowe believes helping these patients get support in their own homes is a cheaper and more effective solution. He said Queensland had a higher proportion of people waiting for aged care than other states. Building new aged care beds is a very slow and expensive way of improving the system, he said. We need to spend our money on preventative services to support people to live at home and be independent. It's complex, but it's not unresolvable. And that article was Bed Block Patients Deteriorate During Long Waits for Aged Care Beds. This article was from abc.net.au by Emily Anderson on June the 8th.
0: And also from abc.net.au by Taylor Larson on June the 8th, smut disease threatened to destroy sugarcane farming, but instead it reshaped industry. Walking around Joe Russo's Childers property today, it is hard to imagine the scene 20 years ago. Back then, quarantine tape blocked paddocks, machinery sat idle, and biosecurity crews in hazmat suits moved methodically through rows of sugarcane. Immediately, everything was shut down, Mr. Russo said. I couldn't even move to the shed. Mr. Russo's farm, 320 kilometres north of Brisbane, was ground zero for the East Coast's first detection of sugarcane smut on June the 9th, 2006. It was a moment the industry, on the cusp of the annual harvest, had been dreading. We were all taken aback but didn't realise what the ramifications would be once it was identified, Mr. Russo said. It threw a spanner in the works in all facets of the industry. We couldn't start harvesting. We had to get plants trucked down from North Queensland, and that cane had to be redirected all around. The alarm was justified. Sugarcane smut disease, or Eustalago scitamenia, is a fungal disease spread through airborne spores that stunts plant growth. The disease is usually identified by a black whip-like structure that grows from the top of the sugarcane and the cane stalk. It can wipe out entire crops of susceptible sugarcane varieties, which made up 78% of cane grown in the Bundaberg Childers region at the time. The disease had already devastated crops in Brazil and was first detected in Australia in the Ord River region in Western Australia in 1998. There, eradication proved impossible and the West no longer has a commercial sugar industry. Mr. Russo is still unsure how the disease reached his farm more than 3,600 kilometres away. I was wondering how long it would take before I could get back into normal rotation and start getting cane back in, Mr. Russo said. Within 5 months, more than 50 sugarcane farms were placed under quarantine in the Childers and Bundaberg region. The disease was then detected in Mackay in November 2006, and by the end of 2008, all of Queensland's remaining major cane-growing areas were infected. Learning to live with it. When eradication efforts failed, the industry faced a new reality: learning to live with and manage smut. The Queensland government committed $15.6 million over 4 years to fight the disease. 20 years on, industry leaders believe the outbreak permanently changed how the sugar sector approaches biosecurity. Advocacy group Cane Growers Chief Executive Dan Galligan said smut shifted attitudes from reactive to anticipatory. Our focus now is to be much earlier, he said. We look around the world for what might be the risk to our sugarcane sector to see the risks elsewhere, and we do surveillance in partnership with other industries. We can see things happening in other countries before we even get exposed. Smut busters. Sugar Research Australia started screening sugarcane varieties for smut resistance after the WA detection. The East Coast incursion accelerated its efforts and prompted the Smut Buster program. High-value parent varieties that were susceptible to the disease were used to breed resistant clones while maintaining the yield the industry relied on. That allowed us to continue breeding high-value varieties for the industry without reducing the amount of genetic gain that we see in our breeding program over time, Sugar Research Australia plant breeder Alison Jensen said. When the program began, less than 10% of strain sugarcane varieties were resistant to smut. Today, more than 90% are. Ms. Jensen said disease testing was now integrated into breeding programs much early in the process. We have a pathology site based at Woodford where any of the new clones of interest are transferred there and tested for diseases like sugarcane smut, also Fiji leaf gall, leaf scald, those sorts of diseases, she said. Before we release a variety, we're confident that they're suitable for industry and aren't going to pose any risk from yield losses from a particular disease. Back at Childers, Mr. Russo still spots the occasional smut in his rows, but it no longer worries him. It's not the big bad thing we all thought it was going to be, he said. 20 years on, the disease that once halted the sugar industry has instead reshaped how it prepares for the next threat. And that article, Smut Disease Threatened to Destroy Sugarcane Farming, but Instead It Reshaped Industry, was from abc.net.au by Taylor Larson on June the 8th.
1: And our next article is Somali ref denied entry to US days out from World Cup. This article is from the New Daily by Anna Harrington on the 9th of June. Somali referee Omar Artan has been refused entry to the US and forced to return home despite being selected to officiate at the World Cup finals. Artan, who was due to break new ground as the first Somali referee to take part in football's grandest stage, was denied entry after arriving to Miami International from Istanbul on Saturday local time. During processing, the traveller underwent additional inspection, a routine part of CBP's inspection process when officers need to verify information or determine admissibility, US Customs and Border Protection said. Following an inspection, the traveller, a referee from the FIFA World Cup, was determined to be inadmissible due to vetting concerns and was denied entry. FIFA confirmed later on Monday that Artan would not be able to train and officiate at the World Cup. FIFA is not involved in host country immigration processes, including visa adjudications, and has been informed by authorities that Mr. Artan's status will not be changed at present, FIFA said. In line with previous FIFA events, a host government ultimately determines who receives a visa and who is admitted into their country. Artan, the 2025 Confederation of African Football Men's Referee of the Year, was to be one of the 52 main referees at the tournament. He is the latest official refused entry to the US. Former Socceroos coach Graham Arnold's Iraq also ran into problems upon arrival. Striker Ayman Hussein was held and questioned for nearly 7 hours at Chicago's O'Hare Airport, though he was able to enter. Team photographer Talal Salah was turned back. Iraq's Football Association posted a message on social media referencing the absence of Salah and injured player Ahmed Yahya. "Even if you're absent from the scene, your impact remains present," the post on X read. A player sidelined by injury and a photographer kept away by circumstances, yet their names will always remain part of the World Cup journey. Absence is only temporary, but the impact lives on forever. Swiss striker Breel Embolo was initially unable to travel with his teammates last week after he was denied an ESTA, an electronic system of travel authorization, due to extra checks related to previous court cases. Embolo submitted a request for an urgent visa and was ultimately cleared to travel. He did not feature in Saturday's 1-1 draw with Australia. And that article was Somali ref denied entry to US days out from World Cup. This article was from the New Daily by Anna Harrington on the 9th of June.
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5: 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In cricket, I've had some great reasons to celebrate. 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But when I do, I always plan ahead. It's not hard. So if you plan to celebrate, arrange a designated driver who won't drink. And if a mate's not right to drive, do whatever it takes to stop them from getting behind the wheel. Because mates don't let their mates drink drive.
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0: Welcome back. The current time is 12:35. And now to the next article. Soaring fertiliser prices dim Brazilian farmers' edge over US rivals. This is from Reuters.com by Ed White, May Angel and Oliver Griffin on June the 8th. Brazil's cheap, abundant land has long helped the country's farmers create vast, low-cost farms, allowing them to rest export markets from US farmers hurt when China began switching supplies during President Donald Trump's tariff wars. While US farm acreage has not grown this century, Brazil's has soared about 50%, making it an agricultural powerhouse. But the South American country's edge is being tested as the US-Israeli war with Iran sends fertilizer prices soaring. About a third of the world's fertilizer flows have been bottled up inside the Strait of Hormuz since the war began. The US produces much of its own fertilizers, but Brazil relies heavily on imports, so many of its farmers have cut back on fertilizer purchases. Even if the conflict ends tomorrow, industry experts say Brazil's farmers are in trouble. Already, they are saddled with thousands of acres of farmland producing diminishing returns or even losses. Many are starting to accumulate significant debt. In addition, many US farmers have land rich enough to produce decent yields, even if they skip some fertilizer applications for a year. Few Brazilian farmers can do that. Varying growing seasons are also an issue. Brazil's spring planting starts in September, so its farmers are currently exposed to soaring fertilizer prices. US farmers were mostly done with their purchases when the war began. Unlike their US rivals, Brazilian farmers cannot count on government bailouts or generous support programs. Profitability just isn't there, said Murilo Rebelo Martins Pereira, a farmer in Goiás state in central Brazil. Expansion is something everyone is rethinking right now. Pereira, who's 34, farms soybeans, corn and tomatoes on 800 hectares. He said soaring production costs make it too risky to expand his farm, even though he has received offers to lease more land. For sure, we'll not see the same trend of agricultural growth in Brazil, said Purdue University agricultural economist Joana Caluso, a Brazilian native. Historic growth. Brazil's history-making growth in agricultural production began in response to booming demand from China. Vast areas of grassland were converted from cattle grazing to growing crops like soy and corn, putting Brazil and the US into direct competition. Brazil has generally come out on top. The tariffs Trump imposed on China during his first and second terms prompted Beijing to seek alternative suppliers, and Brazil was among the biggest winners. In 2000, US soybean sales to China were almost double Brazil's. By end of 2025, the ratio flipped and Brazil sold almost twice as many soybeans to China. Brazil's growth was, however, predicated on expansion into vast, cheap land, much of it these days degraded because farmers typically move to new land once their plots become fallow rather than investing in soil health. Degraded land seasonality. With so much land degraded, large-scale industrial farming in Brazil requires substantial amounts of fertilizer, pesticides, genetically modified seed, and other increasingly pricey biological inputs. Right now, farmers everywhere, including Brazil, are operating on razor-thin margins. If you have better soil, you can weather lower fertilizer application or no application. You can weather a shock like this better, said Saswati Das, a global head of corporate affairs at seeds and pesticides producer Syngenta. Many US farmers can still get average yields even if they skip a season of applying key fertilizers like potash and diammonium phosphate or DAP. Thousands have done so this year. But on many Brazilian farms, potash and DAP last only one season. US farmers are just skimping out on DAP, prices of which have roughly doubled since the Iran war began, said Marshall Lee Davis, who grows peanuts and cotton in the southern US state of Georgia. Davis said that even US farmers who can skip one application were concerned that elevated fertilizer prices would hit them in the fall when they start buying ahead of their 2027 spring planting next March. Brazilian farmers who still have to get through their 2026 spring planting this September, let alone second crop planting in early 2027, have been facing elevated fertilizer prices since not long after the Iran war began in late February. North American farmers are in a better spot than Brazilian farmers due to seasonality, said Expana analyst Murphy Campbell. Fertilizer imports, farmer protections. Brazil relies heavily on imports of DAP as well as of nitrogen-based urea, the world's most widely used fertilizer. Brazil's state-run oil producer Petrobras is restarting operations at some less profitable fertilizer plants it had idled under former President Jair Bolsonaro. It hopes to meet 35% of the country's nitrogen fertilizer needs in coming years. Despite high fertilizer costs, the price farmers can charge for corn and soybeans has gained relatively little since the war began, as large harvests in recent years have allowed global stocks to build up. This has squeezed farmer margins worldwide, especially for those dependent on fertilizer imports. Brazil's soybean farmers had, as of late May, purchased about 50% of their total 2026 to 27 fertilizer needs, said Expana's Campbell. He noted that historically over 60% is booked by late May. Lower fertilizer application means lower yields and lower profits or outright losses for farmers with rising debts. They are over-leveraged, says Bruno Francesca, an analyst for Rabobank in Brazil of the country's farmers. Fertilizer prices are expected to remain elevated for at least 6 months, even if there is a peace deal in the Middle East, according to Expana's Campbell. For Pereira, the Brazilian farmer, the grim outlook means making tough decisions. "We had planned this year to replace our harvesters, which are quite old," he said. "We decided not to go ahead." And that article, "Soaring Fertilizer Prices Dim Brazilian Farmers' Edge Over US Rivals," was from Reuters.com by Ed White, May Angel and Oliver Griffin on June the 8th.
1: And our next article is, "As Japan's popularity booms, anti-foreigner sentiment is still strong." This article is from The New Daily by Peter Chai on the 9th of June. Japan is experiencing historically high numbers of foreigners. Its population is shrinking and its workforce is ageing, driving foreign labour to historic levels. In addition, the number of international tourists has also reached record highs, reshaping everyday life across the country. In fact, Japan now rivals and sometimes outstrips Bali as Australians' favourite holiday destination. Yet, despite the expansion of channels for migrant labour and settlement over the past two decades, successive governments have avoided describing the country as an immigration society. They have also been reluctant to adopt broader frameworks for immigrant integration and social inclusion. However, given the recent surge, questions about foreigners have moved from a policy footnote to a genuinely contested issue. So what do the Japanese people really think? Generational differences. A nationally representative survey of 1,500 Japanese adults was conducted immediately after the lower house election in February. It revealed striking findings on how the Japanese public view foreigners. Nearly two-thirds of respondents support both tighter regulations on foreign land purchases and the expectation that foreigners follow Japanese rules and customs. These restrictive views hold across gender, education, and income groups. The major exception is age. Younger generations tend to express more tolerant views towards foreigners. The recent influx of foreigners as workers and tourists appears to be prompting a change in attitude among Japanese people. In 2025, upper house election marked a turning point. San Sieto, a nationalist party that made immigration restriction its central platform, achieved a strong result, claiming 14 seats on a Japanese first platform. The result signalled that explicitly anti-immigrant positions could attract meaningful public support. This in turn placed pressure on mainstream parties to address the issue more directly. That momentum carried into the 2026 lower house election. The Liberal Democratic Party, under Prime Minister Sane Takeuchi, won a landslide victory while tightening its stance on immigration policies. This included raising the requirements for permanent residency and naturalisation and tightening regulations on foreign land purchases. Against this political backdrop, understanding how Japanese citizens view foreigners and what identities and values shape those views has become increasingly important. The post-election survey provides timely advice on these questions. My analysis of the data finds a broad consensus on foreigners among most demographics. When asked whether Japan should strengthen regulations on land purchases by foreign nationals and foreign capital, 66.5% of respondents either agreed or somewhat agreed. When asked whether foreign nationals should place the highest priority on following Japanese rules, etiquette, and customs, 62.9% agreed or somewhat agreed. Less than 7% disagree on either item. It is notable these numbers hold across demographic groups. University and high school graduates express similarly restrictive views. Men and women hold nearly identical attitudes. And higher income respondents are no more tolerant than those on lower incomes. However, as mentioned, the one important exception to this consensus is age. younger Japanese are measurably more tolerant of foreigners than their older counterparts. This suggests attitudes towards foreigners in Japan may be slowly shifting. Party politics play a role. Party support does structure anti-foreigner attitudes to some degree. San Sieto voters record the most restrictive views on both questions. Centrist Reform Alliance voters are the least restrictive. However, party supporters differ only in the intensity of restrictive attitudes, not whether they endorse them. The survey also included questions measuring traditional values, which captured deference to authority and social norms, and authoritarian values, which capture acceptance of force and coercion. Traditional values show little variation by age, gender, education, or income. In contrast, authoritarian values vary by age, with young people actually showing more authoritarian values. This resonates with a survey of junior high school students in the Tokyo metropolitan area, with the proportion agreeing that people who break the rules should be punished strictly rose from 59% in 2018 to 79% in 2025. At the same time, LDP voters scored highest on both measures. This is consistent with the party's long-standing position as the vehicle of conservative values in post-war Japanese politics. Both traditional and authoritarian values correlate significantly with the anti-foreigner attitudes. Respondents who are more sceptical of authority, less committed to social norms, and less accepting of force tend to hold more tolerant views towards foreigners. A changing Japan. My analysis reveals a society where restrictive attitudes towards foreigners are widespread, generationally inflected and grounded in traditional and authoritarian values. This reflects a tension that Japanese policymakers and the public have struggled to resolve. The economic case for accepting more foreign workers is clear, yet it sits uneasy alongside deep-rooted ideas of cultural cohesion and ethnic homogeneity. Future research could sharpen this picture by distinguishing among Japanese people's views of foreign tourists, short-term workers, and long-term residents. How the Japanese public views its growing foreign population will continue to matter in future Japanese elections. Similarly, how the government responds will offer an important test case for neighbouring East Asian societies grappling with similar tensions. And that article was, as Japan's popularity booms, anti-foreigner sentiment is still strong. This article was from The New Daily by Peter Chai on the 9th of June.
0: From Al Jazeera, unattributed on June the 8th, tech giant OpenAI files for US initial public offering. ChatGPT maker OpenAI has confidentially filed for United States initial public offering, an IPO, joining rival Anthropic in a push towards the stock market as investors seek exposure to the artificial intelligence boom. OpenAI did not disclose the size or terms of the offering. It said a timeline has not yet been determined. The Reuters news agency previously reported that the AI giant is targeting a valuation of up to $1 trillion in a stock market debut that could come as early as September. Elon Musk's SpaceX was the first off the block filing for an IPO that would rank as the largest in history if completed, with the company pursuing a $75 billion offering at $1.75 trillion valuation. The AI era. The IPOs from Anthropic and OpenAI would crystallize a transformative period for the technology industry and global markets, with AI rapidly emerging as the defining investment theme of the decade. At the time, it also disclosed that ChatGPT had more than 900 million weekly active users and more than 50 million consumer subscribers. The IPO filing opens AI renegotiating its partnership with Microsoft, one of its earliest investors, which allowed the AI pioneer to forge new partnerships with firms such as Amazon.com and Alphabet's Google unit. The Windows maker's early investment, totaling $13 billion since 2019, helped pave the way for OpenAI's rapid rise and powered growth at the software major Azure Cloud Computing business. In March, OpenAI said it was generating $2 billion in monthly revenue and growing roughly four times faster than companies that define the internet and mobile areas, including Alphabet and Meta. That compares with about $1 billion in quarterly revenue at the end of 2024. Altman versus Musk. OpenAI was founded in 2015 as a research-focused nonprofit, but created a for-profit arm 4 years later to help fund the soaring costs of developing artificial intelligence systems. It is an unusual structure which gave the nonprofit control over for the for-profit entity came under intense scrutiny in late 2023 when CEO Sam Altman was briefly ousted before returning days later after employees revolted. A US jury in May ruled against Musk in his lawsuit, finding the AI company not liable to the world's richest person for having allegedly strayed from its original mission to benefit humanity. The unanimous verdict removed a key overhang on the IPO, with analysts saying it cleared a major legal hurdle that public market investors are often wary of. And that article was from Al Jazeera, unattributed on June the 8th. Tech giant OpenAI files for US initial public offering.
1: And our next article is federal judge strikes down Trump's $100,000 H-1B skilled worker visa fee. This article is from abc.net.au. It's unattributed from June the 9th. A US federal judge has struck down President Donald Trump's $100,000 or $142,000 fee on new H-1B high-skilled visas, contradicting an earlier federal court ruling upholding the fee strike hike. The U.S. Trump administration announced the much higher fee as a way of preventing foreign workers from taking American jobs. But U.S. District Court Judge Leo Sorokin in Boston sided with 20 states and struck down the visa policy on Monday local time, concluding that the executive branch exceeded its authority and violated the Administrative Procedure Act, which governs how federal agencies develop and issue regulations. The court finds that the policy imposes a tax on the H-1B petitions without the requisite delegation by Congress, Mr. Sorokin wrote. H-1B visas are meant for high-skilled jobs that are difficult to find American workers to fill. Deep-pocketed technology companies are the biggest users, with nearly three-quarters of approvals going to workers from India. The states argued that using the H-1B program to fill vacancies for much-needed doctors and teachers was already difficult before the higher fee. Most H-1B visa applications cost several thousand dollars before the announced increase set off a wave of panic among confused employers, students, and workers in the United States and abroad, and led to several lawsuits, including in Boston. More rulings to come. The U.S. Chamber of Commerce also sued in federal court in Washington, D.C., and has appealed a denial of a summary judgment against the fee hike. That left the higher fee in effect at least until its scheduled expiry in September 2026. Monday's ruling is also a summary judgment to the opposite effect. Still, another lawsuit was filed in federal court in San Francisco by religious groups and labor organizations, setting up the possibility of divided rulings in three appellate court circuits. In the Boston case, the states argued that the policy impeded their ability to hire primary and secondary school educators. Staff, public colleges and universities would impede academic research and would lead to a decline in medical workers. Today's victory protects the integrity of the H-1B visa program as a tool to address serious labor shortages and in vital industries like education, healthcare and medical research, Massachusetts Attorney General Andrea Joy Campbell said in a statement. In Massachusetts, this win will ensure we can fill critical vacancies and hire world-class faculty and researchers at colleges and universities across the Commonwealth. Victory for doctors' shortages. Medical Association President Bobby Makumala called the ruling a victory for patients. At a time when communities across the country face physician shortages and growing barriers to care, we should be removing obstacles, not creating new ones, to attract talented physicians and other highly skilled professionals, Makamala said. International medical graduates play a vital role in caring for patients, particularly in underserved and rural areas. A Department of Homeland Security statement said the agency disagreed with this blatant judicial activism dismantling President Trump's historic efforts for migration reform. Under President Trump and Secretary Mullen, our immigration system is being reformed to serve American citizens, American workers, and American families, and to preserve our national identity, not to rapidly import foreigners who take American jobs, commit crimes, burden our welfare system, and erode our cultural and social fabric, the statement said, referring to Homeland Security Secretary Mark Wayne Mullen. In a separate statement, White House spokesperson Taylor Rogers said the administration was confident this order will be reversed on appeal. And that article was federal judge strikes down Trump's $100,000 H-1B skilled worker visa fee. This article was from abc.net.au. It was unattributed on June the 9th.
0: And from the New Daily by Liz Hobday on 7th of June, at 86 honour roll is a piece of cake for sugar artist Marion Jones. If the king ever needed a birthday cake, Marion Jones would be the person to decorate it. The 86-year-old who has received the Medal of the Order of Australia, the OAM, in the General Division in the King's Birthday Honours for Services to Decorative Food Arts, began learning the fine art of cake decorating at the age of 11. I can't believe it. I've worked all my life for cake decorating and sugar art to get a medal for it. It's amazing, she said from her home in Sydney's south. Jones has written 5 books on the subject, taught generations of cake artists, judged countless cake competitions, and even founded a cake and sugar art museum. She also organised the Australian Women's Weekly Bicentenary Cake Competition in 1998 and won a medal. After a lifetime in the business, Jones retired in 2025 when her hands became too shaky for sugar modelling. She feels the standard for Australian cake decorating has declined in recent times, partly due to decreased involvement in community events such as fairs and royal shows. And that article was from the New Daily by Liz Hobday on the 7th of June. That brings us to the end of the online review for today. I'm Ali Bowie, and reading with me today has been Grace Warner. Coming up next is Afternoon Live. The online review will return at the same time tomorrow. Thanks for listening and have a great afternoon.
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0: everyone, and welcome. It's Wednesday the 10th of June, and the time is 2 minutes past 1 o'clock, just after, which means it's time for today's edition of Afternoon Live, with me, Deirdre Rudenberg, and my fellow reader, Bill James. You're hearing us via the Vision Australia Radio Network, and we're glad you're able to join us for today's selection of readings taken from a variety of sources. Well, we'll begin with some surprising news about bird watchers and an unexpected benefit of their hobby. And then I Thought I Knew Awkward comes next, a son's surprising discoveries on reading his mother's youthful diary. And then we'll move on to pet topics, and then Game, Set and Match will bring us to a short sponsor break. So I'll start the ball rolling with our first article. And this is Birdwatching Could Reverse Aging, and it comes from the BBC Science Focus magazine of April 2026. The skills you develop from being a birdwatcher are perfectly suited to boosting your brain, according to Canadian scientists from Baycrest Hospital in Toronto. Their new study reveals that having a keen eye, being able to pay attention for long time periods, and having a strong memory are all associated with more years behind the binoculars. And, crucially, honing these skills could literally reorganise the structure of your brain and improve cognition. Published in the Journal of Neuroscience, the researchers compared the brains of 29 expert birders with 29 beginners. The two groups are gender balanced and matched in age. Scans revealed that the parts of the brain associated with attention and perception were more compact in the expert birders, and these structural changes made them better at identifying birds. Specifically, the water molecules in these brain regions were able to move more freely, seeming to boost their identification abilities. Learning skills of any kind, such as a new language, is great for your brain, but the research argues that birding skills are particularly good because of their complexity. What's interesting about this work is that birdwatching places sustained demands on your perception, attention and memory, so you can never fully run on autopilot, said Professor Martin Slewinski, the director of the Center for Healthy Aging at Penn State in the US, who was not involved in the study. If cognitively stimulating activities are going to have cognitive benefits, they likely need to stay challenging, which birdwatching does, he continued. Even expert birders can't rely on automatic responses because environments and cues continually change, often under uncertainty and time pressure. What's more, the researchers think these skills and the structural changes they cause in the brain could boost cognition into older age. That's because the older birders in the study had better recognition than the beginners, indicating the improved ability to recall information. And that article, Birdwatching Could Reverse Aging, was taken from the magazine BBC Science Focus of April 2026.
1: I Thought I Knew Awkward. Then my mum published her swinging 60s travel diary. Mum never thought anyone, least of all her future children, would ever read her diary. Then her granddaughter asked what a hitchhiker was. This is by Stephen Brook, and it comes from the Saturday Age of June the 6th. One of my earliest forays into investigative journalism occurred when I was a school kid and found Mum's old travel diary on the bookshelf. The foray was very short-lived. Who wants to discover their parents had a past? It was the 1980s. I leafed through a few pages of neat handwriting that spoke to me from across two decades. It was 1964. Mum was 24. She boarded a ship in Australia to take her to swinging London.

Why travel on a ship when you could fly? I wondered. That must have been ages. And where was my dad? The ship was called the MV Fair Sky. Soon Mum met a familiar face.

real. Maybe that Robert Frost really had been onto something. I closed the diary. The little I had read was enough. Need to know? More of a case of don't want to know. Gwenda and John Brooke need never be anything other than straighty 180 in the eyes of their son, thank you very much. And so it is with every generation. As youths, we convince ourselves we are the ones who invented going out, getting drunk, kissing, or snogging, or pashing, or whatever we called it, and getting boyfriends and girlfriends. Sex and drugs and rock and roll? We were the experts. Our parents only knew about that from the Rolling Stones. But then my niece, Letitia, born in England because brother Nick and Catherine were there for 2 years and never came back, a la Frost's poem, became fascinated by Mum's 60s backpacking in Europe, which she labelled Mim's Adventures. Until Mim told her about hitchhiking. Letitia was baffled. What was that word? And then she was horrified. Getting into a car with strangers, but you don't know them, Letitia remonstrated, with the full force of a Generation Alpha grandchild. It was then Mim realised that even though Letitia lived in this amazing era of globalised lifestyles and had travelled overseas before she turned one, something precious about the spirit of adventure had been lost. Almost an Odyssey by Mrs. Gwenda Brooke, available on Amazon, is the result. Out there for all the world to read. But what, gulp, was in it? And could I read the version co-written by Enid Blyton? This was not to be, and I quote, Monday, April the 20th, 1964. I must have had a weekend hangover, and it was windy. I was nasty, and the kids reacted, of course. Bright light, David H. appeared and took me off for lunch. Our exit and return to the school were accompanied by loud cheers and whistles. Sorry, no, this does not equate with the engaging and lively 86-year-old who is a voracious reader, does this paper's crossword each day, drives herself to church choir and rarely, if ever, goes to the pub. But there was more. A note she wrote from her hotel room in Kathmandu to an expectant BOAC airline, Captain Kumar, explaining how she was sorry but she was tired and could only go out briefly, to which he replied, Please do at least give me a glimpse. And the marriage proposal Mum received in London's Trafalgar Square from a man who was not my father. No comment, no questions. Europe and Africa in the 1960s were politically divided, and the youthful generation was flush with the excitement of entering communist East Berlin at Checkpoint Charlie, against the express wishes of their parents. Mim records a British soldier telling them, There's nobody over there to help you. Time and again strangers showed kindness, such as at a depressing campsite in Morocco, where a passing Welsh vet, employed by Morocco's king to tend the royal horses, reappeared with his wife to offer the backpacking Aussies use of their garden guest house. In her later years, Mim tired of travel, but Dad kept alive the tradition before he died. I didn't pluck up enough courage to move to London until I was 30 and can't recall hitchhiking once. I remain in awe of Mim's adventurousness. The 60s generation didn't worry about ratings on booking.com. They just went ahead and did it. Now, stranger danger is high on the curriculum. We worry we might be refused entry to the US, and two Aussie surfer brothers get murdered in Mexico for their car tyres. But the modernity that has made international travel more accessible, and also more fraught, is the same modernity that brought Mim's book into existence. My sister-in-law, Catherine, typed up the diaries and found she could typeset a book on Amazon's Kindle direct publishing platform, which it would publish for free. The platform would even help us design a cover. I lost the argument on that, explaining that the photo of Mum throwing coins into Rome's Trevi Fountain didn't really work because her arm was covering part of her face. That was instantly dismissed. But what would I know? I've only been writing and editing for 30 years. Yet there was something marvellously life-affirming at seeing my 15-year-old niece on a school trip in Rome

0: in February, striking the same pose 51 years later. Letitia didn't have an arm over her face. Jen Alpha know how to work a selfie. On a call to Mim, I let her know about the column, and she freely confirmed that she had removed sections of the diaries because she wanted them to be for Letitia. Once again, the burning curiosity which has propelled me for decades vanished. I couldn't hang up fast enough. Just not quite fast enough. I only included one marriage proposal, Mum said airily, and none of the others. And that was I Thought I Knew Awkward, then my mum published her swinging 60s travel diary. It was by Stephen Brooke and appeared in the Saturday Age of June the 6th.
1: And now from Natasha Robinson comes Pet Topics. This was in the Weekend Australian magazine of the 6th and 7th of June. It's not cardio, but my dog is good for the heart. All of my life, I've been a cat person. But like many families during the COVID-19 pandemic, we joined the ranks of the half of Australians who are dog owners. My extensive research, a 3-second Google search, indicates that the great pandemic dog rush was driven by a lockdown stampede for cavoodles. This accords with my initial experience when, circa 2021, I found that securing any variety of oodle was a veritable canine hunger games. I balked at the $7,000 plus price tag for one of these pups and immediately investigated alternative possibilities. My then 9-year-old daughter, the chief protagonist of Operation Dog, didn't care much what kind of breed we adopted. She loved any dog going. I never wanted to get a dog at all, but she was relentlessly determined, compiling detailed pictures listing the pros and cons of various breeds, including cute doggy photos that tugged the heartstrings. As the reluctant party in all this, I'm afraid to say my decision-making process was rather selfish. I wanted the lowest maintenance, cheapest dog going. Having left the arduous early parenting years behind, excuse me, and living in a townhouse with no backyard, the more I thought about having a puppy weeing all over my hardwood floors and crying all night, the less I wanted a puppy. I can't stand yappy dogs with their constant jumping and barking either. All of my research led to one thing, a rescue greyhound. Lazy? Tick. Not a needy puppy? Tick. Adoption fee? $100. Winning. Now, look, I'm aware that most adopters of rescue greyhounds are driven by altruism. I was not one of them, even though it was a wonderful side effect to adopt a dog that had been bred to be used up and spat out, or worse, by the racing industry. It still blows my mind that these animals with nothing to give but love are bred to race in an often cruel industry. It goes against their gentle, quiet nature. That nature was unknown to me the day Lucy loped into our home, one cold July day 5 years ago. Many of my expectations were immediately blown to smithereens. I thought, for instance, that her adoption might make me fitter. But walks with Lucy, like many dogs, involve much more standing around than walking. Stop, start, stop, start, on and on, while she sniffs so intently that one of her front legs starts quivering with ecstasy. Developing patience on a walk with Lucy is the most effective form of mindfulness I know of. Forget heart rate goals or step counts. Walking her demands complete surrender to the whims of her nose. Another thing I hadn't counted on was the social interconnectedness that being a greyhound owner brings. My neighbour Wendy and her grey Dixie have become indispensable allies in managing the day-to-day life of being a dog owner. Wendy has keys to my house and drops in twice a week at lunchtime to walk Lucy on the days I work in the office. In return, we host Dixie on regular weekends while Wendy volunteers with a rescue greyhound charity. Lucy and Dixie are fast friends, and the excitement that abounds when they catch up is a truly beautiful thing. As far as bonding with Lucy, everybody said I would fall in love immediately. It didn't quite happen that way. Lucy's affections are subtle, but constant and unmistakable. She is not enormously demonstrative. Instead, her love is expressed in small gestures. A paw lifts to rest on my hand or leg when we sit together on the couch. She places her chin on my leg, resting her long snout while her big brown eyes look up at me coquettishly. She leans in when we are standing side by side, resting her cheek on my thigh and tilting her head in pleasure when I scratch her ears. She's never malicious. She's just an unending source of pure goodwill, gentle affection and implicit trust. Lucy, at 9, is now a grand old lady, and slowly falling in love with her has changed me. It didn't happen in an instant, but now I fear losing her every day, and the time ahead with Lucy already feels far too short. That brings another gentle lesson. Appreciate every day. Love your beautiful dog without expectation. Above all, hold nothing back in returning this purest form of uncomplicated love. And that was by Natasha Robinson, who is the Australian's health editor. It was entitled Pet Topics, and it appeared in the Weekend Australian magazine on page 19, the edition of the 6th and 7th of June.
0: We're turning now to the Follow the Leader section from the Travel and Luxury Supplement of the Weekend Australian of the 16th, 17th of May. This is headed Game, Set, Mismatch and is by Alan Hill from Toowoomba in Queensland. She was only in grade 5 and barely taller than the table. I'd been the singles champion in years 11 and 12 at high school and been part of the Interact Club's Rotary fundraising attempt to break the Guinness Book of Records benchmark for continuous table tennis, establishing a new target of 500 hours. Admittedly, those feats were achieved 6 to 7 years earlier. On the surface, this contest against the champion of a large primary school in suburban Beijing appeared a complete mismatch. As the visiting group of Queensland teachers, we'd received a rousing welcome from a bevy of little red guards, school leaders, and their teachers. On the parade ground, we witnessed more than 1,000 students executing a well-rehearsed program of marching manoeuvres, in unison to stirring music. Then we were ushered into classrooms for lessons and, an hour later, met with youngsters undertaking extracurricular activities, including painting ceramics and mastering acupuncture. Walking into their vast gymnasium revealed a veritable forest of ping pong tables. Singles matches were being played at a furious tempo. Our guide announced that both the current female and male world champions were Chinese. She added that many families had been encouraged to fast-track infants by stringing a table tennis ball across their cots. I should have hesitated when members of our group were invited to play against the reigning champion. However, national pride was at stake, and I towered above the cowering minnow at the other end. Almost 50 years later, I still remember the score, which is not a difficult exercise when you win just 4 points in 3 games, and 2 of those were only because she served a fault. My enduring memory is of very short rallies and of this menacing left arm arcing over the end of the table and dispensing with my feeble returns in a confident, clinical manner. As per the script, the vanquished was presented with a medal, no doubt a salutary reward for participation, but far more significant for me was recognising the seeds of a nation determined to engage with the West and empowered to do so by the energy and drive of a highly industrious and talented people. It now seems a tiny bounce from wresting control of ping pong around the world to dominating its markets. And that was Game, Set and Mismatch from Alan Hill in Toowoomba, and was the article from the Follow the Reader section in the Travel and Luxury Supplement of the Weekend Australian of the 16th, 17th of May.

0: And this article comes from the Good Weekend magazine of the 6th of June. I'm buying my husband a Swiss watch for his 50th birthday. Should I get it engraved? And it's by Luke Benedictus. It really depends on whether you're a romantic or a pragmatist. Personalizing a watch's case back with an engraving adds an instant touching layer of emotional depth. A watch is already a fairly intimate object, worn next to naked skin. Adding a heartfelt engraving can make it all the more special, particularly if you manage to spell the words right. The flip side is that a well-chosen Swiss watch can retain or even increase its value over time. Hopefully, your husband doesn't want to flog your thoughtful gift straight away, but one day you might want, or heaven forbid, need to sell it. Plus, timepieces are touted as future heirlooms for a reason. Years from now, one of your children or grandkids may opt to cash in, and an engraving will probably dent their resale value. That's because collectors invariably prefer to buy watches in mint condition, while buyers who want to create their own memories with a watch and an engraving that nods to, say, that magical weekend in Paris, won't appreciate the loin-stirring words you've dedicated to your husband. The exception, of course, is if either one of you happens to be an international celebrity, in which case an engraving can transform a watch's value. On the set of Apocalypse Now, for example, Marlon Brando carved his name into the back of his Rolex with all the care of a six-year-old armed with a school compass. Despite the fact the watch was also missing its bezel, it sold at a 2023 auction for $4,582,500 Swiss francs. That's about $8.1 million. Fame, as Emily Dickinson noted, is a fickle food upon a shifting plate. But it certainly helps to sell second-hand watches. And that was from the Good Weekend magazine of the 6th of June. And it was by Luke Benedictus. I'm buying my husband a Swiss watch for his 50th birthday. Should I get it engraved?
1: And now the Spotlight column from the Weekend Australian magazine of the 11th, 12th of April. This is by Isambard Wilkinson. Better late than never. After nearly 500 years of water leaks, a permanent roof is finally being built on Malaga Cathedral, one of Spain's greatest Renaissance buildings. The aim is to finish it in time to mark the cathedral's fifth centenary in 2028. The Santa Iglesia Catedral Basilica de la Encarnación has stood visibly unfinished in the heart of Malaga for centuries, its missing second main tower so familiar that locals call it La Manquita, the one-armed lady. Alongside Barcelona's Sagrada Familia, it is Spain's other great unfinished church. But while Gaudi's Basilica has risen through continued construction, Malaga's great problem was that historic underfunding left it with a temporary roof, and therefore it was exposed to rain, steadily damaging the fabric of the building. The restoration project has also overcome political and local opposition from those who preferred that the cathedral be preserved in its idiosyncratic, incomplete look. It marks a crowning moment for Malaga, as the southern port city basks in a boom that mirrors Spain's much-lauded economic success. Architect Juan Manuel Sánchez Lachica, who is leading the restoration, says, "We are witnessing a new stage in the construction of the cathedral. After the Renaissance and Baroque phases, a third phase is now beginning." And that, by Isambard Wilkinson, was Better Late Than Never, and came from the Weekend Australian magazine of the 11th, 12th of April.
0: It's time now for some of our sponsors to have a word, and we'll be back with you shortly.
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0: And welcome back to Afternoon Live with Bill and Deirdre, your readers today. Well, after we've had a brief look at the weather in our broadcast areas, we'll bring you some more pieces. And starting off with Melbourne today, Wednesday the 10th of June, we're expecting a maximum of 19, cloudy with a very high chance of showers. Over to Adelaide, a top of 17 expected, again with showers. Darwin, 33 and sunny. Perth, 18 and a shower over there too. And then going to Albury-Wodonga, you're expecting a maximum of 17. Bendigo, 17 as well. Geelong, 19 degrees. Mildura, 21 degrees. Shepparton, 19 degrees. And Warrnambool, a cooler 17 degrees. So now Bill has a film review, and then we'll go to some garden savvy people making the most of their own gardens, as well as other places such as nature strips. And we'll hear about that from in the article From the Ground Up. Then Steve Waterson comments on some changing manners in stand-up comedy. And Mick Jagger shows what fame and money can achieve in You Can Always Get You What You Want Sometimes. But back to you now, Bill. Thanks.
1: Leaving Grief's Nest. This is a film review from the Weekend Australian Culture Supplement of the 6th, 7th of June. The film is H is for Hawk. It has an M classification. It's in cinemas. And the reviewer, Jill Robotham, has given it 4.5 out of 5. Make a decision about your emotional fragility before deciding to see H is for Hawk. If grief, loss, and the struggle over identity are deal breakers, then think twice. However, if you take the punt, you may discover that while those themes are central, they are never overwhelming. There is so much else to interest and intrigue. A series of top-notch performances is largely responsible for this. Claire Foy plays Helen MacDonald, from whose 2014 memoir this story is drawn. A mid-30s academic, confident and quirky, Helen is working at Cambridge as a science lecturer as the film opens, and has the prospect of a fellowship at a Max Planck Institute in Berlin. Brendan Gleeson as Helen's father, Alastair, the only one who understands her, who has played his share of hard men in a long career, is operating in a different register here. He is warm, playful, and zany. Helen has inherited his awkwardness, but not his optimism. Gleeson's chemistry is not only with Foy, but also with Lindsay Duncan, playing Alastair's endlessly understanding wife. All of this is established in a series of masterful flashbacks, We barely meet him as a living character before he is snatched away. The third star of the show is Mabel, played by several goshawks. Helen's plan for salvation, as stunned and flailing, she falls back on her most intimate connection with her adored father, their shared love of falconry. Her trial and error attempts to nurture and train this raptor initially take place in her pokey one-bedroom flat, which, neglected, rapidly descends into hoarder-level wretchedness. Mabel was hatched in captivity by a breeder who sells her to Helen, but there is nothing remotely domesticated about her. The sharp eye, the beak, and the talons send a clearer message than the exquisite soft shades of the feathers that cloak her powerful frame. When she is fitted with the tiny, calming, confronting, leather hood, it's tempting to hope for an intervention for this magnificent alien, rather than for the crazed and sorrowful owner who has trapped her in squalor. Anyone who has ever loved an animal knows the apparent simplicity of the bond is profoundly deceptive, and that such delicate creatures can be snatched away at any moment by illness or misadventure. There is more than one vulnerable party in this relationship. So, when Helen is confident enough to take Mabel into the countryside to hunt, her heart is in her mouth, as is the viewer's. Will Mabel's instincts kick in to guide her safely through the experience? Will she choose to come back? The landscape's bleak beauty is a sensory treat in this impeccably filmed adventure, and is probably a metaphor, but not one that confuses or distracts from a strong story plainly told about not one, but two rare birds. And that film is H for Hawk, and the review was by Jill Robotham, who, as I said, gave it 4.5 out of 5, and the review appeared in the Weekend Australian Culture Supplement of the 6th, 7th of June.
0: From the Big Issue, edition 725 comes From the Ground Up, and this is by Mel Fulton, deputy editor. Emma Cutting's garden started from a teeny bit of non-tarmac dirt on the curb out the front of her home, and some good advice from her garden-savvy neighbours. That was over 10 years ago, in the rental property in heavily concreted inner-city Melbourne that she still calls home. But now the street garden has blossomed into a haven of biodiversity, a thriving community of volunteers, and many more street gardens. It might sound a bit hokey, says Cutting, but I got the distinct impression the earth couldn't breathe, and it was really bothering me. I was like, well, let's not focus on what I can't do. Let's focus on what we can do. She may not have realised it at the time, but Cutting, have you ever heard of a more appropriate name for a gardener, was growing more than just flowers when she first stuck her trowel in the earth. She was taking small and simple steps towards the kind of world she wants to live in. She was growing hope. Looking at our planet from a zoomed-out perspective can be overwhelming, particularly when we consider the competing narratives surrounding the climate emergency. But there's also a groundswell of positive climate action, led by folks at the community level, who are out there in spades, with spades, sharing timeless and innovative ways of staying healthy, positive, and caring for country, by taking gardening out of their own yards and into the streets and beyond. And the good news is that you're welcome to join them. You can have a bag of seeds, and you can have even somewhere really tiny to put them, even just a pot. And just the act of you putting them into the soil and watering them creates change, says Barkanji, artist, researcher, educator, writer and storyteller, Zena Cumpston. It might only be very small, but just watching things grow is really, really good for your body and your mind, and actually nurturing those things as well is lovely. By sharing her art practice, carefully sketched, carved and printed liner cut images of native plant kin, accompanied with histories and planting advice, She supports people to embrace a reciprocal relationship with country and to see plants through a cultural lens. Like river mint, one of four native species of mint to grow in Victoria, which has traditionally been used medicinally and in cooking. Or murnong, a herb that looks a bit like dandelion and produces yellow flowers every spring. A lot of people see climate change as one massive, looming, unwieldy, horrible force, she says. But I try and see it as lots and lots and lots of different pressures. And when you break things up in that way, you can see how little things can make a difference. Because ultimately, if we all feel powerless, we don't have the opportunity to make change, and we don't feel that opportunity within ourselves or actually propel ourselves forward into action. Cumston believes that by seeing ourselves as caretakers of country, by listening to the knowledge and ingenuity of the world's oldest living culture, we will be better able to rise to the challenges of the climate emergency. This isn't just about environmental justice, but social justice too, which is why she and the Gamilaroi woman Dominique Chen, as well as a number of other Aboriginal and Torres Strait Islander collaborators, have developed Growing on Country, a resource for those who want to engage meaningfully with Indigenous plants, people and communities on unceded land, including in often neglected urban areas. I always explain it as, I see country as my mother, and that's the way I've been taught. If my mother was sick, I would not go, well, that's such a shame. She's going to die. I'm just going to go over here. I would do everything I can to look after her, to make her comfortable, to reinvigorate her in any way I can, to help to heal her. That's how we should be thinking about country. Climate science says if we do certain things, then less suffering will occur. And in that space, there is what some people call radical hope, says Hannah Maloney, whose smiling face and lolly pink hair you might know from Gardening Australia. Her books or her Lutruwita/Tasmania-based business, Good Life Permaculture. She's explaining her pragmatic, action-based approach to managing climate anxiety and the philosophy that underpins her many community gardening ventures. Echoing Cutting and Cumston, hers is a philosophy grounded in doing what you can and helping others by sharing knowledge and resources along the way. And it's one that believes in the power of shared stories, which is why, despite what she describes as her own pumping garden, she's much more excited by what's happening beyond her fence line. That's what we really need to throw time behind to build climate resilience, she says, to change the narrative from doom and gloom to hope and opportunity, and radical hope in particular. Presently, Maloney is running workshops with local Tasmanian youth aged between 15 and 24, supporting them to design and build climate-resistant gardens. She's part of a local lo-fi gardening club, a group who meet once a month at each other's houses for a tour of the garden, to share knowledge and a chat, and to swap cuttings and produce too, of course. Maloney's Home Harvest Edible Garden Tour events have now been running for 5 years. She believes the reason why we garden in trying times is because we need it as much as the plants do. Gardening is good for the earth, but it's maybe even better for us as humans. Like we're gardening the garden, but the garden is gardening us as well. If it's not too meta, she laughs. It's a beautiful cycle. I get so much goodness, mental and physical, spiritual health from gardening and regenerating landscapes. It's a grounding thing in the most practical way. Hands and soil, feet on ground. This is very good for you. It reminds us that we are nature. We're not here to just manage it and boss it around. Emma Cutting's first garden is now part of the Melbourne Pollinator Corridor, an Australian-first street garden initiative which aims to build 200 gardens across 8 kilometres in inner-city Melbourne, linking two major parklands. Think of it as a blooming, buzzing, wriggling highway of biodiversity, all generated by cutting and a dedicated bunch of community volunteers. So far, the Melbourne Pollinator Corridor has 35 street gardens that cover over 1,600 square metres, or more than 6 tennis courts. One such garden is in the car park of a local Taco Bill. It's studded with basalt daisies and native grasses. Cutting wants to see fairy wrens return to South Melbourne. But to do that, you need to bring the insects back first. Right now, the focus is on native bees, butterflies, moths, flies and wasps, nighttime pollinators. It may not sound glamorous, but little by little, change is afoot. This winter, Cutting heard the call of an eastern spinebill in the street garden outside her house. A species of honeyeater, the nearest known population is at Melbourne's Royal Botanical Gardens, 20 kilometres away. Cutting reckons it's the first time she's heard their call at home in 20 years. It's not just the animals who are reaping the benefits, it's people too. One small garden has so much power to create positive change in so many ways, says Cutting. You've got parents coming by with their kids, and our gardens are starting conversations in their homes. This is what you want, people to start seeing the public realm as an extension of their backyard, and not as ownership, but as stewardship. And that was taken from the Big Issue magazine, edition 725, on pages 19 and 21. It was written by Mel Fulton, who is deputy editor, and was entitled From the Ground Up.
1: Steve Watterson's column appears in the Australian Weekend magazine, and this one's from the 6th, 7th of June, and is headed Stand-up comedy. This act of old-school courtesy can be fraught. At my junior school in the Liverpool suburb of Fazakerley, which is every bit as lovely as it sounds when pronounced in a hard Scouse accent, more a Stephen Graham snarl than Paul McCartney's South Liverpool sing-song, those of us little thugs who caught the bus home had it repeatedly hammered into us that we should leap from our seats if we saw any woman or elderly passenger standing, to offer them, if not a courtly bow, at least a, "Do you want to sit down, missus?" All these years of deteriorating behaviour later, it's the one thing I still do reflexively. I view it as a fair price to pay for not having been successful enough to have eliminated public transport from my life. So, I was slightly dismayed to learn of the badge that expectant mothers can now be granted by Transport for New South Wales. "Baby on board," it says. "Please offer me a seat." The phrasing suggests you could offer her someone else's seat, but that might prove too amusing. This well-intended intervention springs from the dying ashes of courtesy, where the pendulum of equality has swung a little off-centre. I'm a fossil who still holds doors open for women and men. I say, "After you," when queues converge. I point out to slack bar staff that there's someone ahead of me waiting to be served. But while we may lament the use of printed reminders to encourage unremarkable acts of human decency, a glance at our fellow commuters, heads down scrolling through other people's lives on Chinese brainwashing websites, clearly justifies them. Of course, some people feel awkward asking for help, while others fear the embarrassment of incorrectly assessing someone's condition, for it's easy to be misunderstood. I remember the story of a man strolling up to a bus shelter where a woman of substantial girth was waiting. "When's it due?" he asked her cheerfully. The woman was outraged. "How dare you make such a personal remark to a total stranger?" she said. "No," said the man, "I meant, when's the bus due, you fat old bag?" A similarly painful thing befell me on the Sydney Metro recently. An attractive woman in her late 30s glanced at me as I boarded the crowded carriage at Crow's Nest, then gave me a warm smile and a tiny wave. "You've still got it, you old devil," I thought, preparing to let her down gently with the devastating revelation that I am as happily married as a man of my limited charms is entitled to be. Then I realised she was offering me her seat. I made some gestures to signal my gratitude, but that I was getting off soon, though I should have accepted her kindness, as it was the first time, and I was quite badly shaken. On reaching the office, I told another 30-something female colleague what had happened, seeking compassion. She studied me briefly, then said, "What were you up to last night? You don't look well enough to lie down, never mind stand up." Suddenly, my memory flashed a few flickering slides. That's right, I'd spent the evening with my old friend Brian, who'd guided me into his magical world of cognac and armagnac. Someone who sounded like my wife had woken me at dawn on the couch, where the dog had joined me in a slumber party to destroy my suit. Muddy paw prints on my shirt suggesting I'd taken him for a midnight run on the golf course. "Why do you do this to yourself?" Sally said, with touching pity. "You really are a stupid man sometimes." "So the badge for me to wear on the train writes itself." "Silly old fool, please turn me around and send me home." We could even print extra ones featuring our three national flags for the early onset cretins in Parliament House. I just wish some of them would give up their seats. And that was Steve Watterson's column, headed Stand-Up Comedy, and it appeared in the Weekend Australian magazine of the 6th, 7th of June.
0: You can always get what you want, sometimes. And this came from the Weekend Australian business section on the 6th and 7th of June, and it's by David Brown. Mick Jagger has got what he wants, having won a two-year planning battle to stop controversial plans for a 29-storey tower ruining his view. The Rolling Stone singer was joined by Eric Clapton, Felicity Kendall, and Harry Hill, the comedian, in campaigning to stop the development on the banks of the River Thames. The 100-metre tower planned next to Battersea Bridge on the south bank of the river in southwest London would have been almost as high as the chimneys at the nearby former power station. Jagger, 82, moved to Chelsea on the north bank in the early 1960s with bandmates Brian Jones and Keith Richards. Said the tower made no sense and was totally wrong on every level. The singer said, "I've lived in this area for a long time, and I care about what happens to it. If this goes ahead, it could lead to more tall buildings being built, changing this wonderful stretch of the Thames riverside forever." Rockwell Property, the developer, initially presented plans for a 34-storey tower building with 142 flats. This was revised down to 110 flats, including 54 affordable homes, along with underground parking and a mix of commercial spaces. The developer said the project tackled an urgent need for new high-quality housing in London. The plans were rejected by Wandsworth Council, which said the tower's height and scale were excessive and would spoil the skyline and devastate neighbours' lives. The Greater London Authority backed the council's decision. Rockwell appealed, but a planning inspector has sided with the celebrities and council this week by ruling the tower would have adverse effects on the character and appearance of the local area and be overbearing. Joanna Gilbert said following an 8-day public hearing, the proposal would cause harm to townscape character in several identified views from different directions and differing distances. It would be taller and bulkier than other existing buildings, rendering it highly noticeable. The proposal would cause a dramatic change to the skyline in views along this part of the Thames embankment. Overall, this change would be detrimental. The inspector added, The proposal is not exemplary, extraordinary, remarkable, or distinctive, just tall. It would not adorn the London skyline and would not form part of a ribbon cluster of tall buildings, but would appear alien and isolated in its very height in this location, harming spatial character. Rockwell, in a statement, said, "We're obviously disappointed with the decision, as we firmly believe in this regeneration project. We wanted to see it delivered and made a number of changes to the scheme following feedback from the public." The developer added, "We did not compromise on quality, using the world-renowned architect's Farrells, so it is disappointing the inspector did not share our view that this would be a great addition to the London skyline." Rob McGibbon, 60, editor of the Chelsea Citizen online newspaper, which fought a two-year campaign to stop the development, said, "This is a decision for common sense, and I applaud the inspector's clarity and wisdom. This development was totally wrong for the area in every conceivable way. It was plain to see that the design and scale of it had more flaws than flaws." So Mick Jagger would have been one happy resident of the area. And that was from the business section of the Weekend Australian of the 6th and 7th of June. You can always get what you want, sometimes. And it was by David Brown.
1: And now another story about dogs, but as we all know, too many dogs are not enough. This comes from the Sunday Herald Sun of the 31st of May. It's headed "The Calming Dog Squad. Furry friends are easing travellers' stress around the country," writes Maida Pineda. "As someone who has struggled with anxiety attacks, one thing that has helped calm me is a dog. They were so effective in easing my anxiety that I got my own little four-leg therapist. Sadly, my dog can't easily accompany me on my travels. On one trip abroad, I faced terrifying turbulence, and the plane circled the airport several times before finally landing. How I wish there was a dog in the airport to soothe my shaken nerves upon landing. The universe heard me. I can now seek comfort from Elmo, the first internationally accredited facility dog at any Australian airport. For the past 4 years, he has been making Adelaide Airport friendlier, especially for people with hidden disabilities." Airport General Manager Dermot O'Neill says there have been times when families with children who were autistic or simply overwhelmed were at the point of abandoning their holidays and going home. "That experience with Elmo was able to completely transform that situation, reduce the anxiety, and help the child through the boarding gate. Last year, Golden Retriever Ace and handler Linda Mayer, owner of Canine Training School, began monthly visits to Cairns Airport. As a therapy dog who regularly visits hospitals, Ace is trained to assist people in stressful situations. Spotting a passenger sitting alone with his headphones, Linda asked if he wanted to pat Ace. He had been apart from his family for a few weeks, worried about his unwell child and missing his dog. People sometimes cry when they pat Ace because, you know, the airport is not always a happy place," Mayer says. "This rings particularly true for her. Many years ago, our own son was very sick with a brain tumour. How lovely it would have been had there been a therapy dog occasionally walking through Cairns or Brisbane Airport when we had to travel back and forth from our son's surgery to recover. Her son is now a healthy adult, and Mayer is committed to helping others. I can give something to those people that might make their trip just a little bit easier. Loud and crowded places are my kryptonite. Escaping Melbourne's thumping rhythm, I head to the Park Hyatt, Melbourne. At the entrance, I notice the Stick Library. This is where Mr. Walker, the hotel's ambassador for 9 years until his retirement a year ago, greeted guests. Charlie, Hotel General Manager Olive Carl's dog, now continues Mr. Walker's legacy. Not a day goes by when Charlie doesn't meet a guest who will say, 'I miss my dog,' Calf says. 'When you visit Australia, you don't come for a week. You're away from your family and dogs for a long time.' Chinese-Australian Open tennis players Zhang Shui and Wang Xinyu and F1 drivers Ollie Bearman and Nico Hülkenberg are just a few who can attest to Charlie's calming effect. Inspired by Charlie, Hyatt Canberra recently welcomed Pixel, a retired Australian Federal Police dog. Formerly tasked as an explosive detection dog, she now spends her mornings in the lobby greeting guests next to General Manager Shane Jolly, with afternoon naps in the sales, finance and food and beverage offices. Jolly says Pixel puts guests in a good mood. It's the same for staff. They'll come into the office just to pat her. When I walk to see different departments, the staff asks, "Where's the dog?" Being Pixel's wingman has its perks, he says. When she's with you in the lobby, guests come up and start talking to you. I'm having conversations I may not have had before. I can't see her downside yet. And that was The Calming Dog Squad by Maida Pineda from the Sunday Herald Sun of the 31st of May.
0: And now it's time to bring the programme to a close and to thank you for being with us this afternoon. We've enjoyed having your company for today's Afternoon Live. I'm Deirdre Rutenberg, your presenter today, and thanks to Bill James, who's been reading with me. Enjoy the rest of your afternoon, and for now, goodbye from both of us.

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10: On Vision Australia Radio, welcome to Selected Readings from the 5th of June publication of The Guardian Weekly, A Week in the Life of the World. I'm Gwen Phillips and I am your reader today. And we begin with a couple of items in the big story, the first being A Monument to Confused Ambition. It comes from Patrick Wintour. Has Trump reached his Vietnam moment? Though far shorter, the current Middle East war has exposed the strategic weakness of American firepower in an interconnected world. In a 1965 speech justifying the war in Vietnam, Lyndon B. Johnson argued that the goal was to ensure every country can shape its own destiny, since only in such a world could the U.S. secure its freedom. However, he also admitted such were infirmities of man that force must often precede reason and the waste of war the works of peace. It was a kind of elegant justification of the country's moral mission to which the success of U.S. presidential speechwriters have turned at times of war. Assured by limitless military superiority and filled with such noble intent, U.S. presidents have repeatedly been lured into launching wars only to find themselves confounded, ensnared, and then broken by their inability to overpower an inferior opponent they wholly misjudged. It seemed safe to assume this was a fate that would never befall Donald Trump. He was implacably opposed to endless war that seemed disconnected to the very everyday lives of his supporters. He would never equate military power with military victory. Yet Trump's little excursion to Iran, judging by the drafts of the potential peace arguments that are circulating, is being universally perceived as a defeat. Almost regardless of the outcome, most likely a return to the status quo, the war looks ill-conceived, a monument to confused aims, bad planning, and wrong assumptions. Ironically for Trump, the shadow of Vietnam has always loomed large, and not just because he repeatedly dodged the draft. In many ways, his political appeal is born of Vietnam. The Pulitzer Prize-winning author Frederick Loggerville, a professor of history at Harvard University, recently argued that many of the troubles that plague America today – alienation, resentment, cynicism, mistrust of government, the breakdown of civil discourse and of civic institutions, and the lack of accountability in powerful institutions – have their roots in the Vietnam War era. It is in this polarized political ecosystem that Trump was to blossom. Clearly, the domestic U.S. consequences of Iran will never match Vietnam. True, the war has been unpopular from the start, but society has not been torn apart by it. Only 13 body bags, each a personal tragedy, have been sent home. At the most, inflation caused by the energy shock will ensure an already unpopular president is punished in the midterms. The Vietnam War, in contrast, went on for years, led to the deaths of 58,220 US soldiers, and is often perceived as the totemic and unmatchable example of US hubris. By comparison with Vietnam, Iran feels more like a day trip. But in terms of consequence, it is still possible that the excursion will prove to be the bigger geopolitical turning point for the unrivaled superpower, the moment when the US will have to concede it mishandled a war not just because it had no convincing battle plan, but also no grand strategy to match how the world works. The fall of Saigon in April 1975 did not have the widely forecast global fallout. The domino effect of communism sweeping Southeast Asia, as Henry Kissinger and Johnson feared, did not happen, save in Cambodia and Laos. By contrast, Trump's war of choice looks to be a signal of defeat that will have, in effect, in several fields. It marks the collapse of Israel's 20-year Iran strategy to produce regime change and will accelerate the already rapid decline in the influence of this Israeli government in Washington. The war is also prompting Gulf monarchies to reappraise their geopolitical relationships, including the question of whether the existence of US bases brings the security required. The fallout is likely to hit Europe hard. As a squeeze on living standards seeps through the global economy, centrist incumbents in France, Germany, and the UK may face an electoral beating that tears at the very architecture of the EU. The task will be harder if Trump acts on his threat to withdraw US troops from NATO states in retribution for their cowardly refusal to come to his aid. For the US foreign policy establishment, exemplified by the Council on Foreign Relations, the CFR, the missteps in Iran are the final confirmation that Trump's highly personalized, instinctive system of predatory diplomacy creates only more disorder. Last week, the CFR launched a fundamental review of US strategy post-Trump. Its convener, Rebecca Lisner, has already warned that the war has delivered a potentially fatal blow to the US-led international order that was already on life support. Allies were hedging, middle powers were forming their own coalitions, and regions once firmly in Washington's orbit were shifting towards new power centers, she said. The former State Department official, Myra Rapp Hooper, was more brutal at Chatham House, describing it as a superpower suicide. Not surprisingly, so universally damning are the global verdicts on Trump's war that he agonizes and balk

His predicament is reminiscent of the one Johnson described to his wife Lady Bird in 1965. I had the choice to go in with great casualty lists or to get out with disgrace. It's like being in an airplane and I have to choose between crashing the plane or jumping out. I do not have a parachute. Indeed, Trump seems, in a few short months, to have raced through the stages of grief that Vietnam caused, according to Gideon Rose from the CFR, writing in Foreign Affairs. Rose says Trump's first replicated Johnson's Vietnam story of entry escalation, frustrated stalemate and negotiations. And then he moved on to the Nixon-Kissinger administration approach of blustery threats, followed by the realization of the need to extricate via an unsatisfying fudged deal. Trump's repeated threats to blow up countries have an eerie resemblance to Richard Nixon's delirium, as described by the former White House Chief of Staff H.R. Haldeman in his memoirs. Haldeman recalled Nixon explaining he could force the North Vietnamese into legitimate peace negotiations. The threat was the key, and Nixon coined a phrase for his theory. He said, "I call it the madman theory, Bob. I want the North Vietnamese to believe I've reached the point where I might do anything to stop the war." Trump also shares Kissinger's confidence that countries such as Iran and Vietnam cannot resist indefinitely. "I can't believe," Kissinger told his team in 1969, "that a little fourth-rate power like North Vietnam doesn't have a breaking point." For Vietnam, see Iran. Once the regime survived the chaos of the wave of assassinations of its leadership, including the loss of its supreme leader, it sensed it did not have a breaking point. Indeed, resistance is part of the Iranian national culture. Iran's leadership was also helped by Trump's fixation on applying the Venezuela model by locating someone within the country to take over, rather than fostering a wider insurrection that might have led to civil war. Thought Trump the downfall of the regime would happen within days. Once that did not happen, he flicked through a Rolodex of rationales, not making a television address on the war until the 2nd of April. By then, much of his audience, looking at the price of vehicle fuel, was lost. Johnson at least assiduously felt the need to explain why U.S. servicemen were being sent abroad, and he saw it as his personal duty to try to unite the country in that cause. Indeed, he renounced the presidency once he sensed he was a barrier to the country's binding its wounds. And from Patrick Wintour, that was "A Monument to Confused Ambition." Continuing in the big story with Deepa Prevett's article, "We are only trying to survive right now, civilians left to suffer fallout from the war." Some Iranians hoped foreign intervention would unseat the regime, but instead they face a broken economy and further repression. As Donald Trump swung last week between threats of new military action against Iran and predictions that a lasting ceasefire deal was imminent, many Iranians were left exhausted and gripped by uncertainty. Despite the partial lifting of an internet shutdown that began when the war started on the 28th of February, fears of worsening repression at home have also fueled pessimism about the future among some of those to whom The Guardian spoke. Speaking over the phone from Tehran last month, Saeed, who participated in the widespread protests against the regime earlier this year and, like others, asked to use a pseudonym for safety reasons, said he feared that what he viewed as the worst possible outcome had now arrived. "I predicted much earlier that if the US were to attack with promises of coming to our rescue and leaving us without a definitive plan like this current ceasefire, then it would be the worst outcome. The economy is worse than it was on the 28th of December when the protests began, and with the number of raids, arrests and executions daily, we have been left with an emboldened regime. We are truly in a terrible state," he said. For Saeed, the aftermath has deepened not only political fears, but also divisions within families, exposing generational fault lines over how the crisis is understood. Asked whether his views were widely shared, he described sharp disagreements among friends and relatives.

Some of the elderly members in my family seem to think we young protesters are brainwashed and have brought shame to the country, he said. They believe everything said on state TV and don't realize the regime has been executing young people just because they were out protesting. They think they were spies. The anti-government protests that began in December and spread across the country were met with a deadly crackdown by security forces. Thousands were reported killed, more than 50,000 arrested, according to the US-based human rights activist news agency HRANA. And at least 226 people have been executed this year, according to the Norway-based Iran Human Rights, the NGO. Meanwhile, the regime has reportedly set up military training booths in the capital to teach civilians how to operate Kalashnikovs in an effort to prepare them to take up arms if the war resumes. Rallies by pro-government crowds in jeeps mounted with machine guns have flooded social media. Elnaz, a rights activist based in the capital, said, "Not everyone supports the system or is interested in war. The use of children and teenagers in checkpoint inspections, as well as the broadcast of weapons training on television, has caused widespread concern. Many child activists have protested, arguing that war should not be normalized." Images showing children holding machine guns had left many Iranians worried, she added. The fact that children and teenagers have been seen holding machine guns, which the state TV broadcasts, has raised serious concerns, she said. Under the shadow of arrests and raids, others say their initial views on foreign intervention has shifted, while fears of what lies ahead increasingly dominate their thoughts. Amir, a business owner from Mashhad, said he had once desperately hoped for US intervention, believing external pressure might bring political change. But after witnessing the worsening economy and what he described as a deteriorating human rights situation, he now finds himself questioning whether the cost has been too high. "I feel humiliated," he said. "This is not a ceasefire. It's a never-ending auction between the US and the Islamic Republic over our lives and our blood." Trump's comments on April about the bombing in Iran back to the Stone Ages continued to haunt him. "Taking us back to the Stone Age and then treating this war like it's a business deal while changing his promises every second minute has truly been humiliating to watch," he added. On the other hand, the regime seems to have an infinite length of a noose that's only getting tighter. "I don't know how to truly express how we feel," he said. Soaring prices for groceries and essential medication, alongside the loss of livelihoods caused by the authorities' nearly 90-day internet blackout, have left many struggling to meet even basic needs. Noor, 39, a cafe owner from Tehran, said that while her business was not collapsing, she feared the fragile state of affairs meant the worst is yet to come. "It will take years to recover from the emotional and economic devastation caused by January's massacre and the war," she said. "Even if this ceasefire holds in a few months, I think we will be in such economic hell that people will come back to the streets simply out of desperation." As partial connectivity returned last week, many who had not yet fully grasped the scale of devastation wrought by the January protests and the war, both to the economy and to civilian infrastructure, have been confronted with a difficult reality. Among videos shared widely among Iranians' accounts is one on Instagram about a Tehran resident, Hamed Miratzeh, who reportedly lost 12 members of his family during the war. The newlywed told local media that he lost his parents, wife, cousins, their children, and brother-in-law when his home was struck. He posted videos of himself standing in front of his home, now buried under rubble. Other videos showed similar scenes of destroyed shops, homes, and music schools. Roe, 42, a musician based in Tehran, told The Guardian he was devastated after seeing footage of damaged music schools and civilian spaces. "Which country has ever achieved freedom through military invasion? Afghanistan? Iraq? Syria?" he asked.
As an Iranian musician, I condemn the military aggression of the United States and Israel against my country. This attack was carried out under the false pretense of bringing democracy and saving the people of Iran, yet it killed many of my fellow citizens and destroyed vital infrastructure. They bombed schools, hospitals, research centers, universities, petrochemical facilities, and residential homes. They have deepened poverty, inflation, unemployment, and shortages of medicine, pushing these crises even further than before. Another widely shared video from the recent days features Hamidreza Afaredi, a co-founder of a music academy in East Tehran. He sits amid the rubble of what was once a safe haven for children and adults learning to play musical instruments after it was destroyed in a strike on a reportedly nearby military base. The attacks on such infrastructure have left many people jobless, including the staff at Afaridez Music School, deepening the country's economic turmoil. With mounting fears over what a fragile ceasefire might ultimately mean for life inside Iran, many said their attention had shifted to survival. Amir, the business owner, said, "We are only trying to survive right now. No one can fight on an empty stomach." And that article, "We are only trying to survive right now, civilians are left to suffer fallout from the war," was authored by Deepa Parent. On Vision Australia Radio, you're listening to selected readings from the 5th of June publication of The Guardian Weekly, A Week in the Life of the World. And now we turn to the Spotlight section, and the spotlight remains in the Middle East, and it's on Lebanon. It's like the West Bank, life inside the Israeli yellow line. Residents live in fear of nightly raids and daytime bombings from Israel's military occupying their land. And this is written by William Christou. For hours, Hussein Abdel El and his wife, Alaa, did not move. They sat in the dark, not daring to touch their phones. The faint glow of the screen might give them away to the Israeli soldiers outside. It was 1 a.m. The Israelis were raiding their neighbor's house, and the septuagenarian couple did not want their door knocked on next. In the next house over, Israeli soldiers had forced residents against the wall at gunpoint, zip-tying their hands. They searched the home and interrogated its occupants before putting a black bag over the head of a shepherd, Qassam al-Qadari, taking him to an Israeli military base across the border for further questioning. The Israeli soldiers were gone by daylight, and so were the elderly couple's neighbours. Kafjir Chuba is one of a handful of non-Shia majority villages where the Israeli military has allowed people to stay in their homes despite being within the yellow line, a 10-kilometre-wide strip along the Israeli-Lebanon border that the Israeli military has occupied since the 17th of April ceasefire agreement with Lebanon. Israel has forcibly displaced the residents of most of the villages within the yellow line and has steadily worked to demolish the now empty towns with explosives and excavators. After Israel's invasion of Lebanon began, a routine developed in Kafjuba, and during the day people gathered in the town's center and watched as Israeli F-16s dropped bombs on the town below, and Israeli forces steadily pushed back Hezbollah fighters and advanced deeper into Lebanon. At night, families huddled around heaters in their living rooms. They did not dare to leave their homes. An unofficial curfew started at nightfall as the Israeli military began their raids. They searched homes for weapons and occasionally kidnapped residents. "Out there, it's Gaza. They are leveling everything," said Nazir Yeha, a shop owner in his 70s, gesturing towards the Lebanese towns below them, already half demolished by the Israelis. "Here, it is the West Bank. It's not destroyed, but they want to make sure this area is under their control." Kafjuba and the neighbouring villages sit at the end of the yellow line, linking Israel's occupation in southern Lebanon with the occupied Golan Heights and southwest Syria, where Israeli forces established a military presence after the fall of the president Bashar al-Assad.
Together, these areas form a contiguous strip of Israeli-controlled land across three countries, a populated buffer zone on Israel's northern borders. Israel did not destroy Kfar Shuba, nor did it displace its residents. The residents can remain in their homes under a West Bank-style occupation if they obey Israel's strict conditions. They must guard their towns against Hezbollah. Israeli military officials have called them and told them that if any member of the armed group enters the town, it will be bombed. They cannot access the southern part of the town. An attempt by the mayor and a friend to fetch water from a well there was scuttled when an Israeli quadcopter dropped a stun grenade on them 3 weeks ago. And they must not interfere with the Israeli army's nightly raids. A patrol kidnapped a man in the neighboring town of Halta and took him to Israel one night in late March. Hearing a woman screaming during the operation, 15-year-old Mohammed Abdel Ael emerged from his porch to check on the commotion and was shot dead by the Israeli soldiers. The residents of the mostly Sunni town are no fans of Hezbollah. During the last war in 2024, the armed group used the hilltop town to fire rockets towards the Israelis. Half the town is still in ruins from the retaliatory bombs. Now, the mayor holds court in an ad hoc town hall across the street from the old municipality building, which has been bombed. Those who have stayed in the town, mostly elderly people, have agreed to Israel's conditions so that they can remain in their homes. But they are uncomfortable about being appointed guards against Hezbollah, an armed group which is said to rival some European militaries in size. If someone from Hezbollah comes and asks to put a rocket on my roof, I couldn't refuse. How could I stop them? I would just flee, said Ael, a 72-year-old retired sociology teacher. The roads leading to Kfar Shuba are mostly blocked off by tires, stones and mounds of dirt, so that cars can only enter the town via one main street. Linger too long and a resident will emerge. Who are you and what are you doing here? They are keeping us as human shields here to keep Hezbollah from entering, said Imad Ali Saad al-Din, a municipal official in the town who was in one of the villages zip-tied and interrogated by Israeli soldiers during their raid on his home. The nightly raids, the warnings from the Israeli army, all have left the people of Kfar Shuba shaken. During the day, the Israeli gaze feels omnipresent with three surveillance towers overlooking the town. I don't even dare to fix the Lebanese flag on our roof. I'm scared to go up there. We can hear the Israelis shooting from their bases, said Ael. At night, the fear intensifies. What prevents them from entering into our house? Sometimes when the wind blows too hard and the door shakes, I think it's them knocking. My dream now is one peaceful night of sleep, Ael said. And that article, It's Like the West Bank, was penned by William Christou. And now the spotlight moves to the Netherlands and UK. It's an analysis by John Henley and Sena Bostas, and it's headed Going Dutch, Vital Lessons for the UK on How to Tackle the Youth Job Crisis. A shock UK government-backed report last week warned of the danger of a lost generation of young people in Britain as the number of 16 to 24-year-olds not in education, employment or training, NEETs, rose to more than 1 million. According to official UK statistics, roughly 13.5% of young people are not in work or college. Among 18 to 24-year-olds, the share rises to 15.8%, nearly one in six. In the Netherlands, the equivalent rate was 5.3 last year, according to Eurostat. If Britain could match the Dutch NEET rate, a Resolution Foundation report said, 600,000 more 18 to 24-year-olds would be learning or earning today. The UK may not be able to copy directly from the Netherlands, said Alan Milburn, who wrote the review, Traditions, Cultures, Structures are Different. But boy, oh boy, he added, is there something to learn.
Recent think tank studies suggest the Netherlands' nitrate, the lowest in the EU, and Organization for Economic Cooperation and Development, the OECD, is a result of decades-long policymaking. The Dutch approach has three pillars: vocational education, a welfare safety net, and financial incentives for business to hire young workers. Educational retention is critical, researchers say. In the UK in 2024, 43% of 18 to 24-year-olds were in education, against 67% in the Netherlands. Among 18-year-olds, the figures are 66% and 80%. By the age of 24, twice as many young people are in education in the Netherlands at 43% as in the UK at 21%. The type of education matters. Technical education is valued in the Netherlands. Vocational secondary education, MBO, is the main supplier to the labour market and often called the foundation of the economy. Nearly 70% of Dutch 16 to 19-year-olds in upper secondary education attend an MBO school, with 35% of all under 25s studying at technical or professional universities later. In the UK, just 22% of 18 to 21-year-olds were on vocational courses in 2024. Robert Dijkshoff, a former Dutch education minister and a professor at the University of Amsterdam, said vocational education was essential. Vocational education is not only there as a vessel for people to prepare them for society, for work, it's often also a lifeboat, he said. Dutch vocational education is always combined with work-based learning or apprenticeships. By the age of 19, more than half of the young Dutch people have workplace experience. In the UK, just 17 do. The second big driver is the Netherlands' welfare state, researchers say, with welfare and social assistance programs radically devolved to municipalities. In the UK, young people claiming incapacity benefits can be left without real institutional contact or work-related expectations for years. In the Netherlands, local councils offer tailor-made engagement programs with psychological help, subsidized employment, and specialized training. Finally, the Dutch system recognises that a low nitrate requires willing employers. While UK employers complain entry-level workers are too expensive, the Netherlands uses fiscal policy to in effect subsidise youth employment. The Youth Futures Foundation highlights government schemes that have cut payroll taxes and given direct financial advantages to businesses taking on young workers. The premium subsidy for young workers, for example, was worth 3,500 euros a year to employers hiring a young person on a contract of at least 32 hours a week. Its successor, the Labour Cost Advantage, cuts wages costs through the tax benefits of up to 6,000 euro. Researchers say the lessons from the Netherlands are that a low NEET rate will not be achieved through piecemeal measures or temporary grants, but requires a core alignment of education system, welfare provision, and business incentives. What is fundamentally is it about? Melbourne asked. They make a priority of vocational education and investment in it. The Dutch system is much more integrated. They pull together. And from John Henley and Sine Bostas, that was Going Dutch, Vital Lessons for the UK on How to Tackle Youth Job Crisis. On Vision Australia Radio, you're listening to selected readings from the 5th of June publication of The Guardian Weekly, A Week in the Life of the World. And the spotlight moves now to Australia with Sarah Sumdier's article, Fuel Crisis, Truckers Struggle to Keep on the Road. Drivers such as Frank Black rely on diesel and lots of it, but with prices surging, he fears for his industry's future. Frank Black is back on the road after 2 weeks out of work when he spots a sign a little too far from where he's standing to make out clearly. Is that $2.08 for diesel, he says? I've got to check that price out. If that's right, I'm going to fill up. It's not. Diesel hasn't been that close to $2 since before the war in Iran.
Black won't be filling up here. He climbs back into his truck and continues his journey. The 40-year-old trucking veteran has been caught up in the global fuel crisis triggered by the war in Iran. Like other truckers, he relies on diesel and lots of it. Prices rose from about $1.80 a litre to peak at $3.20 in April. As an owner-driver, Black goes by the rule of thumb that one-third of a job's pay should go to fuel, one-third to truck maintenance, and the remaining third to wages. But when diesel prices surged, the numbers stopped adding up, forcing him to park his truck for more than 2 weeks. It just wasn't going to work, worth going to work. Even without a fuel crisis, we work on slim margins anyway, Black says. So the slightest volatility in fuel or any costs is going to put pressure on small operators. The war in Iran, he says, has been the final nail in the coffin for a lot of people. Black is on his third week on the road. After carting mining equipment through the outback from South Australia to Queensland, he made his way down the east coast, picking up jobs as he went. I join him as he drives north again from Sydney to Brisbane, a truckload of stage equipment in tow. After that, I'll see what happens, Black says. It's part of the deal being an owner-driver like I am. I go everywhere and anywhere. The sun fades and the lights of passing cars and trucks rush by as we tumble down the highway towards Narrabri in northern New South Wales. The radio crackles as we pass out of the range of a local station. Black says that for long-haul owner drivers, the baseline cost of keeping a truck on the road is staggeringly high, reaching between $80,000 and $120,000 a year before fuel costs. Once fuel is added, the costs climb even further. He says long-haul drivers average about 200,000 kilometres a year, pushing total operating costs into the hundreds of thousands of dollars. The outgoings can consume much of the driver's gross income before they pay themselves as a wage. Delayed payment terms of 30, 90 and 120 days compound financial pressures. The road freight transport industry is characterized by low profits and growing rates of insolvency, says David Peets, a professor at Griffith University who researches his labor markets. If a driver is not able to recoup their costs, they'll either go bankrupt or they'll just stop driving. Black says he's worried about young drivers getting caught up in the system. The house is on the line because you've put it up against the truck. So if you default payments on the truck, you could end up losing the house. It's a trap. Richard Olson, the New South Wales State Secretary for the Transport Workers Union, says drivers have little bargaining power against prices set by large clients, citing oil companies and the supermarkets Aldi, Coles and Woolworths. How does an owner-driver living in Wagga stand up and negotiate with the companies at the big end of town, he asks. The union secured a temporary Fair Work order in April, forcing clients to pay fuel surcharges while prices exceeded $2 a litre, with the deal to be reviewed in late July. Olson says more permanent regulations are needed to stop drivers from cutting corners to stay afloat. There's been inquiry after inquiry into the transport industry about the relationship between wages earned and safety on our roads, he said. Truck drivers have to make a decision on the money they earn. Do you pay your bills? Do you feed your families? Or do you do your maintenance on the vehicle? And the first thing to go is maintenance. Black pulls into a small roadhouse with showers, laundry, and a simple restaurant where he will park for the night. Two men sit quietly eating dinner beneath a glowing television. Long-haul drivers spend long periods away from home, sleeping in their trucks, parked at roadhouses like this one, or on the roadside if they're tired or have reached their maximum driving hours for the day. Most vehicles are kitted out with a cabin behind the seats that has a small bed and can be modified to include a microwave, fridge, and even a television. It almost feels like a little camper van in here, you know, when I pull up and draw the curtains, Black says. It's nice, cozy little spot.
But being away from home can take its toll, and family breakdown is common. He blames his work for the breakdown of his marriage. It's just the fact that you're always away, he says. A lot of younger people see trucking as a way to get ahead, he says. When they come home and they haven't made what they thought they were going to make, eventually it puts pressure on the family system. Unfortunately, divorce rates and suicide rates in our industry are very high. Olson highlights the prevalence of mental health struggles among drivers, something the industry is making efforts to address. You're powerless to do anything about what's going on at home, he says. You are powerless to negotiate your rates of pay. You've got another 1,500 kilometres to go, and you're alone. Olson says the industry needs a cost recovery model that comes from the top of the chain and takes into account all outgoings, as well as a permanent fuel levy regulated into law. We've got to create a system that allows the driver to have bargaining power, he says, and have it set in stone, formulas that allow for a margin for profit. At first light, the roadhouse is peaceful. Rows of trucks sit idling, the drivers asleep inside, as small birds dart between the fuel pumps. I catch up with Black for a morning coffee. People forget that during the life of most products, they get carted by road. It didn't magically just appear. People work through the night and work long hours to get them products there. Black says he enjoys the work, the travel, seeing new places, the freedom. But he worries that without permanent solutions, many drivers will be forced out of business. I started trucking with the hope of giving myself and my family a better life, but I soon found out that it wasn't that easy, he says. If I had my time again, I wouldn't have done it. It was too big an expense as far as personal life goes. And even dollar value, it's just not worth it. And from Sarah Smyer, that was Fuel Crisis, Truckers Struggle to Keep on the Road. And now the spotlight moves to the Ukraine. Cultural jewels of Kyiv left devastated by blasts. And this is penned by Charlotte Higgins and Mariana Matyevchuk in Kyiv. For 4 years, Vitalina Martinovska and her team have been working on a complete transformation of Kyiv's National Chernobyl Museum. The new sleek displays were designed to tell a fresh story about the reactor explosion of the 26th of April 1986, the most serious nuclear accident in history, a factor that contributed to the collapse of the Soviet Union, and an event that continues to shape Ukraine's identity today. The museum was to be devoted not just to the extraordinary work of the liquidators who did the initial cleanup after the explosion. It was also the story of all the people whose lives changed after the disaster, said Martinovska, the museum's director. It reopened to visitors on the 26th of April, 40 years to the day since the disaster. Then, less than a month later, on the night of the 23rd of May, a shockwave from a Russian missile engulfed the museum's handsome historic building, a former fire station. 5 days later, a still profoundly shocked Martinovska was standing in the museum's charred remains. Firefighters toiled and the absolute destruction of everything she and her team had worked so hard to create. There is practically no room in the museum that has not suffered damage, she said. The building itself sustained significant damage. The roof was destroyed. The floor between the second and third stories was destroyed and collapsed. The exhibition rooms and the museum laboratory were affected. About 40% of the irreplaceable artifacts on display, according to early assessments, were destroyed. Martinovska first heard that her building was on fire about 5 a.m. on the 24th of May. Through the night, Russia had launched 60 missiles and 600 drones at Ukraine, most of which were aimed at the capital. The attack killed 2 people, injured 90 more, and substantially damaged many of Kyiv's museums and culturally significant buildings. 20 minutes later, I was already there, she said. The first thing I saw was thick smoke and flames on the roof. The windows, doors, and gates that were part of this building were lying on the ground nearby.
Given that I had been working on the restoration project with the team and on the project to build a new exhibition over the last 4 years, you can imagine what a heavy blow this was for me. As soon as the emergency workers allowed, she and her chief curator plunged into the building trying to save what they could. We began evacuating the artifacts while the roof was still ablaze and the firefighting operation was still underway, she said. We could hear the roof collapsing. Across town, wind and rain were blowing into the elegant Doric pedimented building housing the National Art Museum of Ukraine, the NAMU. Shockwaves had blown out nearly all its windows, ceilings were partly down, and panels from its huge front wooden doors had been flung open across the foyer. The sculpture of Apollo that sits atop its pediment had cracked. Its collection, ranging from ancient icons to old masters and Ukrainian modernists, is in storage or out on tour abroad. During the full-scale invasion, it has been hosting temporary exhibitions. The current show, titled Sunrise of Works by the 20th Century painter Anatolia Lebarev, was protected from flying glass and debris by the temporary walls erected in the exhibition space. Since the attack, the exhibition has been hastily uninstalled and taken to safety. In one of its elegant galleries, the head of exhibitions, a senior conservator, and two students from Kiev Moya Academy, attached to the institution for part of their art history degree, were shoveling rubble into carts. It's definitely an internship they won't forget, said the museum spokesperson, Veronica Buble. Fire had raged through a mall and market in the Lukyanivka city district. At the Mala Opera, a performance venue across the street from the burned-out shopping mall, the venue's chief technician, Alexandra Bermar, was fitting plastic sheeting over blown-out windows as a temporary fix. The roof, he said, was damaged, and a section of the wall blown out of the rear. But the early 20th century venue was still planning to go ahead with its performance on the evening of the 29th of May, Railroad, a play by the US writer Brian Reynolds, set amid the rise of Nazism, he said. In this case, the show, if it possibly could, would go on. And from Charlotte Higgins and Mariana Matvichuk, that was Cultural Jewels of Kyiv Left Devastated by Blasts. On Vision Australia Radio, you're listening to selected readings from the 5th of June publication of The Guardian Weekly, A Week in the Life of the World. And the spotlight now turns to medical research with Andrew Gregory's article, Cancer Jab Can Melt Away Entire Tumours in Patients. Doctors have hailed unprecedented results that show a triple-action cancer jab can eradicate entire tumours. In an international trial spanning 11 countries, the injection was offered to patients whose cancer had spread or come back and whose disease had failed to respond to other treatments. The jab, called amivantam, have shrank the tumours of more than a third of the patients, with dramatic changes seen within weeks. In 15 of them, doctors found the drug had melted away their tumours altogether. Kevin Harrington, a professor in biological cancer therapies at the Institute of Cancer Research in London, the ICR, said these are unprecedentedly strong responses in patients whose disease has become resistant to chemotherapy and immunotherapy. This is a group of patients for whom treatment options are extremely limited, so seeing this level of benefit is very striking. Harrington, also a consultant oncologist at the Royal Marsden NHS Foundation Trust, added, "This treatment has the potential to benefit many thousands of patients each year." The results were presented last Sunday in Chicago at the world's largest cancer conference, the annual meeting of the American Society of Clinical Oncology, ASCO. In the trial, 102 patients with head and neck cancer, the world's sixth most common cancer, were given the jab. Tumors shrank or disappeared in 43 patients, including 28 whose tumors shrank significantly and 15 who saw them eradicated entirely. Researchers said the injection had also shown similar results in patients with lung cancer.
Amivantab, developed by Johnson & Johnson, is now being evaluated in about 60 trials, primarily for lung cancer, but also for colorectal, brain, and gastric cancers. The jab targets cancer in three ways. It blocks EGFR, epidermal growth factor receptor, a protein that helps tumors grow, and MET, a pathway that cancer cells often use to escape treatment. It also helps activate the immune system to attack the tumor. One of the first patients to benefit was Carl Walsh, 56, who was diagnosed with tongue cancer in May 2024 and joined the ORIGE Army 4 trial at the Royal Marsden in July 2025. I was initially treated with chemotherapy and immunotherapy, which unfortunately were not successful, he said. At that point, I was recommended for the ORIGE Army 4 trial. I'm now on my 17th cycle of treatment, and I'm very pleased with the success, the progress. Unlike many cancer treatments, Amivantab is given a tiny jab under the skin rather than via the intravenous drip, making treatment quicker and more convenient for patients and much easier to deliver in outpatient clinics. Most side effects of the treatment given once every 3 weeks were mild to moderate, with fewer than 1 in 10 patients forced to stop treatment. Walsh from Birmingham said, "I now feel able to live a normal life. Before starting the trial, I struggled to speak properly and found eating difficult because of the swelling and pain. Since beginning treatment, the swelling has reduced significantly and my pain levels have improved considerably. I'm also no longer experiencing the same life-impacting side effects that I had during chemotherapy." He added, "When things were at their worst, I was eating soup, rice puddings, tins of ravioli and spaghetti, and many, many omelets, all augmented by 3 prescribed nutritional milk drinks a day. I lost quite a bit of weight. After only 2 cycles of the treatment, my diet started to return to normal, and I was eating a full diet after 6 months. My speech is completely back to normal, and at work I speak regularly on headsets without problems." Researchers also highlighted that the trial focused on people with head and neck cancers that did not include those with human papillomavirus, the HPV positive oropharyngeal squamous cell carcinoma. "That is particularly significant," they said, "since head and neck cancers not caused by HPV are usually harder to treat, making progress in this group hugely important. Parents, patients rather, receiving the jab lived for a median of 12.5 months after starting treatment, despite having a cancer with poor outcomes once standard treatment stopped working." Professor Christian Helen, the chief executive of the ICR, said, "This study demonstrates how the development of new treatments through rigorous cancer research may lead to meaningful advances, even for patients with very limited treatment options. Achieving this tumor response and encouraging survival outcomes in such a challenging-to-treat group represents a significant step forward." And from Andrew Gregory in Chicago, that was, "Cancer jab can melt away entire tumors in patients." And now to some items from the Global Report. In the United States, a judge orders Trump's name be removed from arts venue. A judge has ordered the removal of Donald Trump's name from the Kennedy Center for the Performing Arts, ruling that the Washington, D.C. venue cannot be renamed without an act of Congress. U.S. District Judge Christopher Cooper in Washington told the Trump administration to remove signage bearing Trump's name and eliminate references to a Trump Kennedy Center from official materials within 14 days. Trump posted on Truth Social after the ruling that he would work with Congress on transferring ownership of the business. And in Mexico, bill passed to void elections over foreign interference. Amid fierce criticism from opposition groups, the Senate has passed a constitutional amendment to include foreign interference as grounds to annul election results in the country. The bill, presented by the country's president, Claudia Sheinbaum, defines foreign interference as illicit financing, propaganda, the systematic dissemination of misinformation, digital manipulation, and the intervention of foreign governments or agencies.
The amendment must now be ratified by a majority of Mexico's 32 states. In the UK, Blair issues scathing attack on Starmer and government. Tony Blair accused Keir Starmer, Andy Burnham and Wes Streeting of putting Labour's future at risk by abandoning the centre ground, warning the party's almost infinite capacity for self-delusion means it is likely to lose the next election. In a scathing attack on the Prime Minister and his would-be successors, Blair called for the government to crack down on welfare spending, abandon oil and gas restrictions, and smooth relations with Donald Trump. His essay drew a furious response from across the party. But Blair also suggested it was a mistake for others in the party to seek to remove Starmer as Prime Minister without a policy plan. In South Africa, Mozambique says citizens died in xenophobic attacks. Five Mozambique nationals were killed in xenophobic attacks in South Africa last weekend, the Mozambican government said, the first deaths officially linked to protests against illegal immigration. About 800 Mozambican nationals were caught up in the violence that broke out in the southern coastal city of Mossel Bay last Friday, a government statement said. The violence prompted 300 Mozambicans to return to their country by their own means on Saturday, it said. And in Japan, defense minister says country is peace-loving. Japan's defense minister took a veiled swipe at China last Sunday, pledging to keep strengthening the military despite Beijing's criticism of Tokyo's increasingly muscular security stance. Under the Prime Minister, Sanae Takaichi, Japan has accelerated its move to a more proactive defense policy, first and kicking off, with U.S. encouragement, its pacifist outlook. The change has drawn frequent rebukes from Beijing, which has accused Tokyo of following a reckless policy of new militarism that could destabilize the region. The Japanese Defense Minister Shinjiro Koizumi hit back on Sunday, saying, "Nothing could be further from the truth. Think about it. There is a country that has a huge arsenal of nuclear weapons and strategic bombers," Koizumi said at the annual Shangri-La Dialogue in Singapore. Japan has neither of such weapons, and yet Japan is labelled as new militarism. "Isn't it strange," he said, without mentioning China's name. In Thailand, eye-catching arrest image turns out to be AI fake. It was an arresting image and an irresistible story. A group of police officers, five men and one woman wearing elaborate festival-style dresses, surrounding a drug dealer they had caught while undercover. The image, released by local police, found its way onto the front page of the UK's Daily Star, as well as a picture story in the New York Post. There was just one problem. While the arrest was real, the image was AI-generated fake. The real image shows only the five male police officers in their regular clothes. The administrator in charge of the Luang Police Station's Facebook account, which released the AI-generated image, had been trying to create a friendlier image for the police, intending to show a cute and humorous side. And in Australia, students key performance after sickness in La La Land. A 21-year-old university student saved a live performance of the movie La La Land score in Sydney up from derailment. Sterling Nasser was in the audience at La La Land in concert when the film's Oscar-winning composer and conductor Justin Hurwitz appealed for help after the interval as the keyboard player was too sick to continue the show. "I do owe a lot of experience to my friend Scarlett, who sort of put my hand up for me," Nasser told the ABC radio. "But I did end up finding the confidence, and it was a very good decision to go down and volunteer myself." And those were some items from the Global Report. And that completes our readings from the 5th of June publication of The Guardian Weekly, A Week in the Life of the World. I'm Gwen Phillips. This program
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0: Got itchy feet and you would like to travel but can't get away? 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
7: Well, Lizzie, some sad news.
8: Yes. It is with a heavy heart that I regret to inform our dear listeners that one of our beloved choir of angels and recent contributors to the show, Elise Lonsdale, did pass away on early Friday morning. And I know if you're anything like me and you knew Elise, you're probably in utter shock and disbelief at the news.
7: It was very sudden as well. She was busily posting away on, you know, Facebook and all that sort of stuff, and then all of a sudden she's no longer with us.
8: Yeah, indeed, and I had been texting with her back and forth. I was on a trip to Lee Creek, and we couldn't wait to share all of our exciting news throughout the week with each other. Of course, many of our listeners would know Elise from the interview that we did with her earlier in the year, or maybe you knew her through her business data Australasia, or the other roles that she served within big organisations like Visibility or Vision Australia. But I knew her to be a really good and kind friend. That's how I best knew her. And I only knew her for 6 months, which is very brief compared to the time that a lot of other people knew her. But I am feeling the loss pretty keenly because we did become very close friends, and she was such a bright light in our community.
7: Indeed, and she contributed a lot to the show, and she will continue to contribute a lot to the show because we still have some of our Vox Pops or Choir of Angels audio that we haven't got around to showing yet. So, yes, she will live on in her own little way for the next 6 or so months or so, at least as far as Studio One goes.
8: Indeed, yes. I think she'll probably be on next week's show as well.
7: Well, with that said, all that leaves us to do is to say, hello, Jonathan Craig. Welcome to Studio One. And how the hell are you?
9: Good. How are you?
7: I'm pretty good. And Lizzie is, of course, sitting there in the background listening to us nattering on. At the moment, it is a cold day in Adelaide. There's bright sunshine and all the heat seems to have escaped out into space. Whereabouts are you at the moment?
9: Well, I'm in Brisbane at the moment. I live in Melbourne now, but I was born in Brisbane and have come back home to visit my parents. And so it's been beautiful and sunny and lovely in Brisbane the last few days until today when it's been pouring with rain.
7: All right, so maybe you can tell us a little bit about yourself, because your eye condition or condition in general is a lot different to a lot of what our listeners might have heard of.
9: Yeah, so I have a very rare genetic condition called osteoporosis pseudoglioma syndrome. Be thankful that you don't have to spell that. Mm-hmm. And that causes blindness and brittle bones as part of the same condition. And so I am a rare breed in Australia. I think that there's supposedly around 3,000 of us in total in the world. Now, I think that's a little bit probably underdiagnosed, because there would be some people who are in developing countries, for example, who are not getting caught. Mm. But I think even if you account for that, I'd still say it's a very, very rare genetic condition. And I think that, you know, there's maybe 4 of us in Australia that I know of anyway. And so the result of that, though, in practice that you would see is that I am a blind person and also a wheelchair user. And that's what people visibly kind of encounter.
7: Are you completely blind or?
9: Yes, yes. And in fact, I rarely don't even have light perception, which, yeah, is somewhat unusual. Lots of people can still see shadow. When they've got the structure of the eye still in place, they can still see shadows and things.
7: So the answer to what can you see would be stuff all. Really, yes. No worries.
8: What really fascinates me, and I got to think about this after we met at round table, is being that you are totally blind and in a wheelchair, how do you navigate independently? The rest of us use canes or guide dogs, but how do you do that?
9: Yeah, well, look, it's been a bit of a journey. And so I use a cane also. And one of the big challenges has been finding the right cane. So, what I use is an Ambutech cane, if anyone knows what that is, some of your listeners will, with a very thin handle. And I can kind of hold the handle of the cane between my thumb and index finger, but also have part of my hand on the rim of the wheel of my wheelchair. And if you know what a wheelchair wheel looks like, there's the tire itself and there's like an outer rim on a lot of wheelchair wheels, which is like a metal rim. And so I can have some fingers around the rim and help to steer. And I also, like, I have use of my feet. So I often want to, if I need to use one hand to get a wider arc on my cane, I can wheel with one hand and correct the natural veer that would result from that with my feet, by like using my feet as like steering correction mechanisms. So that, that works in a lot of situations, and that would have been how people might have seen me operate a lot in Adelaide at the Roundtable Conference. But in over long distance outdoor journeys, for example, I will still have somebody pilot me, as I like to say. And it's sort of similar to where, on a long journey, some blind people will choose to have a sighted guide because it's easier and it's actually less stressful for the sighted

0: What is Vision 2020? I know you work for them, but maybe you can give us a potted...
1: Yeah, my employer, that's what they're the people who pay me and keep me alive. And I'm really grateful to them because, you know, I've eaten a lot of tins of tuna in my life. And, you know, it's good to have a bit of an upgrade. But probably that's not what you care about. And it's, you know, it's very important to me. But Vision 2020 is the national peak body for the vision and eye health sector. And so our responsibility, I guess, is to advise government on issues to do with both preventative eye health, so that is making sure that people who need glasses get glasses, people who need surgery or other ophthalmic treatment get it, but also independence and participation for people with permanent vision loss. So those are our two kind of parallel worlds that we play in. And Vision 2020 is a member organization, but our members are not just random guys. Our members are organizations. So, for example, one of our members is an organization you may have heard of called Vision Australia. And, you know, all of the guide dogs organizations are members of us. Blind Citizens Australia is a member of us. So all of these organizations that whose names should be familiar to vision impaired people listening to this program. Also members of us, however, are organizations whose names might be less familiar to you, like the Ophthalmology College and the Australian Society of Ophthalmologists, and some names that you might know of, like Specsavers, for example, you know, is a member of us. And the benefit of that is we are a broad church and we can bring everybody together to discuss issues from every aspect of the patient journey. And so, as I said, we talk about you know, a couple of different things: the prevention, making sure that people don't lose their vision unnecessarily, but then also making sure that if somebody does lose their vision, or if somebody like myself is congenitally blind or vision impaired, then they get all of the support that they need.
0: Has there been anything that sort of crossed your desk that you've been rather surprised by? I think anyone that has worked in the disability sector will always come across one of those cases.
1: I think that probably the things that surprise me most are the cases where, and sometimes it's an unpleasant surprise, where the cases where we find out about people getting lost in the system, you know, people being unable to get access to services. I spoke to a lovely elderly Polish lady a couple of months ago, and she was talking about this situation where, you know, she had been looking for access to a very simple talking clock. And, you know, she just had so much trouble with that whole process. And, you know, those are the unpleasant surprises that we get, where the system doesn't always work for everyone perfectly. And, you know, that's what keeps me doing what I'm doing, because there are lots of people out there and, you know, particularly older people who've lost their vision and have not had as easy a time as I have, where I grew up with all of this. You know, they've come into this different world that is so unfamiliar to them, and they're really having to adapt and learn. And that's probably been one of the biggest lessons that I've had, is to understand that everybody comes to this with a different perspective. Like, you know, I am very, very happy, you know, in my blindness, and very, very comfortable with it. And you know, if somebody came to me and said, oh, I'm going to restore your sight, I'd say, please go away. But, you know, it's been really important for me to discover, you know, how many different points of view people have about it, and to really accept and be comfortable with all of those different points of view, and acknowledge the grief that people feel when they go through a change that they didn't, you know, volunteer for. But then also to say, well, you know, I acknowledge that grief, but your life is not going to be empty now. There is so much that remains ahead of you that you'll be able to, once you work through this grief, you'll be able to continue to do many of the things that you love doing.
0: It's amazing how a lot of things that we as

0: disabled people with a congenital disability take for granted is things that are just completely new for other people who have, yes, just only entered that. How would you describe your role with Vision 2020?
1: So I'm Policy and Advocacy Manager. And so I guess head up our policy team. And that means that I have to kind of cross over all of the different like areas that we work in and have a broad knowledge of them. Though, you know, my awesome team are more expert in specific areas. You know, it's been, a kind of humbling thing where I started in a world that I was a little bit more familiar with, working around advocacy to improve the NDIS, to improve aged care. And, now I've moved into a world that I'm really not that familiar with, which is like, how well does an optometry appointment go and what could make it better? Why do people not go to an optometrist when they need to, you know, all of these questions that are in a different world to what I've been used to, you know, and it's been a learning experience to get across all of that, because you have to understand it to some extent to lead the team.
2: Well, I just found it interesting when you were doing your presentation, you said that as far as the NDIS population goes, or people receiving NDIS support, vision impaired people were, I mean, can you just remind us of the percentage again? It was very small.
1: They're around 2% of NDIS participants, of the 750,000 NDIS participants, have vision impairment as their primary disability. So that is a total of around 11,089, I think, people have vision impairment as a primary disability on the NDIS. Now that, I would caution you, doesn't include every, I would say it doesn't include everyone with a vision impairment on the NDIS for lots of different reasons. So for example, some people would know that when you get on the NDIS, you have to choose a primary disability. That is, what is the disability that that affects you or harms you more? And this goes back to this question of multiple disabilities, because I refused to play this game. They said, oh, well, is it more difficult to be in a wheelchair or more difficult to be blind? I said no to that. And I said, you know, my condition is the specific name of my condition, osteoporosis pseudoglioma syndrome. Now, because there's no one on there, there's no data point for that. I'm listed in the box that's other on the NDIS. But the point, the thing that's interesting about that, and the thing I was really trying to highlight in my presentation, is the assumptions that we make about the what we look like as a cohort are not quite right. And that's been a surprise for me at Vision 2020, for example. The number of people who are young like us and vision impaired and blind is quite a small number. The vast majority of people with a serious vision impairment in Australia are over the age of 65 and acquired their vision condition over the age of 65. So that means that they are not eligible for the NDIS. Really important, because those people are getting support from the aged care system, which is not as widely reported on as the NDIS. But there's a whole bunch of people who, you know, who really need help, who are not actually eligible for the system we sort of assume is going to help them. But the other important thing is, you know, in the context of all of these budgetary discussions around the NDIS, 2%, 11,089 people, we are a drop in a drop in the ocean. We are the plankton inside the drop in the drop in the ocean. The total amount, I think, that is spent on people with vision loss as a primary disability in the NDIS, I think it would be like $300 million or under, I would say, in a budget of, you know, reportedly $50 billion, right? So I think that that's an important thing as well in this narrative and this conversation that we're having about, disabled people are doing this and that, and the NDIS is so expensive. Well, setting all of that aside, blind and vision impaired people in the NDIS are not that expensive.
0: Well, this is and one of the other things that I found interesting about what you had to say there really is why we do have fights with the NDIA is because no one really knows how to quite handle us. There's no specific specialist in vision impairment who processes our claims or anything like that. So every time we come across somebody new, we're completely new to them as well.
1: Correct, because most people at the NDIA who we encounter are never going to have encountered a blind or vision impaired person before. So you can see if you've experienced the repeated phenomena of having someone not understand you that well, this is why. And the agency is hesitant to hire specialists in such a rare disability because they would, spend just an absolutely huge amount of money in flights to move them around constantly to people to do, conversations with them. And it's just it's a very expensive way to do things in their view when they know how few of us there are. So you need to be really creative when you're thinking about mechanisms to make sure that the agency does have the knowledge they need to deal with us in that moment when they meet us.
0: And indeed, the NDIA is doubling down on a lot of this. I mean, the new eligibility criteria that they're proposing now does specify a single disability, for example. So, I mean, where's that going to leave other people?
1: Well, yes. So that's a little bit complicated. So, they're changing things in multiple ways and multiple ways at the same time. So, for example, what you will now be able to be eligible for access to the NDIF with multiple disabilities that meet the eligibility criteria. So what is going to happen over time is that as people are reassessed, they will get what's called an impairment notice. And that impairment notice will have information about what disabilities they met the criteria for. So, for example, if I got reassessed and got a new impairment notice, it might say that I had blindness and brittle bones, and it would list both of those disabilities, whereas previously you would only ever allowed to have one disability listed. Now, what the other thing that they're changing at the same time, I know this is really confusing and will be confusing for some people, but what they're changing is that you won't be able to get support for a disability that you have that doesn't meet the eligibility criteria for the NDIS. So, say, for example, that I was diagnosed with ADHD, I could meet the disability criteria for blindness and for brittle bones, but not for ADHD. And then as a result, I would not be able to get whatever, I don't know what it is, but an ADHD-specific NDIS support, like a million fidget spinners of all different colours and sounds and things like that, which would be awesome. And maybe maybe I do have ADHD. It's just made me really think about that. Ultimately, they are tightening up what you can get supports for, because there has been cases made previously where they've said, oh, my ADHD intersects with my blindness, and so, I need my million fidget spinners, please. And that has, that has been a successfully made case. And I'm not saying whether this is right or wrong, by the way. I think it's really complicated. But, yeah, they are... In the future, you will only be able to get supports based on a disability which met the eligibility criteria. So I'll be able to get a cane because I'm blind. I'll be able to get a wheelchair because I have brittle bones, and I won't be able to get an ADHD specific support, which might be a fidget spinner or might be something more relevant that an actual ADHD diagnosed person would be able to tell me. Does that make sense? That helpful?
2: Do you know if they're increasing the list of disabilities that won't be eligible anymore? Because that's the one thing I'm wondering, is if they're going to start going, well, that no longer makes you eligible.
1: Increasing the lists of disabilities that won't be eligible. Well, the answer to that question is interesting. In the current world, there are what's called access lists that include a big list of disabilities that allow you access to the NDIS. Those lists have a lot of different conditions on them. And one of them is if you are legally blind, you just automatically, and someone can prove that, and that you're going to be lifelong legally blind, an ophthalmology letter will get you automatic access to the NDIS. So that's cool. And then there's a bunch of other conditions which even if you're not like legally blind yet, they assume that they're going to lead to serious visual impairment. And so even if you're not that vision impaired yet, you go on the NDIS to prep you for that time. And so there's a bunch of those conditions. Now, the reason I explain all of this is because those lists are actually being going to be abolished in the reforms. The argument for why that is because there has been an assumption that if a condition is on the list, then you get on. And if a condition is not on the list, then you don't get on. So, for example, there's lots of vision conditions that were not on the list, and that has led to people being rejected from the NDIS because their condition wasn't on the list. But that was kind of random because the impact of their condition was just as much as another condition that was. So they're saying, the government that is, that if we remove the access lists, it might be a good thing because it will stop people from thinking about a condition and the name of the condition and whether that name of that condition is on the list, and start people thinking about how impacted are you by whatever condition that you have. And that's the basis on which you get onto the NDIS. Now, the other way that this might cut is that it now means that somebody who is legally blind is not automatically eligible for the NDIS. So it is possible that if you could somehow make an argument that someone's legal blindness was not having a great impact on their life, then they might be cut out of the NDIS. Now, I would say that's very unlikely to happen, but it's an interesting thought experiment. Does that help, Lizzie? I feel like the questions are all just really long and like have a lot of detail, but I don't really know how to explain it in any shorter period of time.
0: I think the problem is that there's a lot of news coming out at the moment, and we're sort of all being bombarded by it. So that's really been the problem there. And I think we're conditioned also not to necessarily listen to the government when they say, "Oh, but it'll be all fine," because it very rarely is.
1: Well, it's our job at Vision 2020 to think about the ways in which it may or may not be fine, and to try and get ahead of those. And so this is the kind of thing that me and my team are doing, is to try to be on top of the potential risks and unintended consequences of a new policy that they try to introduce. And, you know, we do that sometimes well and sometimes not well. But I guess I just acknowledge as well, like bombarded is a good word. And I really acknowledge the mental health impact of this on people with disability, you know. And so sometimes these discussions about details and stuff can get a bit prolonged, but I think it can be important to say what is and isn't happening as well.
0: Jonathan Craig, thank you for joining us. It has been a pleasure.
1: Thank you so much for having me. It's been great to talk, and I'm sorry for my very long answers.
0: That's a wrap for this week. Big thank you to Jonathan, and a special thank you to Vision Australia Radio Adelaide manager, Pam Green.
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13: From Vision Australia, this is Talking Vision. And now here's your host, Sam Colley.
14: Hello everyone, it's great to be here with you. And for the next half hour, we talk matters of blindness and low vision. Welcome to the program. This week, we catch up with Sandra George. She is a member of the National Committee for Albinism Foundation of Australia, having a chat to us a bit about Albinism Awareness Day and the links between blindness and low vision and the condition, as well as busting some myths and misconceptions around albinism. That conversation's coming up later in the show, so make sure to stick around. But first, before we hear from Sandra, Maureen O'Reilly's back from the Vision Australia Library to have a chat to us about what the library has in store for members over the next couple of months. I hope you enjoy this week's episode of Talking Vision. Well, winter's well and truly upon us, but to encourage us to curl up with a good book or head along to some of the events the Vision Australia Library has in store for this June and July, it's my great pleasure to welcome back a favourite of ours, Maureen O'Reilly from the Vision Australia Library. Maureen, welcome back to Talking Vision. Thank you so much for your time.
15: Oh, it's one of my favourite places to be. I love coming to Vision Australia Radio.
14: And we love having you.
15: Oh.
14: Now, Maureen, there's an absolutely jam-packed month or two ahead for people out there in the Vision Australia Library. Let's have a bit of a chat about the first thing. It's a bit of a webinar, an accessibility kind of thing.
15: It is. This is actually the third year we've run this. It's our Accessible Writing Tools and Technology webinar. And this is always hugely popular with both our library members and our Vision Australia clients, but also the wider Vision Australia community. Many people who like to listen to it to be able to support their family or their friends and to understand what's actually available on the market. So what it is a online webinar, goes for an hour, run in conjunction with our accessible technology team. And it goes through all the different tools and technology that are available today to help people continue to write. And it looks at the pros and the cons of each, how they're different, the different price points of them. Some of them have got a whole heap of bells and whistles, but in reality, do you need all those bells and whistles? Are you better off with a scaled down version that just does those core tasks that you want it to do, and therefore perhaps is at a lower price point, or perhaps it's just easier to use because it doesn't have as many switches and knobs and complexities about it? So one of the things that people say to me is, you know, I went last year, I went before, I've got this really great piece of technology. Do I really need to come and listen to know what's out there this year? And one of the reasons that I encourage people to come and have a listen online is that vision loss is often a degenerative condition. So often the eyesight condition that you have 3 years ago that you had this wonderful piece of technology for has unfortunately deteriorated, and there would be pieces of technology that would be more beneficial for you today. So therefore you can maximize that sight that you have. But conversely, if you did get a wonderful piece of technology, say 5 years ago, and your vision hasn't actually changed in that 5 years, what has happened is that technology has improved dramatically. So even though you think you had this leading edge, wonderful piece of technology that changed your world 5 years ago, there's actually other devices out there that could improve it even more. So it's really just about finding out whether or not the tools and technology you're using today are actually the best ones that are available for you. And conversely, are there actually that many advantages to going up to that next model or that next generation piece of technology, when in reality, perhaps there's not that many improvements on what you had that you purchased, say, 2 years ago? So it's really just a fact-finding process to be able to understand what's on the market, what potentially would suit your needs best, and then to put you in a more informed position when you actually start to say, okay, I want to purchase something new or I want to investigate something new.
14: Okay. And Maureen, I understand there's a well-being seminar that's going to be coming up at the Vision Australia Library, all around poetry. Tell us a bit about that one.
15: It is. We are very fortunate to have Dave Steele come back to join us. Now, Dave Steele is known as the blind poet. We actually had Dave join us last year. We did an In Conversation with Dave, which people can find on the Vision Australia Library catalogue. And Dave was diagnosed with a condition called RP and progressively has gone through a vision loss journey. And at the time, he had no knowledge or understanding that this was actually a genetic condition within his family. So it was really quite a shock to him. And he had to go through the journey of learning that he was going to have a high degree of vision loss, how that impacted his employment, how that impacted his relationship with his wife and his very young children. And so many aspects of his life just got thrown into upheaval, but also a lot of insecurity and unknowns in there. And Dave was and still is a singer and did a lot of songwriting, and that just transitioned into poetry. And his poetry became a tool for self-expression, but also quite a cathartic tool for him to be able to deal with these feelings of loss, of anger, of resentment, of fear, and all these emotions that he was grappling with. He found poetry was an incredibly powerful self-help tool for him. So Dave is now very much an advocate for the blind. He does a lot of work with companies in terms of making sure that their products are accessible. He does a lot of well-being work with the RP community. And he's going to join us for 5 weeks to run this well-being through poetry course. So helping people explore the themes of sight loss, resilience, but also creativity, and using poetry as a tool to both express their feelings, to process these experiences, but also to really build confidence and, I suppose, share those feelings in a safe community as well.
14: Okay, perfect.
15: Yeah.
14: And Maureen, I understand our members can come and meet the librarians, come and have a chat and get to know them a bit better.
15: That is true, but online, like all our events are online. So this is our Meet the Librarians, the Vision Australia Librarians, as we discuss all new releases that are on at the moment. So I love this event. We meet up quarterly. It's very casual. Anyone can come and join us, irrespective of the breadth and depth of their bookshelf. And it's kind of like a book chat, but instead of all the discussion being centered on one particular book, everybody chats about a different book that they're reading. So pretty much you come along, everyone gets to have their 2 to 3 minutes of fame where they talk about the book and the characters and the author and what they liked about it, what they didn't like about it. And we go right around the group, and it's not compulsory. Some people just like to listen. And then at the end of the session, what we've come up with usually is a list of about 20 or 30 books that I then send out a list to everyone that attended with details on the book title, the author, what formats we have it available in the Vision Australia Library. And then it gives everyone a really cool reading list to get themselves through these cold wintry months ahead of us.
14: Okay. And I understand there's another event coming up later in the year, in July, late July it would be, but let's have a bit of a chat about that one and people can have a look and, you know, register and sign up.
15: Yeah, this is a really important one to us. So we do a series of in conversations throughout the year. We do 6 a year, where we have the privilege of interviewing authors, usually about a new release book that they've just put out. And they're really fun. All of our members get to put questions in and so forth. But once a year, we like to focus on a book rather than an author, really, which is on the Year 12 curriculum. So this year, we have the absolute privilege of interviewing Jane Harrison. And Jane wrote the play Rainbow's End. And that is on the Victorian, the New South Wales and the Queensland English curriculum this year for the end of Year 12 exams. So this is a really wonderful way of us being able to support our Year 12 students through what is a very difficult and challenging year, irrespective of your print disability or vision loss. And it's really a way of giving our Year 12 students a little bit of an edge. They get to submit questions for Jane. They can either do that upon registration or they can put them into the chat during the actual in conversation. And Jane is going to purely focus on Rainbow's End, which is actually really generous of her, given the play was actually written 20 years ago. So, you know, I'm sure that she would like to talk about some of her more recent works, but she's very generously going to help support our students. And it is actually a wonderful play that still resonates like that many years after its initial release. So it focuses on stories of Indigenous history, belonging, identity, homelessness, a lot of very challenging themes that are just as relevant, unfortunately, today as they were 20 years ago, particularly within our Indigenous communities.
14: And all of those are available online, all those events that we've been chatting about?
15: All of these are purely online.
14: Okay.
15: And the other thing to take into account is that all of these are actually recorded as well. So even if you can't attend that particular time due to work commitments or medical appointments, or because your carers or family that normally support you with technology can't be there at that time, I really encourage people to register, because everybody who registers still gets sent a link to the recording. So even if you can't, for example, attend our Accessible Writing Tools and Technology webinar, you'll still get sent the link to be able to listen to it after the event, which is also really helpful because even if you did attend it, you get to re-listen and pause and, you know, take a little bit of time to reflect on what's being said or rewind bits you didn't understand. It's a great resource to be able to have the recording.
14: Certainly is. Now, if people would like to register, Maureen, what's the best way for them to do that? Where should they go?
15: Well, the best thing they should do is go to the Vision Australia Library website, which is visionaustralia.org/library. And if they just scroll a little bit down on that homepage, they'll get to our What's On section. And each one of those online events and programs has its own tile where you can register for them. So if that is a bit problematic for you, alternatively, what you can do is call the library and any one of our library team will actually register you on your behalf. So the library number is 1-300-654-656. And you just need to tell people that you're keen on going to the In Conversation for the Year 12 play, or you want to go to the Wellbeing Through Poetry session with Dave Steele, or you want to go to the Accessible Writing Technology webinar, or you'd like to join us for our book chat, which is always huge fun.
14: It certainly is. Now, that website again, that's visionaustralia.org/library, or you can head to the number 1-300-654-656. If you're not a library member already, it's super easy. Just head to the library website and follow the links there. Now, if you are somebody with blind or slow vision or a print disability, it's a super easy process. You don't need to prove any ophthalmology.
15: If you're already a Vision Australia client,
14: yes,
15: then obviously you've already been assessed as having either a blindness, slow vision, print disability, and then you are able to just fast track through. Literally takes minutes.
14: Easy. Wonderful. Cool. Maureen, thank you so much for your time today. It's always great to chat.
15: It's always wonderful. A highlight of my life. I get to sit here and chat over microphones with friends I like.
14: It's so good. Thank you so much.
15: Bye, Sam.
14: That was Maureen O'Reilly there, Community Engagement Coordinator from the Vision Australia Library. I'm Sam Colley and you're listening to Talking Vision on Vision Australia Radio, associated stations of the Radio Reading Network and the Community Radio Network. I hope you enjoyed that conversation there with Sandra. If you missed any part of that conversation or you'd love to hear it again, Talking Vision is available on the podcast app of your choice or through the Vision Australia Library. 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Simply head to varadio.org. That's varadio, all one word, .org. Our next guest has been a member of the National Committee on Albinism Foundation of Australia for the last decade. She doesn't live with albinism herself, however, three of her four grandchildren do live with the condition, and she's here to chat to us today about Albinism Awareness Day and the links between albinism and blindness and low vision. Her name is Sandra George, and she joins me now. Sandra, welcome to Talking Vision. Thank you so much for your time.
8: And thank you very much for inviting us.
14: Now, firstly, Sandra, let's have a bit of a chat about Albinism Awareness Day. How did that come about?
8: It came about 11 years ago, and it's across the world. So everybody around the world is connected with it who has albinism. And in 2015, the United Nations declared the 14th of June International Albinism Awareness Day. So everybody across the world celebrates that day.
14: All right. And what's been the most important aspect of Albinism Awareness Day from your organisation's point of view?
8: I think it's helping us to promote what people with albinism can do. But most importantly, it's about connection. It's connecting our people together, because knowing, some people call it being part of it, your tribe, knowing you're not the only one, because a lot of people are very isolated and never meet anyone else with albinism. But it's also connecting Australians with other groups around the world. And following that, a few years ago, they formed the Global Albinism Alliance as well. They're doing a lot of research. They're supporting some of the groups in Africa that are not treated very well, helping people to set up albinism organisations. So IAAD, as we call it, has really spurred a lot of things to happen, which is great.
14: Mm. And Sandra, let's get a few statistics for people out there. So people may not be aware how many people in Australia albinism does affect, but it is a little bit of a tricky number, isn't it? It's a little bit hard to pin down in some ways.
8: Very. It's estimated that in the Caucasian population, there's one in every 17,000 may have it. A lot more, of course, may carry the gene. But in Australia, so there's probably roughly 17,000, but we have 800 members on our Facebook page, but we only have about 120 financial members, which is another story again. But a lot of people with albinism have grown up to be independent and confident. They have jobs, they have their lives, and they don't come to us, so we don't know about them. But that's a bit of a problem, because when we're trying to do things or advocate, especially through government or applying for grants, people want to know our data, and we just don't have reliable data.
14: Tell us a bit about the impacts that albinism can have on the lives of people with the condition, and how they, as you've said, get by independently and people don't really see the way that they could be struggling inside, but, you know, they live with the condition, they develop coping strategies, all that sort of thing. But how can it impact people?
8: Well, I guess if I start with what albinism is, there's a lack of melanin in the body, particularly in the eyes. And for some people, it's only the eyes, and that's referred to as ocular albinism. But oculocutaneous albinism is a lack of melanin in the body in general, so eyes, hair, skin. We also have foveal hypoplasia, optic nerve misrouting, transillumination of the iris, and not everyone, but most of them also have nystagmus. And because it's the basic things of the body which are formed in utero, it can't be cured. But the good news is it's not degenerative. So what you have when you start is pretty well what you have, except for a delayed development for children. So a lot of children, their eyesight hasn't fully developed until they're 5 or 6. So often very young children are legally blind, but they won't be by the time their eyesight has fully developed. So once they go to school, that's about the level that they'll have. But people with albinism are very good at adapting, as are most people with low vision.
14: Yes, so certainly.
8: Some of our older generation had a lot of trouble as kids with education, with jobs, with everything else. But now, because we've got technology, all sorts of things that aid people, and also a societal change in attitudes towards people with disabilities. So I think today people have far less issues than what they had in the past.
14: And the society has improved in some ways, but there are still some misconceptions and some portrayals of people with albinism that are less than complimentary. How do we combat these sort of myths and these stereotypes and really break through that and gain greater awareness for albinism within the general public?
8: I think the biggest one, of course, is they have red eyes. And it's a bit like the old-fashioned cameras. It didn't matter who it was. If they used a flash, the flash reflected light back, so they appeared red. That's exactly what happens in some lighting situations with people with albinism. Because there's no melanin in the retina to absorb that light, it flashes back a little bit. But, of course, if you know someone who does have albinism, you can see that they've got anything from brightish blue to very pale, almost violet eyes, but definitely not red. And people will sometimes say, oh, you can't have albinism because you don't have red eyes. And it's more about misinformation and misunderstanding. The other thing is, there was an old-fashioned idea that because they were so pale, they must be ghostly, so there's something about that. But I don't think, you don't hear that commented on now these days. I think it's mainly red eyes are the things. And for a person with full vision, I think if you find that somebody has low vision, because you would think, well, gee, if I couldn't see, I wouldn't be able to do that, they assume that those people can't do it either, people with albinism. And they don't realise that they use all their other senses and they've developed coping strategies over the years. So, yes, they can do most things.
14: Yes, certainly.
8: It's pretty hard to drive a car if you're legally blind or fly an aeroplane.
14: Yep.
8: But our members are doctors, physios, lawyers, teachers, engineers, all sorts of jobs that you might think they couldn't do. So our engineer who's lives in Melbourne, he's an engineer and he works with a bioptic on his glasses, quite a big one, but it means he can read all those small plants. Most of them have large screens or multiple screens, so it makes it very easy for whatever job you've got. And, of course, at school these days, all kids are using iPads and computers, so our kids fit in perfectly. They're not different anymore. They don't have to sit in the very front all the time because they just take a picture with their iPad or even their phone, so they fit in.
14: And there's a funny story about another person with albinism. It's ocular albinism only. And as you said, that, you know, people don't really think about because she doesn't have super fair skin and white hair that, you know, people forget.
8: Yeah, she's a nurse and she visits patients on the ward and she uses an iPad for that just like everyone else does. But, of course, she enlarges stuff. And when she's in the operating theatre, she has several large screens instead of small ones. And she handles instruments in the operating theatre. And other people love the big screens, so they're forever turning it around so they can look at them. And she says, hey, hang on a minute, I really need that. And one instance, she even had the surgeon sort of say, oh, look, we've got to go to another thing. I'll leave you to finish up. And she said, no, I can't do stitches. And I forgot, you can't see.
14: Oh, so goodness. Yeah.
8: Yeah. And that's typical, I think, of what happens. But at the same way, I have a grandson who races go-karts. And I don't think people realise that he's got low vision because he wrote a piece for Statewide Vision Resource Centre and he said, I know at turn four exactly when I have to brake because there's a crack in the concrete and I know that. And I know exactly where other cars are by the sound they're making and how close they are and whether they're braking or not. So he uses his hearing a fair bit and his memory. He knows every track, every corner, every turn and how long the straights are. So other things just compensate.
14: Certainly. And Sandra, I understand there's a Melbourne event coming up.
8: Yes, we're celebrating Albinism Day, not on the 13th because too many kids have got sport, but on the 14th of June we're meeting at the Croxton Hotel in Thornbury for lunch at 12. Just a casual event, you pay for your own meal. 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So if anyone is interested in coming to that, or to finding out more about it, they can find out about it on our website, which is albinismaustralia.org.
14: Well, Sandra, thank you so much for your time today. I've been speaking to Sandra George from Albinism Fellowship of Australia all about Albinism Awareness Day and raising more awareness of albinism in Australia and around the world. Sandra, thank you so much for your time today. It was great to catch up with you and have a chat.
8: Thank you very much.
14: And that's all the time we have for today. You've been listening to Talking Vision. 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
4: Rainstone Fall by Peter Helton. Read by Andrew Wincott. On my way to the front door while searching in my pockets for matches to light a much-needed camel, I came across a crumpled piece of paper. I unfolded it. It turned out to be the so-called map Ken had given me at the Rose and Crown. The thing was hand-drawn in black biro in a shaky and spidery line, and the tiny writing on it was so illegible it took me a moment to decide which way was up. I turned round and walked back into the rancid kitchen. "One more thing. Yes, Mr. Columbo. This is supposed to be a map of the area. Show me where I am. You're back in my kitchen, which is..." He smoothed the map on the table and squinted at it. "Here, that squiggle is Spring Farm. Do you know someone called Albert?" He shook his head. I felt stupid, but I had to ask it. "Do you know of any witches around here? You can never find one when you need one, right? Are you as weird as you appear? Or is this gin faulty? Just stuff some kids told me about a witch living in the valley." "Kids? Oh, I think I know who you mean. The Stone Woman. Stupid brats. It's like you've stepped into the Middle Ages when you set foot in the valley. People are as superstitious as ever. Hardly surprising with a whole new generation of New Age brats desperate to believe in any kind of crap, as long as it's different from the crap their parents believed in. Stone Woman? Yes, that's her name. She's not as stony as all that. I suppose she's a target for that kind of thing. Calling her a witch, I mean. She grows herbs down at Grumpy Hollow." "Grumpy Hollow? Are you serious?" "That's what the place is called. Always has been. No idea why. When we were kids, we'd go and play at the Hollow. There's a couple of springs down there, and we found it quite spooky. But perhaps it was just because it had a weird name. Is it near here? Can you show me on this map?" "Yeah, it's right there. It's marked, even. See it?" He pointed to another squiggle and some writing that I'd thought spelled Guppy Horror, which wouldn't have surprised me one bit, this being Somerset after all. I folded the map back into my pocket. "Right, thanks. This time, I'm really out of here, promise." "Glad to hear it." Once outside again, I finally got a cigarette lit and took it as an excuse to wander about in the yard. You can't really ride a motorbike and smoke at the same time, so it was plausible that I'd hang about for a bit longer. Not that I knew what I was looking for, but I thought I'd recognize it when I saw it. That's how I'd always worked in the past. Hung around, made a nuisance of myself, stuck my nose in. The mist had thickened even further, which gave me the irrational feeling that the valley itself was trying to make things difficult for me, though Jack Fryer had been helpful enough. I sauntered further towards the back of the long chicken shed, where a steel-grey double door turned out to be locked when I tried to open it. A couple of paces further along, and the square-faced man suddenly swung round the corner again, still carrying his shit-scraper. "Did the farmer say you can come round here?" "He didn't say I couldn't," I suggested. "I'm just having a fag before getting back on the bike." He simply stared hard with disapproving eyes, and gave me the distinct impression that he considered me another bit of shit to be scraped out of the yard. I ignored it. "What's that stone woman like down at Grumpy Hollow?" I asked, hooking a thumb in the general direction the map had indicated. His eyes widened, and he gripped the scraper's handle harder. "Stay away from there, if I was you." "Why's that?" "It's not a good place. It's a witchy place. And the stone woman, I'm not saying she's a witch, but you can't help but wonder. Stuff you hear." "What kind of stuff?" "Strangers, coming and going. Weird stuff she grows." He shrugged. "I heard someone say down the surgery that half the stuff she grows is poisonous. Stuff like that." "At the surgery?" "Brain surgery."
1: "Brain surgery?"
4: "It's a pub in Lark Hall. Brains surgery," he said slowly. "Brains. It's a beer."
1: "Poison?
4: I wouldn't have thought there was that big a market for it." He shrugged again. "You don't know, do you?" He turned and walked away, once more rounding the corner of the shed in pursuit of avian excrement. I didn't follow him. Whether he meant that I didn't know, or one never knows, I wasn't certain. But if someone told me there was a witchy place full of poison, then I considered it my duty to go there and be scared. As I walked towards the Norton, I could just make out Jack Fryer's face through the grimy kitchen window, behind his stacks of mouldy dishes, watching me. I gave a cheery wave with the hand that held the cigarette, hoping it might explain why I was still there, then took a last puff, flicked the butt into the weeds by the gate, and kick-started the bike. It took a few goes. The Norton never did like murk. By now I could see no more than 100 yards in any direction. It was a stupid idea to ride deeper into this valley, which I didn't know at all. If the fog got any thicker, I'd have trouble finding my way around. The complete absence of signposting made me wonder whether the signs that were taken down in 1940 to confuse an invading Jerry had ever gone up again. The lanes were just wide enough for a tractor around here, so I pootled slowly along, having no desire to become embedded in the back of some farm machinery. After a while, a turnoff came into view on the left, an unmade road that led downhill and looked slippery. It was. But the Norton coped admirably with the wet, rutted track that curved down steeply between hedgerows. I only caught glimpses of sheep in the fields on either side, sitting about in dripping, dispirited huddles. I didn't want to depress them any further, so refrained from shouting the traditional mint sauce at them. I was too busy trying to keep the bike steady anyway. When I finally reached the bottom, I was confronted by a stand of trees, a stream, and no bridge. The lane disappeared into the stream and reappeared on the other side. In other words, a ford. It wasn't exactly a raging torrent, but after a week of nearly solid rainfall, this was no babbling brook either. There was no easy way of telling how deep it was at the center without walking right in. Fallen leaves from the mixed bit of woodland the stream bisected here had been churned into slippery mush by heavy tires. That was the trouble with the countryside. Most of it was built with four-wheel drives in mind. I had one-wheel drive, but just didn't fancy turning round. So I pointed the Norton at a likely-looking spot in the brook, put it in first, and opened the throttle wide. The rear wheel raced, eventually found some grip and propelled the bike forward. Before I knew it, I was completely drenched in icy water and plastered with mud. The engine sputtered and died on reaching the other side of the stream, probably feeling it had done enough by getting me across. I wheeled the bike to a tree where I could leave it leaning and draining, feeling quite a bit like leaning and draining myself. I knew it would be hopeless trying to restart the engine straight away. Having stuck my helmet on the handlebar,

With no engine running, the sudden noise reduction made me aware of the many sounds that are drowned by motorized transport. The rushing of the stream over its stony bed, the dripping of moisture from the fog-laden trees, the odd dispirited moan of a sheep or lowing of a cow in the distance, the squelching of water inside my boots, and the growling of my stomach. I stomped along what was now just a muddy track, though the water-filled ruts showed that cars did come down here. The track lost the stream after a while, and the trees were thinning out. It became even quieter. Another 50 yards, and the track widened into a rutted quagmire. Bits of assorted fencing were ineffectually leaning this way and that. What had once been a wooden 5-bar gate was mouldering in the weeds. A square sign, tied with garden twine to the one surviving and otherwise unoccupied gatepost, read, "Private, keep out." A smaller, handwritten sign underneath proclaimed, "Danger, poisonous plants." This just had to be the entrance to Grumpy Hollow. Here the land fell away to a shallow bowl into which the mist had settled. Or was this where they made the stuff? And out of it rose solitary trees and the roofs of various structures. This, then, was Stone's Herb Farm, although farm seemed too grand a word for such a ramshackle affair. I couldn't see a living soul. It was far too foggy and boggy and wet. I was hungry and thirsty and wet and muddy. And just how poisonous were these plants anyway? I took a few unenthusiastic steps through what remained of the gate and sniffed the stagnant air. Something came flying out of the gloom. It missed my head by a few inches and slammed into the mud somewhere behind me. I turned around to see what it might have been when another missile sailed past, close enough for me to feel the air move. I looked all round, but in the gloom and mist, couldn't see anyone. A scarecrow poked its unmoving head out of the mist. There were muck heaps, water tanks, sheds and all sorts. Another missile landed near me. "Hey, stop that!" I protested ineffectively, in a to-whom-it-may-concern fashion. Ineffectively, since the next missile hit me squarely on the right knee. "Ow! All right already, I get the message!" Rubbing my knee with one hand and waving the other in surrender, I hobbled back through the gate. A last vindictive missile landed near me. I picked it up. It was a small apple. Not exactly lethal, but a hard enough object when thrown with enough force. When I got back to the Ford, I washed the mud off it and took a bite. Not only was it hard enough to threaten my dental work, but it was so sour it made me shudder. My assailant hadn't wasted any dessert apples on me. I spat it out, plonked the helmet back on my head, and for 5 minutes worked up a sweat, pumping the Kickstarter on the Norton. When it finally fired up, I thought it a very cheerful sound. This time, I managed to cross the stream without drowning the engine, and I rode out of the valley before the fog could swallow me up. A good cook always starts by putting the kettle on. Anyone hoping to be a good cook should also first grapple with mud-encrusted laces, drop squelching boots in the hall, hang leather jacket over a chair near the stove, stuff wet and filthy jeans into the washing machine, divest himself of any remaining items of clothing, letting them drop to the floor en route to the bathroom. Then stand under a hot and generous shower, groaning and spluttering, until the general decrepitude index sinks back to acceptable levels. Next, dry off leisurely in a warm and draft-free room, clothing self in comfortable and well-cut attire, freshly laundered and ironed, preferably by someone else, nicely rounds off the process. Now fully restored, cook should re-enter the steamy kitchen, where by now the kettle has boiled completely dry and sits crackling and growling like an evil thing on the stove. A good cook refills white-hot kettle at the sink, accompanied by much banging and steam, yet a minimum of burns and swearing, then returns it to the heat. A good cook is now ready for a drink, more than ready. From the kitchen window, I could see that up in the studio the lights were on, which probably meant that Annis was still whirling about there. The sitting room, unnoticed with relief, was as messy as ever.

0: I banked up the fire and went to tackle the current famine. Something simple. I quickly chopped an onion, a few sticks of celery and a red pepper, chucked them in a pot, and covered them with a ladle of stock. While that was bubbling, I furnished myself with a bottle of Pilsner Urquell. My existential fear factor responded nicely by dropping a few notches. My accumulated guilt quotient, on the other hand, remained dangerously high. It had hardly been an afternoon of great achievements. My riding about in Lamb Valley had been little more than a diversion. It had certainly contributed nothing towards freeing Jill's son, and I had dug up no great revelations concerning dead guy Albert in the back of my DS. That there was some despair amongst farmers after BSE and the disastrously handled foot-and-mouth crisis was hardly news to me either. Jack Fry's kitchen had given a fair impression of a pit of despair, but unless Albert turned out to be an employee of the Rural Payments Agency, I couldn't see any connection. Yet, I had no choice. I had to find an explanation of how the body got into my car. I couldn't help Jill while in police custody. Grumpy Hollow had been more of a surprise. It had probably just been local kids feeling safely hidden in the mist, taking a few pot shots at a stranger. Either that or the stone woman was the silent, violent type. Yet, since I'd clearly been trespassing, a few well-aimed apples lobbed through the mist wasn't exactly a disproportionate reaction either. Airborne fruit or not, I would have to go back there, preferably on a day when I could see it coming. The stock had reduced by now, so I added chopped tomatoes, tomato puree, a pinch of sugar, and some torn basil leaves from a plant that clung to life in a pot on the windowsill. I seasoned the sauce and left it to simmer while I put on the water for the pasta. As for getting some paintings done, I tried not to think about it. The only time I didn't feel guilty about not painting enough was while I was painting. Our forthcoming burglary worried me. Tim had assured me that he had a plan and everything would work just fine. Although I had been known to climb through the odd window and could, if necessary, open a door with picklocks, as long as I remembered to bring sandwiches and had no other engagements that day, I had come to rely heavily on Tim's expertise in that area. It wasn't so much the break in itself, but the consequences that worried me. Not that I had the least fear that we might get trouble from the law. If Telfer, after discovering the burglary, called the police at all, then the statistics said we had a pretty good chance of never getting fingered for it. It was more Telfer's reaction I was worried about. That, and what we might find. The water in the big pan was seething. I poured in half a packet of conchilia pasta shells, stirred a drained can of tuna and some capers into the sauce, and went to fetch Annis. The path our feet had carved through the meadow over the years was slippery, and the mist lay thick and unmoving in our valley. The grass was too high again, I noticed, as it brushed against my legs, and would soon need its last cut of the year. There was no sign of Annis in the studio. The door was open. Neither of us ever remembered to lock it, and the daylight bulbs were on, but not a soul inside. The painting on her easel looked good. It also looked finished, though Annis would probably find a million minute things to change before she was happy with it. She dropped a brush in front of the easel. I picked it up, wiped it, and dropped it into a jar of white spirit. There was nothing curious about any of this, I told myself, as I turned out the light and closed the door behind me. We sometimes forgot to switch the lights off, or simply didn't go back up to the studio when we had thought we would. Yet I had been so convinced that she was busy painting that I felt a little unnerved at not finding her there. I slithered back to the house and climbed the stairs to her room. Perhaps she had fallen asleep. I slowly and quietly opened her door. The bedside lamp was on, lending the room a warm, amber glow. Propped up on her pillows, Annis was lying naked on the bed, looking up at me with large green eyes and chewing on her lower lip. Beside her, Tim's naked form was asleep, his woolly head on her stomach, one hand resting on her breast. There were empty takeaway cartons on the floor, The room smelled of Chinese food, of cigarettes and wine and lovemaking. "Sorry," I said quietly. "Sorry," Annis mouthed silently and crinkled her forehead with worry lines. I closed the door gently, then clomped down the stairs to the kitchen. I grabbed the bottle of Urquell, emptied it, opened another from the fridge. I lit a cigarette and puffed at it, standing by the stove, looking at nothing in particular. This had never happened before. The triangle that was Tim, Annis, and myself had lasted for, was it 3 years already? But we had been what I like to think of as discreet about it. Annis lived with me, but from time to time stayed the night at Tim's place. No one counted the nights, and we never talked about it. Normally, Annis and I slept in my large bedroom with the big windows at the front. Only when Tim stayed over did she sleep in her own room, and Tim on a sofa downstairs. We had never discussed this, yet an unspoken rule had just been broken. Only when I thought about it, this seemed rather petty. A not-under-this-roof rule could surely only be there, so I might conveniently forget that I was sharing Annis's sexual favours with Tim, and had done so right from the start. Then why was I so... I was looking for the right word, and was surprised when I found it. Bloody upset about it! Behind me, Annis padded barefoot into the kitchen. I didn't turn around. Listened to her light a cigarette from the packet on the table, and inhale. "You want to talk?" she asked quietly. I turned round then. She was wearing jeans, a crumpled black T-shirt, and electrified hair. "What's to talk about?" She sat down at the table. "Then why make me feel like I've done something really bad? You're unhappy, so let's talk about it." "No, it's just it never happened before. I thought you and Tim wouldn't... I don't know. Where's his bloody car?"
1: "He'd been drinking, came by cab."
0: "But you don't normally..." I stubbed out the cigarette and fumbled for another one.
1: "Sleep with him here? Not usually, no. It just happened like that today."
0: Having got the cigarette lit, I sucked hard on it, then nearly choked on the smoke trying to talk through it. "And it was really important that you shagged him this minute. It couldn't have waited. I didn't know things between you were so passionate, so urgent."
1: "It wasn't like that, Chris. Tim was feeling down. He wanted to see me. He said he needed me, and I told him to come over."
0: "So next time you're at his place and I'm down and I need you, you're going to invite me round Tim's for a shag while he's out getting you a takeaway, is that it?"
1: "No, of course not. But then it would never happen anyway."
0: She twirled the glass ashtray around in front of her with a sudden, sharp movement.
1: "What? What wouldn't?" "You calling me and saying you need me."
0: I was confounded by this. "But I do need you."
1: "Do you?"
0: It wasn't a question, it was a flat statement of doubt. "Of course I need you, I love you," I protested. Annis smoked silently for a while, and chased a spent match round the ashtray with her cigarette.
1: "You never said."
0: "What do you mean, of course I did? I must have done. I mean, didn't I?" I sank into a chair opposite her.
1: "Believe me, Chris, I'd remember."
0: "But you know, don't you? You do know I love you." She seemed to think about it for a moment. She looked sad all of a sudden, and tired. She gave a tiny shrug.
1: "I know you're fond of me. I mean, we've lived here together for years now, and... But then we lived here for 2 years before we ever slept with each other. And if it hadn't been for me climbing into the bath with you, we probably never would have. And you didn't object when you found out I was sleeping with Tim then?"
0: "That's hardly fair. I think your exact words were, 'If you two are going to make a big deal out of this, I won't sleep with either of you again.' So what did you expect us to do? Specifically, what was I supposed to do that I didn't?"
1: "I don't know. But whatever it was, you didn't do it."
0: "We'd only just started going to bed together. I didn't know then that... how... I was going to feel about you later. How could I? And then everything seemed to run along fine. It was you who made the rules, anyway. Tim and I had no say in it. You decided."
1: "You didn't have to accept it, Chris. If I told you to jump in the mill race, you wouldn't do that."
0: In a quieter tone, she said,
1: Tim finds it hard. Tim always found it hard to share me. And you think it's all on my terms. But I find it hard to share me sometimes. This isn't normal, you know, what we're doing.
0: You started it.
1: Will you stop saying that? As though it made any difference. It's got nothing to do with what's happening now.
0: What is happening now?
1: I was suddenly scared. I was more scared than I had been for a long time. I don't know that anything is. Perhaps there should be. I really don't know. You're the grown-up. You're nearly twice my age. I always thought you'd know all this stuff. I didn't plan this. I didn't go out of my way to create this kind of life for myself. It just happened. And it happened because I was here and you were here. Getting it on with both you and Tim was just me in a weird mood then. I never thought about it for the long term. I never thought it through at all. As you said, it had only just started. And I didn't do it so you could fight about me either. But neither of you did. You just seemed to think it was all right that we had this triangle. It seemed quite hip somehow. I was impressed. With myself as well.
0: And now?
1: I keep telling you, I don't know. Your supper's burning, I think.
0: At that moment, I could smell it too. I shot up out of my chair and pushed the pots off the heat. The pasta was just boiling dry, and the sauce was nothing but a sizzling dribble at the bottom of the pan. This was becoming a habit. I turned to Annis, who was already at the door. She paused.
1: When did you first realize?
0: What?
1: That you loved me.
0: I thought back, trying to remember. Annis slipped out of the door. There was no sign of Tim next day when I carefully carried my hangover downstairs in the middle of the morning, following the smell of coffee into the kitchen. I lowered myself slowly onto a chair. Annis was there at the stove, insinuating long strips of bacon into a pan of sizzling oil.
1: Want some? She asked. Speak now or forever hold your peace.
0: No thanks, I'm feeling a bit delicate. Where's that coffee I can smell?
1: She poured me a mug from the cafetiere and shoved it in front of me, then unsuccessfully tried to run her hand through my tangled hair. Is your hair part of the Make Space for Wildlife initiative?
0: My hair hurts. I can't possibly brush it.
1: I thought Pilsner didn't give you a hangover.
0: It does if you try and drink all of it.
1: Ah.
0: She rummaged around in a drawer and found a squashed carton of painkillers. So that's where they lived. She doled out two pills into my eager hand.
1: Egypt.
0: I looked round the kitchen. Annis followed my gaze in silent triumph. The place was spotless and sparkled despite the gloom of the day. She hadn't just cleaned the place, she had burnished it. Talking of filth, I told Annis my muddy tale while she sat down and attacked a couple of eggs, a mountain of fried mushrooms, and a pile of crispy bacon. Is that breakfast? I asked.
1: Second breakfast. I've been up for hours. You want to borrow the landy, then?
0: I hid my surprise behind a gulp of coffee. Yes, please.
1: No problem.
0: She dug out the keys from her jeans pocket and put them on the table, halfway between us. Annis's most treasured possession. Apart from her brushes, perhaps, and not a bribe in sight. As I tried to casually palm the keys, she covered my hand with hers. She speared a mushroom and offered it up to my mouth. I closed my lips around the fragrant fungus, chewed and swallowed. She gave me a smile that barely registered before it vanished again, released my hand and returned to her breakfast.
1: Okay, you can go now.
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9: G'day, I'm Sam Rickard. It's the 10th of June, 2026. We're almost halfway through the year now. We're reading articles from the powered.media website. And of course, joining me is the writer of these said articles, who's fresh off the set of Play School. Hello, Emma Myers.
10: Good morning, Sam.
9: So, tell us more.
10: Yeah, so I had the privilege of going to visit Play School because I'd somehow been wrangled in to write an episode or two for them. So it's very exciting. I got to meet my childhood hero, Jemima. And it was a really fun day.
9: Well, that's I'll look forward to actually seeing that. It's been a while since I've watched Play School, I've got to admit. Anyway, we have far less fun topics to talk about this week, unfortunately. So there's two sort of related articles because of the reforms that are being proposed for the NDIS. So maybe tell us about a bit about the first article we're reading here, the human cost of systematic NDIS reform.
10: Yeah, so I got to sit down with an old friend of mine, actually, and we spoke a bit about the challenges that her sister, who lives with Down syndrome, is potentially going to face should the NDIS changes take place.
9: Really, where a lot of what our listeners here will be thinking of is if those supports get cut back, then some of us are going to be left quite high and dry as far as that goes.
10: But some of us will be left totally isolated in our homes, and that'll just come with a range of other comorbidities.
9: Anyway, this is an ongoing story, and we'll be back on the other side talking about the eligibility changes, which, well, that's scary. Anyway, over to Pam Green on her last week at Vision Australia Radio.
8: Over the past few weeks, the disability community has heard from numerous politicians, academics and advocates on what the upcoming changes to the National Disability Insurance Scheme will mean for its participants and service providers. Sarah Moran is a clinical speech pathologist, small business owner and union delegate for the Professionals Australian NDIS Providers Union. She is also a carer for her sister, Carly, an NDIS participant with Down syndrome. Powered reached out to Ms. Moran to get her take on the changes impacting NDIS participants as both a carer and service provider. Ms. Moran explains how her sister completed her early intervention via First Chance at the University of Newcastle as a child and now works as one of their employees. It's come full circle now that she's working at First Chance. She also works as a support person facilitator for a group for children with developmental disabilities, which she absolutely loves. Aside from her casual job, Ms. Moran explains how Carly is primarily looked after with the help of the NDIS. She has funding to be able to go to programs during the week where she gets to hang out with like-minded peers and she gets to be out of the house. She has other additional supports like her therapy supports that help her with her communication. Carly is hoping to move out of home this year. Should she receive approval for supported independent living, but the speech therapist is worried Carly's chances of living her life to the fullest will be eroded by the proposed NDIS cuts. The thing at stake right now is her ability to live the life that she wants to live, to be able to be a regular person in the community who gets to go to work, to do the groceries, and gets to live in her own home with her friends. That 50% cut will likely see Carly have to drop a day of work at least, if not more. She won't be able to access the social activities that she does with her friends, which will lead to significantly more social isolation, Ms. Moran claims. She explains how she chose to become a speech pathologist to help people find their voice, believing it to be one of the most important things a person can do. Communication is a human right. I'm shocked and horrified that we have a Labor government working to dismantle the NDIS that they legislated 13 years ago. Ms. Moran believes that current NDIS inefficiencies are systemic and by design, rather than the result of participant or provider misconduct. She argues that the government has purposefully manufactured a narrative of crisis to persuade the general public to approve of their methods to counter fraudulent activity. The media and the government have been pushing this fraud narrative for so long. The smear campaign that the government has waged on providers for the last 2 years and is now targeting participants. It's all been part of a calculated plan to make sure the general public won't stand up for the disability community, she claims. The speech pathologist went on to refer to the Every Australian Counts bipartisan commitment signed by Prime Minister Anthony Albanese, NDIS Minister Mark Butler and Treasurer Jim Chalmers as a broken promise that has left the community feeling politically abandoned. People are really scared and angry. The community is feeling really betrayed. As the conversation wrapped up, Poward asked Ms. Moran what she would like to see the government do to mend the confidence the disability community has in their leadership. We need an honest and open discussion. It's not as simple as a spreadsheet line item. Start engaging with the people who are actually doing the work on the ground, with the people who actually have a disability. Start speaking to the people who these changes actually materially impact. As the much-debated NDIS reforms propose the tightening of participant eligibility by employing a more restrictive model of functional capacity assessments, concern is being raised by one expert who argues against the changes, claiming the move is driven by significant funding pressures. University of New South Wales political sociologist Dr. Jordan Van Toon specialises in international social policy, politics, disablement and social justice. She criticises the changes to the ways of assessing applicants, particularly for those with fluctuating conditions, describing how the government's vision of three-hour assessment meetings as snapshots provides a narrow picture of the way someone's life is impacted. We know that this is part of the government's intentions to cut 160,000 people from the NDIS and save about $38 billion by 2030, Dr. Van Toon claims. She explains the difficulty for people with psychosocial disabilities in particular. If they're assessed on a good day, the picture that's captured there is one of high function rather than their actual nuanced and variable experience. A major shift in the NDIS legislation is the first ever definition of functional capacity, which the academic argues removes the overall functionality of an individual's life. The new definition is around essentially a person's ability to carry out an activity without help from others, without help from assistive technology or home modifications. The assessment process is now intended to happen without reference to the person's environment and personal circumstances. Dr. Van Toon says, shifting away from the needs-based approach the disability community has long advocated for. Freya Wolfe is a person with low vision. She says that her disability affects her daily life in multiple ways. It's hard to move through public spaces. I can't easily see obstacles and people around me, especially at night. I use a white cane and have been assessed as being suitable for a guide dog, Ms. Wolfe says. Despite assessments from a mobility specialist and an OT recommending the assistance animal, she says the NDIS decided against allocating funding for this aspect of her disability. She also can't read print or identify people. I also use a screen reader. It's pretty new to me, so I'm quite limited in what I can do with technology. I am in need of training to use assistive technology. But again, the NDIS hasn't funded this, despite several reports recommending these supports, she claims. Under the new legislation, a disability is only permanent if treatment is unlikely to materially improve, reverse, or alleviate the impact of the impairment. Applicants must try all treatment commonly available in Australia, regardless of whether they can afford them or the actual availability of those treatments where they live. The assessment tool doesn't appear to be available to capture real impacts of fluctuating disability. The potential requirement for people to have to exhaust all treatment options is really worrying, as it threatens to reduce access to the scheme based on a person being unwilling to undergo invasive treatments that they feel will be ineffective, unsafe, or traumatic, Ms. Wolfe explains. There's a risk people won't receive essential services while they wait or undergo treatment. Dr. Van Toorn argues this very flawed change introduces significant disadvantages for those living in rural areas or below the poverty line. She further stresses that the move away from a holistic view of disability to focus on a single diagnosis sets the rights of the disability community back decades. For so many years, we've been trying to move towards a better understanding of disability in a more holistic way. As something that arises out of multiple physical, mental health and other social conditions, one thing I find quite problematic in this legislation is a shift back to recognising someone as being disabled by one primary condition. Ms. Wolfe feels the proposed changes fails to capture the reality of people with disability. I'm concerned this is a major step backwards, away from inclusion, safety, and the human rights of people with disability in this country.
9: All right, so the second article. We are looking at changes in the way that we're all assessed. Now, I like a good bureaucratic definition, and it seems to me now that people like ourselves are being defined in a very bureaucratic way.
10: Yes, and so the definition of permanent disability has now been updated, and yeah, I've got a few thoughts, but I'm eager to hear your take on this.
9: Well,
10: as a former self-described bureaucrat.
9: It's always handy to try and fit things into boxes, and this is what the nature of working for a public service department is. A lot of it is just trying to find a definition and a single easy way of defining something. Unfortunately, people with a disability are not so easily defined. Yeah, this is going to be, I'm trying to find a polite way of saying it, but yes, it's going to be a show of sorts, put it that way.
10: Yeah, and with the new changes to the way eligibility criteria is assessed, NDIS assessors will only be focusing on your primary disability. They're not concerned about the underlying comorbidities of that disability.
9: That is all we have time for today, so that is a wrap for this wrap. I understand we've got more of the same for next week.
10: Yes, and so next week we're talking about everything that's happening in Parliament with the hearings regarding the overall changes to the NDIS. So, yes, stay tuned for that. I'm sure it'll be a fascinating conversation.
9: But anyway, bye for now.
10: Bye.
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6: 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While we work, Eastern Freeway will be closed between Chandler Highway and Tram Road from the night of the 19th of June to the morning of the 22nd of June. Significant delays expected. 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
19: 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Remembrance Day 1980.
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21: Hello and welcome to On This Day. I'm Marilyn Barclay, and today is Wednesday, June the 10th. We begin the show by travelling to New Zealand and back to the year 1886, when on this day, at least 153 people died after the eruption of Mount Tarawera, a volcanic mountain situated 24 kilometres southeast of Rotorua in the thermal region of the North Island. The eruption lasted 6 hours, and the accompanying earthquakes destroyed 3 villages. The volcanic ash in the air resulting from the eruption was observed as far south as Christchurch. In Auckland, the sound of the eruption and the flashing sky was thought by some to be an attack by Russian warships. The official death toll was 153 people, although actual numbers are believed to have been much higher. Now let's head further back to 1752. In what was then referred to as the 13th colony of British America. And perhaps, on this day, Benjamin Franklin successfully tested his theory that lightning was connected to electricity. Attributed to June the 10th, scholars debate the exact date the event took place, but all agree that in June 1752, during a thunderstorm, Franklin tied a metal key to a dampened kite string. He then proceeded to fly the kite, and when lightning struck the key, a succession of sparks jumped from the key to his hand, proving his hypothesis that lightning was indeed related to electricity. A pivotal figure in United States history, Franklin was a writer, scientist, inventor, statesman, diplomat, printer, publisher, and political philosopher. Most significantly, Franklin was one of the founding fathers of the United States, and the only politician to have signed all 4 documents fundamental to the creation of the US. The Declaration of Independence, the Treaty of Alliance with France, the Treaty of Paris, which established peace with Great Britain, and the US Constitution. Moving to modern times, and on this day in 2007, HBO aired the finale of The Sopranos. The critically acclaimed series, focusing on the life of New Jersey mobster Tony Soprano and his family, ran for 6 seasons and is one of the most decorated television shows of all time. Its finale attracted almost 12 million live viewers. And if you'd prefer to remain spoiler-free, close your ears now. After Tony finally dispatches the competition, leaving him as one of the only leaders in the New York, New Jersey crime family, Tony heads out to dinner with his family. As each of his family members arrive, Tony looks to the door of the diner, and on the last occasion, he looks up and the screen abruptly cuts to black. There is a period of silence, and the credits begin to roll. This artistic choice left viewers confused and upset, thinking something went wrong, or to use the parlance of the time, that their cable went out. I think it's time we took a music break, and we recognise African-American singer, songwriter, pianist and composer Ray Charles, who went blind during childhood due to glaucoma. Born Ray Charles Robinson in 1930, Charles is one of the most influential artists of the 20th century and was integral in the integration of country music into pop music and rhythm and blues. He was immortalised in the 2004 film Ray, which featured an Academy Award-winning performance from Jamie Foxx as Charles. Charles died on this day in 2004 at the age of 73. His hit songs include Hit the Road, Jack, Georgia on My Mind, and I Can't Stop Loving You.
11: Well, I heard about the fella you've been dancing with all over the neighborhood. So why didn't you ask me, baby?

was Ray Charles with Shake Your Tail Feather. Now, let's see what else we have for you today. In 1933, the Australian Women's Weekly was published for the first time. It was printed in black and white newspaper format, was priced at tuppence a copy, and the first edition sold out by lunchtime. In 1982, it was announced that the magazine would change to a monthly publication, but the name would remain the same. In 1935, Alcoholics Anonymous was founded in Ohio by Bill Wilson and Dr. Robert Smith, both of whom were alcoholics, a true self-help group. In 1943, the ballpoint pen was patented by brothers Laszlo and Georg Biro, spelt B-I-R-O, Hungarian refugees living in Argentina. The British Royal Air Force needed a pen that would write under low atmospheric pressure at high altitudes during the war, and the Biro was born. In 1952, the late Bert Newton had his first paid radio job at 13 years of age. He did advertisements on 3XY dressed as a clown with Doug McKenzie, the man best known as the clown, Zag. Now, if it's your birthday today, you share it with Prince Philip Mountbatten, who was born on this day in 1921. He was born in Greece, but when, in 1947, he married the then Princess Elizabeth, later Queen Elizabeth II, he became a British citizen and the Duke of Edinburgh, and renounced his Greek and Danish ties. In 2007, they celebrated 60 years of marriage, beating the record for any monarch. In his lifetime, he made over 5,000 speeches at meetings, conferences, and receptions, an average of around 8 speeches a month. He only retired from royal duties in 2017 at the age of 96 and died in 2021, 2 months short of his 100th birthday. Another big-name birthday today is that of American actress Judy Garland. She was born on this day in 1922 and became well-known playing Dorothy in The Wizard of Oz. During the 1940s, she made some of Hollywood's best musicals, such as Meet Me in St. Louis, Easter Parade, and A Star is Born. Sadly, in 1969, at the age of only 47, Judy Garland died from a drug overdose. Throughout her career, she'd found it difficult to cope with the demands of film studios and performance schedules. Her Wizard of Oz co-star Ray Bolger commented at her funeral, "She just plain wore out." The Australian novelist Martin Boyd was born on this day in 1893 and died in 1972. His best-known novels are probably Lucinda Brayford and A Difficult Young Man. New Zealand-born comedian and writer Tony Martin was born on this day in 1964. His career on Australian TV began with comedies The Degeneration, 1986, and The Late Show, 1992. Fans were outraged when his satirical radio show, Get This, was axed in 2007. Elizabeth Hurley was born in 1965. The actress starred in the film Austin Powers, Man of Mystery, and was a longtime girlfriend of both Hugh Grant and the late Shane Warne. And to end the show, on this day in 2008, the number one song in Australia was from Dandenong teenager Gabriella Chilmi. The song spent 5 weeks at number one and was also a top 10 hit in the UK.

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6: Good afternoon. It's Wednesday, the 10th of June, 2026. I'm Doug Cunningham, and I'm joined today by Steve Nelson. First up, here's a quick look at what's happening, what's making headlines around the country. Concerns over US companies' plan to frack world's most intact tropical savanna in WA revealed. First home buyers will no longer have to pay stamp duty in Canberra. And US Pentagon flags EV giant over alleged Chinese military ties. Now, here's Steve with today's top story.
7: Thank you, Doug. And as you said, the first story is concerns over US companies' plan to... Concerns over US companies' plan to frack world's most intact tropical savanna in WA revealed. This story from The Guardian is by Lisa Cox. The federal government has repeatedly raised concerns about an American company's bid to frack for gas in West Australia's Kimberley region, part of the world's largest and most intact tropical savanna. Texas-based Black Mountain Energy, through its subsidiary Bennett Resources, is seeking federal approval to drill 20 gas wells for its Valhalla project west of Fitzroy Crossing. The site is located near a creek that flows into the National Heritage-listed Fitzroy River, potentially opening WA's Fitzroy Valley landscape to fracking and affecting the region's endangered species. While WA's Environment Protection Authority has recommended approval of the development under state laws, documents released through Freedom of Information show the Federal Environment Department has repeatedly raised concerns about the standard of the company's environmental assessments. The department warned the company it had not provided enough information about water resources and ecosystems that could be harmed by its gas drilling plans. Correspondence shows federal officials told Black Mountain Energy on multiple occasions last year that it had not done enough work to identify the region's surface water and groundwater resources and characterise ecosystems in the area that relied on groundwater for survival. Officials wrote this prevented them from being able to fully assess the impacts fracking could have on the region's environment and vulnerable species, including the critically endangered northern blue-tongued skink and the endangered large-toothed sawfish, which has an important nursery area in the Fitzroy River. The company is also instructed to consult with the additional traditional owner groups with cultural and spiritual connections to the Fitzroy River. The department wrote that despite Black Mountain arguing there would be no impact on the Fitzroy River, there was sufficient evidence that that was the case. Officials said the company therefore needed to demonstrate assessment of all impact pathways associated with the Rainbow Serpent tradition values. Conservation group in Byron's Kimberley, which applied for the documents, wrote to the federal government minister, Murray Watt, last week to request he use his powers under national nature laws to terminate the project. We've called on him to essentially scrap the assessment because the company has clearly not done what the department has requested in terms of providing information, in Byron's Kimberley executive director Martin Pritchard said. They've had long enough to undertake this work. They appear not to be wanting to do it. Without that work, there's no way the Commonwealth could make a decision on whether there would be significant impacts or not. Environment officials said in a document in January this year that they shared concerns raised by an independent expert scientific committee that Black Mountain had not provided enough data to thoroughly assess the project. The IESC advises government on potential impacts of gas projects on water resources under the federal water trigger. The committee found Black Mountain had conducted a limited and disjointed assessment and reached largely unsupported conclusions regarding the project's potential impacts to surface water and groundwater resources and related groundwater-dependent ecosystems. The department agreed there was a substantial uncertainty regarding hydrogeological and hydrological processes, surface water-groundwater interactions and presence of groundwater-dependent ecosystems, which limits the ability to assess all potential impacts on water resources. Officials wrote that the lack of work by the developer to identify site-specific groundwater-dependent ecosystems or investigate surface water-groundwater connectivity in the area does not allow the department to accurately assess the impact pathways associated with the northern blue-tongue skink and large-tooth sawfish. Guardian Australia asked the department and Black Mountain Energy whether the company had since provided the requested data and information. Pritchard said the potential for the project to harm both species and the broader Martuwarra Fitzroy River and Kimberley region was concerning. This is the last place in the world that should be industrialised by the oil and gas fracking industry, he said. It has the largest, most intact tropical savanna in the world, and it's in the top 4% of the least impacted coastlines anywhere on the planet. There's not too many places like that left in the world. A department spokesperson said because the project was under active assessment, the government could not comment on specific details. But they said any project being assessed under the National Environment Law must pass a rigorous assessment of potential impacts on protected matters prior to approval. The project is being assessed for impacts on water resources, threatened species and the national heritage values of the West Kimberley. As part of the process, the developer would be required to publish its documentation for public comment and demonstrate how they have addressed the department's feedback. Comment was sought from Black Mountain Energy. And that story from The Guardian by Lisa Fox was titled Concerns Over US Company's Plan to Frack World's Most Intact Tropical Savannah in WA Revealed.
8: Next, first home buyers will no longer have to pay stamp duty in Canberra. News.com.au, Samantha Maiden. First home buyers will no longer pay stamp duty in the nation's capital, regardless of the value of their home. The decision will save first home buyers $30,000 on a $1 million home and $70,000 in stamp duty on a $1.5 million house. Canberra consistently records the highest median personal and household incomes of any capital city and state or territory in Australia. But in an Australian first, families in Canberra will no longer be required to pay stamp duty if they buy their first home starting July 1st. The changes are not means tested and the tax cut will apply regardless of income. Pensioners, people out of the property market for 5 years, and some NDIS recipients will also be exempt. We have now reached a point for key groups stamp duty can be eliminated.

0: aims to progressively remove stamp duty for other groups beyond the initial exemptions. The changes are all part of a 20-year tax reform roadmap that began in 2012. The ACT government has already abolished insurance duty, saving a household with $3,000 worth of insurance $300 a year, and raised the ACT's payroll tax threshold to $2 million. The change ensures that 90% of ACT small and medium businesses now pay no payroll tax. The ACT government has also cut the stamp duty to zero for commercial property transactions worth $1.5 million or less, a move that exempts around 70% of commercial property transactions. The budget will also cut stamp duty rates for all home buyers, ensuring that someone who is not a first-time home buyer but purchasing a $500,000 residential property will now pay $9,100 less in stamp duty than when tax reform commenced. The stamp duty charge for a $500,000 property in the ACT in 2019-20 was $11,400 compared with $17,990 in New South Wales and $21,970 in Victoria. But there's a catch. Homeowners in Canberra will continue to pay some of the highest council rates in the country, of up to $7,500 a year in some wealthy suburbs. Most states and territories already offer help, some stamp duty exemptions for cheaper homes and apartments. In Canberra, the exemption currently, only homes under $1 million and purchases must be below income eligibility thresholds. The elimination of stamp duty for first home buyers complements the federal government's tax reforms by supporting younger generations of Canberrians to own their own home, Treasurer Chris Steele said. The ACT government has set a goal of the city building 30,000 new homes by the end of 2030 and introducing a pattern book of pre-approved plans which would enable builders to access faster approvals. Together, these reforms open the door for more renters to become owners, support younger households to build their future in Canberra, and ensure our tax system works better for the next generation, Chief Minister Andrew Barr said. The ACT remains mired in debt, however, with net debt projected to grow from $11 billion to $12.8 billion. That was, first home buyers will no longer have to pay stamp duty in Canberra. From news.com.au, Samantha Maiden.
1: And now from news.com again by James Chung. US Pentagon flags EV giant over alleged Chinese military ties. One of Australia's fastest-growing electric vehicle brands has been hit with a major warning by the US government over its alleged ties to the Chinese military. Chinese EV giant BYD was named alongside 188 other firms by the US Department of Defense. The updated Section 1260H list also includes carmaker NIO, e-commerce giant Alibaba, and tech titan Baidu. The number of named companies has increased from 134 to 188. Companies on the list are not automatically sanctioned. Rather, the designation is intended to alert American organizations to the risk of doing business with those firms. However, the move does carry teeth for the country's defense sector, as U.S. law prohibits entering direct contracts with any company on the list starting later this month. A similar scenario happened in 2019 when Washington barred US firms from doing business with one of China's largest tech firms, Huawei, over national security concerns. The Chinese embassy in the US called the recent move discriminatory and an example of the US government overreaching the concept of national security. Alibaba's spokesperson said the company was not a Chinese military company, nor... It's getting to me today. Nor any part of military-civil fusion strategy. The US appears to have targeted these brands because of their involvement in Beijing's state-backed technology programs, rather than any hard evidence that they have direct contacts with the Chinese military. The news comes as Chinese EVs continue to boom in Australia. Australia has previously been warned about national security risks to

0: tied to the rapid uptake of Chinese electric vehicles. BYD has sold more than 120,000 vehicles since entering the local market and recorded its strongest ever sales month in May. BYD boss Wang Chan-fu told News Corp Australia recently the brand was committed to servicing growing EV needs across Australia. Australia is a key market for the BYD brand. It's a highly competitive, advanced automotive market with an educated customer that values innovation, safety and sustainability, he said. Success here is a signal to the world that BYD vehicles can meet and exceed the expectations of immature markets. The learnings we gain from Australia help shape our products and approach globally. Cyber experts have flagged that connected car technology in some Chinese vehicles could be used for so-called hybrid warfare if Beijing chose to weaponize it. Former National Cybersecurity Advisor to the Turnbull government, Alastair McGibbon, has warned that modern vehicles are listening and surveillance devices and that those built in China could be weaponized by Beijing. They have cameras and LiDAR and microphones that essentially allow real-time observation of what's around them, he said. Could you theoretically cause harm using these vehicles? Yes, you could have the vehicles have accidents, but you could also turn off the safety features for things like charging, which prevent these things from blowing up. There are people who can do that from the manufacturer by literally updating the software on the device. And that story from news.com by James Chung was titled US Pentagon Flags EV Giant Over Alleged Chinese Military Ties.
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2: The following story contains material that may be harmful or traumatising to some people. Listener discretion is advised. Victorian Coroner recommends mental fitness requirement for gun owners by Coco Veldkamp, ABC. A coroner has called on the state government to require Victorians to provide medical evidence to prove their suitability to hold a gun licence. At present, firearms owners can self-report mental health issues in a system the coroner described as having the hallmarks of a rubber stamping process. The Victorian government is set to adopt a range of recommendations made by a review into firearms laws prompted by the Bondi Beach terror attack. A coroner has recommended Victorians applying for and renewing firearms licences must first prove mental well-being. The recommendation was made following an inquiry into the death of a gun owner, AT, who failed to report an extensive history of mental health and substance use issues when renewing his gun licence. AT took his own life in December 2024. Victorian firearm licences last for 5 years. When applying for or renewing a gun licence, the owner must tick a box indicating whether they have been treated in the last 5 years for mental health, alcohol or drug-related issues. In his finding published today, Victorian Coroner Simon McGregor said, AT's case demonstrated how self-reporting rules left decision-makers unable to adequately assess renewal applications. The system, unfortunately, has the hallmarks of a rubber stamping process rather than a genuine vetting process around the use and control of dangerous equipment, he said. According to the Coroner's Prevention Unit, Victoria recorded 342 firearms deaths by suicide in the 10 years between 2016 and 2025. At the time of AT's death, the 42-year-old owned two handguns, two rifles, and one air rifle. AT had been diagnosed with depression and adjustment disorder and had sought treatment for ketamine misuse. In August 2021, he was admitted to hospital for mental health treatment. AT did not self-report this history when submitting his firearm renewal applications. Given the manifest omissions in AT's license renewal application under the current system, I make no adverse comment about the individual decision-making which led to the license being renewed, Judge McGregor said. 2 months prior to his death in October 2024, AT was allegedly involved in an incident of family violence that resulted in a child protection investigation. Judge McGregor recommended child protection practitioners be granted access to information on firearm licenses because firearm ownership could increase the risk of family violence. The rapid review of Victoria's firearm laws was commissioned by the state government after the Bondi Beach terrorist attack on December 14, in which 15 people were killed. The review recommended the strengthening of renewal requirements, which was accepted by the Victorian government. In order to achieve this, the review suggested consultation should be undertaken to establish a reporting pathway for medical practitioners, including GPs and psychologists, to notify Victoria Police when a licence holder's health condition may impact their ongoing fitness to hold a licence. But Judge McGregor noted that doctors had no way of knowing a patient had a gun licence unless the information was volunteered. It would be more appropriate and less resource-intensive to consider placing the onus on firearm licence renewal applicants to provide medical evidence supporting their eligibility as a fit and proper person, he said. The state government will adopt all but one of the 16 recommendations of the rapid review, deciding to reject calls for the introduction of a cap on the number of firearms a person can own. The state government has been contacted for comment about the coronial recommendation. And if this story has raised issues for you and you would like support, you can call Lifeline on 131114 or Beyond Blue on 1300 224 636. Our next story was Victorian coroner recommends mental fitness requirement for gun owners by Coco Veldkamp, ABC.
0: From The Guardian, we have the next story titled Prisoners in West Australia are living in cruel, inhuman and degrading conditions, report warns. Inspector of Custodial Services says inmates are sleeping on the floor and denied basic entitlements due to systemic failure across multiple prisons. Inmates in West Australia are sleeping on mattresses on the floor of the overcrowded cells and subjected to cruel, inhuman and degrading conditions, prompting the jail's watchdog to call for urgent reform. Most of WA's correctional facilities are in crisis, with an increased level of harm observed across the system, the state's Inspector of Custodial Services, Eamon Ryan, said in a report tabled in Parliament on Tuesday. There was a potential serious risk to the security, control, safety, care and welfare of prisoners in the Hakea, Melaleuca and Casuarina facilities, he said. There is no longer a problem confined to a single facility. It reflects a systemic failure across multiple prisons, Ryan said. Conditions pose a serious risk to the safety and well-being of prisoners and staff, and in some cases may amount to cruel, inhuman or degrading treatment, the report said. The system is operating beyond its capacity, with overcrowding, workforce pressures and restrictive regimes now embedded as the norm, Ryan said. WA's adult prisoners were operating in a sustained state of unsafe failure, driven by unprecedented growth in prisoner numbers, 37% over 3 years, and chronic workforce instability that had outpaced the system's capacity to respond, the report said. Widespread overcrowding, including triple bunking and prisoners sleeping on mattresses on the floor, has eroded infrastructure resilience to the point that the system is unable to safely absorb or respond to major incidents. In many cases, the report noted, this means inmates are sleeping next to the cell's shared toilets. One inmate in Hakea quoted in the report said, "So many cockroaches in cell. No laundry, no use of phones. Toilets are broken, no pillow, it's filthy." A staff member at Casuarina, also quoted in the report, said, "Low staffing meant staff safety is beyond compromised." Chronic staff shortfalls have triggered routine lockdowns to maintain control, significantly reduced time out of cell, cancelled family contact, and limited access to basic services, leading to the routine denial of fundamental entitlements, the report said. I've seen my kids three times since November. They book every week without fail. All visits are cancelled, a woman incarcerated in Malaluka said in a comment included in the report. Another said, we get locked in too much, no fresh water, haven't seen my family in 4 weeks due to the cancelled visit makes my mental health shit. Yet another woman at Malaluka described high levels of mental distress. Harkia, Kasserina and Malaluka accounted for 60% of all self-harm incidents in the year to January 26, the report said, reflecting an upward trend. Women are still self-harming and hanging themselves. It's not for cellmates. Deaths in custody here would be sky high. The cellmates are left to deal with it. That's not okay, she said. The report said the environment in these three prisons materially increased the risk of serious harm and death in custody. There are strong parallels with warning signs present prior to 2018 Greenborough Regional Prison riot. The Greenborough riot in July 18 led to the escape of 10 inmates and caused millions of dollars in damage. Ryan called on the government to formally commit to and fund the system-level reforms required to address concerns identified at the prisons. He also issued a show cause notice, initially to the WA Justice Department and then the Minister for Corrective Services, Paul Papalia, after the department's response. Papalia told Parliament the increased prison population was due to the stellar performance of WA police in arresting people for family violence offences and added that corrective services did not control how many people came into prison. They are funded to do it. There is a plan and it's being executed, he said. It's not the first time concerning conditions have found in a WA prison. In May 24, conditions in Harkia were found to have deteriorated to the point where it was suspected that prisoners were being held in conditions that were cruel, inhuman and degrading. A show cause notice was issued. Follow-up reports in 2025 also highlighted problems at the facility. The department said it was addressing the problems at the three prisons as part of system-wide reforms. These included operational, workforce and infrastructure measures to manage the growing prisoner population capacity, constraints and staffing challenges. These measures are supporting more stable operations and reducing reliance on restrictive routines across parts of the state, with Harkia particularly benefiting, the Corrective Services Commissioner Brad Royce said. Strengthen governance, targeted interventions and sustained investment in staff and infrastructure were making Harkia, Kasserina and Malaluka safer and more resilient, he said. And that story from The Guardian was titled Prisoner in West Australia Are Living in Cruel and Inhuman or Degrading Conditions, the report warns. If this story has raised issues for you and you would like support, you can call Lifeline on 13 11 14 or Beyond Blue on 1300 224 636.
2: 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To continue our commitment to deliver the dependable low prices and better shopping experiences our customers expect and to remain competitive with the rapid expansion of the internal players in the market, we are focused on removing complexity, increasing productivity and driving efficiency across our business. Woolworths has had personnel located throughout Asia for a number of years, with today's announcement seeing an expansion of those pre-existing arrangements. We regularly review these arrangements to ensure we are accessing the best global capabilities and lowering our costs, to ensure we are offering the best value for our customers, the spokesperson said. 9.com.au understands today is day one of a consultation period that will involve discussions with several teams in IT, HR and finance, likely across a period of several months. No customer-facing jobs will be moved, and no store or distribution centre staff will be cut as part of the restructure. Woolworths has not revealed how many corporate jobs will be shifted overseas, but it's more in line with a number of Woolworths' international competitors, including Amazon, Tesco and Walmart, all of whom maintain extensive staffing in Asia. Woolworths themselves have support offices in Hong Kong, China, Bangladesh, India and the Philippines. The major supermarkets have also been affected by fuel spikes amid the ongoing war between the US and Iran and the closure of the Strait of Hormuz. Higher fuel prices have added to the transport costs along the supply chain, while customer budgets are also already stretched on the demand end. Before the outbreak of conflict, Woolworths reported a 16% jump in net profits in February, its half-year earnings rising to $859 million. The result was largely due to the expanding margins in supermarket stores. But online competitors such as Amazon are also encroaching on supermarkets' traditional turf, along with lower-priced alternatives such as Aldi. Woolworths Group, which also owns Big W, is Australia's largest private sector employer, with just over 200,000 staff across Australia and New Zealand. The company is set to open 24 new Woolworths stores in the coming year in both countries, mostly Australia, which are expected to generate a further 2,500 new jobs. And that was Woolworths moving jobs offshore as costs rise, 9.com.au, Adam Vidler. And this is the National News Hour, heard around the country on Vision Australia Radio, VA Radio on digital and online at varadio.org. After the break, we'll return with more news stories, including alleged terrorist Naveed Akram faces new charges, Latham on hook for $500,000 payout as appeal quashed, and more than 1,400 jobs saved at smelters after a $105 million bailout.
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2: Welcome back. You're with myself, Doug Cunningham, and I'm joined today by Steve Nelson. Returning to today's major stories, here's Steve.
0: Thank you, Doug. The following story contains material that may be harmful or traumatising to some people. Listener discretion is advised. The story is titled, Alleged Terrorist Naveed Akram Faces New Charges Amid Probe into Bondi Beach Massacre. This comes from 7 News. The surviving alleged gunman facing court over the Bondi Beach terror attack has been slapped with 19 extra charges. Naveed Akram appeared in Sydney's Downing Central local court today as numerous devices and thousands of images linked to the alleged terrorist continues to be examined. The 24-year-old is accused of opening fire on a crowd of people celebrating Hanukkah at Bondi Beach, alongside his father, 50-year-old Sajid Akram, who was shot dead by police during the massacre on December 14. The attack also left 15 victims dead, including 10-year-old girl, and dozens more suffering injuries. A younger and surviving Akram was taken into custody and charged with 59 offences. He is being held at Goulburn's Supermax prison. The existing charges include committing a terrorist act, 15 counts of murder, and 40 charges of attempted murder over his alleged role in the massacre. Prosecutor Danielle New has now confirmed 19 additional charges. These include 10 counts of shooting with intent to murder and 6 counts of discharging a firearm with intent to resist arrest. Akram's case was adjourned for 9 weeks due to the sheer weight of evidence being assessed by investigators. The Joint Counter-Terrorism Team are progressing really steadily and well through the preparation of this matter, New said. The outstanding evidence includes 230,000 images from CCTV. There are numerous devices from other persons purportedly linked to the defendant. They require translations. The lengthy adjournment, 2 months beyond the usual 6-month limit for cases in the local court, was approved by Deputy Chief Judge Michael Antrim. I'm sure there is a significant volume of material. The brief needs to be in good form, Judge Antrim said. Before the charges return to court, a hearing on June 29 will assess the extent of suppression orders protecting the identity of certain victims and police officers caught up in the atrocity. New gave the court evidence of the significant psychological harm and experience by people whose identities were made public in similar cases. Police officers who were present on the day are or involved in the investigation are more likely to feel confident giving evidence if their names are protected, the prosecutor said. Akram has not yet been required to enter pleas to any of the charges against him and was not required to appear by audiovisual link. The alleged father and son attack was Australia's deadliest mass shooting since Port Arthur massacre in 1996. And that story from 7news.com was titled Alleged Terrorist Naveed Akram Faces New Charges Amid Probe into Bondi Beach Massacre.
2: Next up, Latham on hook for $500,000 payout as appeal quashed. 9.com.au, Will Nicholas. A Maverick MP will have to fork out more than $500,000 after he failed to overturn a court ruling over a homophobic social media post aimed at a parliamentary rival. Right-wing independent MP Mark Latham was found in September 2024 to have defamed Sydney MP Alex Greenwich in an explicit tweet during the 2023 state election. He posted the tweet, which described a sex act, in response to a news article in which Greenwich described Latham as a disgusting human being. The federal court found the post exposed Greenwich, who is gay and a vocal LGBTQI advocate, to hatred and ridicule. Latham was ordered to pay $140,000 in damages, as well as an estimated $400,000 to cover a large portion of Greenwich's legal costs. The former New South Wales One Nation leader sought to quash the court's ruling, claiming that calling someone gay or saying gay men have sex was not defamatory. Greenwich filed a cross-appeal to increase the damages on the basis the post implied he was unfit to sit in Parliament. Today, three federal court appeal judges dismissed both the appeal and cross-appeal for Greenwich, which the decision means the damages he's owed for the defamatory social media post about him won't increase. For Latham, it means he's still on the hook for more than $500,000, but it could have been more. At the end of a legal stoush that spanned years, the judgment delivery lasted barely more than 60 seconds. Justice is a long game. More than 3 years ago, Mr. Latham defamed me in a sexually aggressive social media post that subjected me to an avalanche of homophobic hate, Greenwich said in a statement. Today, justice prevailed. It makes clear that there are no place in Australian civil discourse for the kind of conduct Mr. Latham engaged in. Latham was contacted for comment. The decision comes after the former Prime Ministerial hopeful was directed to pay the maximum $100,000 penalty to his fellow MP. The New South Wales Civil and Administrative Tribunal gave the order in April after ruling the same defamatory tweet incited hatred based on Greenwich's sexuality. Latham slammed NCAT's decision as a woke left-wing political judgment and described the proceedings as a Mad Hatter's Tea Party in a post on X. He and Greenwich were ordered today to confer on costs of the appeal and submit to court by June 17. The online sparring match between the two politicians followed violent protests outside a church in Sydney's southwest, where Latham was giving a pre-election speech in March 2023. And that story was Latham on the hook for $500,000 payout as appeal quashed. 9.com.au, Will Nicholas.
0: And from 9.com.au again, more than 1,400 jobs saved at smelters after $105 million bailout. And the story is from Yashi Sharma. More than 1,400 jobs have been given a lifeline after federal and state governments have agreed to provide a further $105 million to bail out global mining company Nyrstar. Nyrstar received $135 million in taxpayer money in August to keep its struggling smelters in South Australia and Tasmania operating, but that government funding expired in May. Today, the federal government announced a new funding package alongside the state governments to help Nyrstar continue operating until the end of the year. The federal government has contributed $62.5 million of the total $105 million. South Australia has put forward $35 million and Tasmania has paid $7.5 million. Industry Minister Tim Ayres said the latest round of funding would save jobs and strengthen the country's production industry. We are backing Australian industry and ensuring we maintain the capability to refine and process the minerals the world needs, he said. Nyrstar is the is the only lead refiner and the largest lead refiner and the largest zinc refiner in Australia and has been struggling to compete in the global market since early last year. The company contributes $1.7 billion to the economy each year and employs about 1,400 workers and 6,600 contractors. South Australian Premier Peter Malinauskas said it was important for the smelters in Port Pirie to keep producing minerals and metals like antimony, which is used for defence applications for the country's capabilities. It is produced in China. Recently, China introduced an export ban on antimony to other parts of the world, which meant like-minded countries like Australia and the US were not able to get access to this critical defence material, he said. By us being able to produce it in Port Pirie, it ensures that we have a sovereign capability in such a product. Tasmanian Premier Jeremy Rockliff said the Nyrstar smelter in Hobart contributes $510 million to the local economy each year and is one of the state's most important companies. This investment will help keep power prices the lowest in the nation for Tasmanians, and it backs our industrial future, supporting sovereign capability and ensuring Tasmania remains a key part of Australia's minerals processing supply chain, he said. As part of the funding, Nyrstar will undergo a review in the coming months to explain how it will maintain these sites in the long term. And that story by Yashi Sharma from 9.com.au was titled More Than 1,400 Jobs Saved at Smelters After $105 Million Bailout.
2: Robert Irwin confirmed as the host for the 2026 Logie Awards. Amy Lyle, Nine News. Robert Irwin has been confirmed as the host of the 2026 Logie Awards, to be held in Sydney this August. The 22-year-old wildlife warrior and beloved Aussie personality admitted he can't wait to be part of the biggest night in Australian television after growing up watching it. "Hosting the TV Week Logie Awards is one of the most exciting things I've been asked to do," Irwin said in a statement. "Throughout my life, my goal has been to spread an important message, not only through our work at Australia Zoo, but also on the screen. I grew up watching the Logies with my family, so this is certainly an honour. Australian television has given so much to so many people. To be part of the biggest night in Aussie TV is something I don't take lightly. I cannot wait." Irwin will hit the stage on Sunday, August 16, for the awards night. It's been a massive 12 months for Irwin, who walked away with the Disco Ball Trophy after winning season 34 of Dancing with the Stars last November. In the months since, it's been non-stop for the wildlife conservationist, who has been back to work at Australia Zoo and also landed a gig hosting Dancing with the Stars The Next Pro. His recent success has made him one of the most in-demand Aussie stars right now, so it's not surprising he's landed the coveted gig. For the past 3 years, Sam Pang has been at the helm of the show, but earlier this year announced he would not be returning. "I've had 3 great years and it was wonderful, but I'm just not going to do it this year," he told The Age. The Age reported that while the comedian and TV personality had been approached to reprise his hosting role at the event's 2026 version, he politely declined. Pang said the departure was very amicable, adding, "I'm well aware I may never do it again, and whoever does it, I'm sure will do a great job." When asked about his reasons for departing the helm, he revealed he just thought their 3 was a nice number. This year, the Logies will celebrate a 70-year milestone, and it will no doubt be the biggest celebration of Australian television. That was Robert Irwin, confirmed as the host for the 2026 Logie Awards. Amy Lyle, Nine News.
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0: Our next story comes from the ABC, titled "Gary Ablett Jr., John Worsfold Among Australian Football Hall of Fame Inductees." Geelong and Gold Coast champion Gary Ablett has been honoured for his glittering contribution to the game, joining his father and namesake in the Australian Football Hall of Fame. On a night when West Australian great Bill Walker was officially elevated to legend status, Albert Ablett was named among the new inductees at Tuesday's gala event in Melbourne. West Coast Premiership captain and coach John Worsfold, Essendon Games record holder Dustin Fletcher, Indigenous champion David Cantilla, Port Adelaide goal-kicking machine Tim Evans, and five-time AFL Grand Final umpire Hayden Kennedy were also acknowledged. Ablett, who retired in 2020 and became eligible for Hall of Fame induction this year, joined Geelong in 2001 as a father-son selection underage huge pressure, giving Ablett senior revered status at Cardinia Park. But the son of God lived up to his name in 2 stints with the Cats, either side of the 7 seasons with Gold Coast as the expansion club's marquee signing. Ablett was a key figure in the dominant midfield in the Cats Premiership in 2007 and 9, the year he also won his first Brownlow medal. He was lured north to the face of the Suns for their debut season in 2011, captaining the club for 6 years and snared the Brownlow again in 2013. Dubbed the Little Master, Ablett returned to Geelong for the 18-20 falling just short of a third premiership in his final game when he broke a shoulder in the opening 5 minutes of the grand final and Richmond overran the Cats. An 8-time All-Australian, Ablett was also named the AFL Players Association MVP 5 times and AFL Coaches Association Champion Player of the Year 3 times. Ablett joins Cats Premiership teammates Jimmy Bartel and Corey Enright in the Hall of Fame, with Joel Selwood and Tom Hawkins almost certain to be included after they become eligible. Ablett Sr. was inducted in 2005 for his football feats, having kicked 1,031 goals in 248 games despite off-field troubles. Worsfold was captain of the West Coast's first two premierships in 92 and 94 before coaching the club to the 2006 flag. He also coached Essendon for five seasons, initially as a steadying figure during the 2016 top-ups year after James Hurd was sacked. Fletcher was part of the famous Baby Boomers premiership side in 93 and won a second flag with the Essendon under Kevin Sheedy in 2000 before going on to become the fourth player to play 400 AFL-VFL games. South Adelaide and St Mary's great Cantilla is recognised as the first Indigenous player to feature in the SANFL. Cantilla, who died in 1978, played 113 games for South from 61 to 66 and an estimated 180 with St Mary's, as well as four appearances for South Australia in state games. Evans, originally from Tasmania, spent four seasons with Geelong before making a name for himself as a champion forward with Port Adelaide in the SANFL, winning four premierships. He played 232 games for the Magpies and kicked 1,019 goals, behind only Hall of Fame legend Ken Farmer. Field umpire Kennedy officiated in 495 AFL-VFL games plus three state games and was AFL umpires coach from 2013 to 21. His tally included 39 finals and five grand finals. Walker's elevation as the game's 34th legend was announced in February ahead of the AFL State of Origin fixture in Perth. He is a four-time Sandover medal winner and was named Swan District's best and fairest five times, playing 305 games for the Waffle Club from 61 to 76 for three premierships. Walker also played 21 state games for WA and was named in the Swans Team of the Century. And that story from the ABC was titled Gary Ablett Jr., John Worsfold among Australia's Football Hall of Fame inductees.
2: And also from the ABC, Australia records first one-day international loss to Bangladesh in 21 years as hosts win by 86 runs. Australia has crashed to its first one-day international loss against Bangladesh in 21 years, with the hosts recording an 86-run win via the Duckworth-Lewis-Stern method in Dakar. Bangladesh posted a formidable 284 for 8 after being sent in at the Sher-e-Bangla National Cricket Stadium before restricting the tourists for 191 for 9 from 42.2 overs when lightning and rain ended play. It was Bangladesh's second victory in 23 one-day internationals against Australia. Australia batted poorly, and its bowling looked pedestrian compared to Bangladesh, which was spearheaded by firebrand Nahid Rana, 4 for 41. Cameron Green, 52 not out, scored his first ODI half-century, while Alex Carey, 47, and Cooper Connolly, 35, failed to capitalise on promising starts. A disappointing total on our part, acting Australian captain Josh Inglis said. We dropped four or five catches. I thought if it, Bangladesh's score, was somewhere between 230-240, it was very chaseable. We didn't have a big partnership to get us close. A disappointing day all round. Tanzid Hassan Tamin, 54, Namajal Hussain Shanto, 67, and Mossadegh Hussain, 86 not out, all scored half centuries for Bangladesh. Xavier Bartlett was the most productive of the Australian bowlers with 3 for 38. The second one-day international is in Dakar on Thursday. We didn't get it right in all facets, Carey said. Our fielding was a bit sloppy. With the bat, we lost clumps of wickets. Not a great way to start the series. But it is a series, and we have two to go. Hopefully, we can respond and play better cricket. We created a number of chances, but weren't able to hang on. Hopefully, we'll be cleaner in that and can respond on Thursday. That's the key. Learn really quickly. That was Australia Records' first one-day international loss to Bangladesh in 21 years as hosts win by 86 runs from the ABC.
0: And from Tom Waldy of the ABC, Aussie magic in Oakland drives Socceroos at FIFA World Cup. When Oakland left-back Jesus De Vicente scored an Olympico in the Roots 2-0 win over the Las Vegas Lights on the weekend, you would have been forgiven for thinking that was his highlight of the week. But the Spaniard had another moment that brought his soccer journey full circle. I was around for one of the practices and I was able to meet Matty Ryan, De Vicente said. He plays for Levante and I am from Valencia, so it's in the same city. And I'm a Valencia, who Ryan played for, fan, so I know him. We live close by and my mum, she works with the medical services at his club, so they're working together before. He's such a great human being and professional and I've been able to talk to him and meet him. It's fantastic. So that was just a great experience and something I'll remember for a long time for sure. While the Socceroos and Roots players don't cross paths often, as the club juggles the demands of its facility of having a visiting team, Vicente has had the chance to learn from the Australians. It's so difficult to be selected to a roster for the World Cup, and you just look at them and you're like, respect, how much work they've been through, their families, and even as a professional too, he said. Basically, you just finish the season. They have no vacations, they have families, they have kids, and they come here to represent their countries. How much you need to take care of your body through your career, that's something that you, for me, is what struck the most when I watched them and met them. Spain is one of the favourites for the World Cup, along with Argentina and England, but Vicente has a soft spot for the Socceroos. I am obviously Spanish, but since I have this new friendship with Matthew, I want them to do well. We don't play each other, so I guess I can root for both of the teams now. When Socceroos arrived in California to ramp up their World Cup campaign, they knew they were getting a top-flight training centre to prepare at. The Oakland Roots and Seoul Sports Club is the home to the Roots men's side and Seoul women's side in the United States second-tier soccer competition. It's also the former home of the Raiders NFL franchise before it departed Oakland for Las Vegas in 2020. But what the Australian players may not have known is that the exquisite surface they train on has a homegrown touch. I'm ecstatic that out of all the teams that are available to come into these base camp training facilities, to have my own country practice here, it's a great level of pride for me, said Mark Logan, whose company oversees the playing surface at the training facility. It was like winning lotto. There is a little bit of Australia in this field. We used a product called Mineral Magic, which is mined out of northwest Western Australia, and we put it in there. Literally, the boys are playing on a little bit of magic Aussie magic. Logan has spent 40 years in turf management, with 27 of those in California, curating golf courses and sporting fields, and he's boiled it down to a fine art. It has allowed the Oakland Roots and Seoul to rent their training base to other international sides as well as NFL teams for their summer camps. And while every effort has a different impact on the grass, Logan and his team know how to help it recover. We look at the clipping yields, we measure it, we look at all the things that we need to do to maximise recovery, he said. We have a formula that basically the amount of play that the fields get, we look at what that is and then we put the appropriate inputs to get the recovery so that we can keep the fields in top condition. The Oakland facility is a blend of couch and rye grasses that thrive in the consistent weather of Northern California. There is the easiest place on the planet to grow grass. If I can't grow grass here, I should get out of the business. And that story by Tom Wild from the ABC was titled Aussie Magic in Oakland Drives Socceroos at FIFA World Cup.
2: Now, just a quick look at tomorrow's weather around the country. Perth is expecting an overnight low of 9 and a top of 17. In Adelaide, the temperature will drop to 8 tonight and reach 20 tomorrow. A low of 10 in Melbourne and a maximum of 17 tomorrow. Hobart, 7 tonight and up to 15 tomorrow. In Canberra, 8 will be the minimum with a top of 17. Sydney is expecting a low of 14 and a high of 21, with Brisbane an overnight low of 15 and an expected top of 23, with Darwin getting down to 22 and up to a balmy 33 tomorrow. And you've been listening to the National News Hour. My name is Doug Cunningham, and I've been reading today with Steve Nelson. 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
18: 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My name's Anna Fole, and today's program includes items on what to do about bugs in your house and does the body really keep the score after trauma? Our first article is titled, Climate Change Has Already Made Australians in One State Much Poorer and More's to Come. And it was written by Timothy Neal, Senior Lecturer in Economics and the Institute for Climate Risk and Response, University of New South Wales, Sydney, and Ben Newell, Professor of Cognitive Psychology and Director of the Institute for Climate Risk and Response, University of New South Wales, Sydney. The world's hottest years over the past decade have coincided with stagnant economic productivity, rising prices, and geopolitical instability. Is this just coincidence, or has the current level of climate change been one of the drivers? Climate change is often framed as a problem for the future. But how much economic damage has today's current level of approximately 1.35 degrees Celsius of warming already caused? To answer that question, we analysed the effects of climate change to date on the New South Wales economy. The results were released today as part of a Net Zero Commission report. We estimate climate change has already caused median losses of around 18%, within a probability range 4 to 33%, to the New South Wales economy, the biggest economic jurisdiction in the country. At a median 18% loss, that translates to about $21,300 Australian dollars per person on average in yearly income. We show that it's not local bushfires or flooding that are driving the majority of damage, but changing global weather that in turn affects our cost of living. Studies typically project the global economic damage that climate change will do by 2050 or 2100. Some influential estimates have suggested climate damage would be fairly small, but our recent research and work by others shows the economic damage coming down the pipeline could be more than four times larger than previously thought. Our research question for this report was different. What would the New South Wales economy look like today if historical emissions of greenhouse gases had not caused climate change? This requires a thought experiment, imagining a past where we burn fossil fuels at the historical rate, but the additional carbon dioxide and other atmospheric gases do not cause changes to temperature or rainfall patterns. Answering this question will allow us to understand the economic losses we have already endured from historical climate change. First, we collected data on historical economic growth and weather across the world over the past 70 years. We then modelled how weather changes or shocks impacted economic growth over this period. There is significant debate on how to do this, so we adopted a variety of approaches. Then we had to plausibly guess at how the weather would have evolved in the past four decades without climate change. To create this hypothetical weather series, we simply removed any trend found in the weather data which we ascribe to human-caused climate change. This works because there is no evidence natural causes have contributed to the upward trend in temperatures. Finally, we compared economic growth rates predicted by the models under the observed and under the hypothetical weather conditions. The contrast between the total economic production of the New South Wales economy in the two scenarios is the economic cost of historical climate change for a given year. So this is what we found. We estimate the median economic loss for New South Wales in 2024 was 18%. There is significant uncertainty in this figure, with the lower estimates around 4% and the higher around 33%. The median loss figure of 18% translates into an average of $21,288 in losses per person in yearly income in 2023 to 2024 dollar values. In other words, the model finds that if historical warming had not occurred, then people living in New South Wales would each have $21,288 more on average in their pockets every year. This amount is large enough to meaningfully improve the quality of life of the state's average household. The models suggest the primary mechanism through which this loss has occurred is the rise in the global average temperature. When people think about losses associated with climate change in New South Wales, they might consider how climate change exacerbated the bushfires of 2019-2020 or the floods that followed. The damages they caused are, of course, real and significant. However, the economic models suggest the majority of the damage has come from shifts in weather globally. Given the interconnectedness of modern economies through trade and global supply chains, it is reasonable to assume that climate shocks to supply chains affect the whole globe. So how do we think about climate change? When pollsters ask Australian voters what issues they care about, climate change is often listed as one issue among many. voters are asked to assess how important climate change is to them relative to the cost of living, public health, interest rates, secure employment, and other important things. Presenting issues in this way reinforces a common misconception that they are independent and that one can be prioritised over the other. To the contrary, there is now good evidence that climate change is strongly related to economic outcomes, which in turn drive the cost of living, interest rates, investment in health and education, and the labour market. It's time to stop thinking of climate change as merely an environmental issue which can be discarded when economic times are tough. Instead, we should recognise what it really is, a current and ongoing threat to our standard of living. And that article was titled, Climate Change Has Already Made Australians in One State Much Poorer and More's to Come. Our second article today is titled, I don't want to kill the spiders, ants and other bugs in my house. What should I do instead? And it was written by Tanya Latty, Associate Professor in Entomology, University of Sydney. We've all been there. Just as you're about to fall asleep, you notice a huntsman spider on the ceiling. Or you walk into your kitchen and find a long trail of ants snaking into your pantry. Given there are an estimated 10 quintillion individual insects alive on Earth at any one time, it's no surprise they sometimes find their way into our homes. In fact, the average Australian shares their home with around 100 different insect and spider species. But the reality is most of these tiny housemates won't hurt us, and you really don't need to kill them. In fact, many perform

spider housemates include huntsman spiders, Spiraceidae species, black and brown house spiders, Badumna species, and daddy longlegs, Phocis phalangioides. They're big and speedy, but huntsmen are gentle giants that rarely bite, and their venom can't hurt humans. They are naturally timid animals that will usually try to avoid us big, scary humans. Black and brown house spiders live in messy webs, often on screen doors or in corners. They are sometimes mistaken for funnel web spiders. And while their venom can cause unpleasant symptoms such as nausea and swelling, they are generally timid and rarely bite. Daddy longleg spiders are the source of an urban legend claiming that they are the most venomous spider in Australia but have jaws too weak to break the human skin. This is false. There's no evidence these lovely spiders have venom capable of harming a human. There have been no confirmed deaths from a spider bite in Australia in nearly 50 years, partly due to the introduction of effective anti-venom and partly because most spiders are very reluctant to bite. In fact, you are far more likely to be killed by a dog, cow, or kangaroo than by a spider. Even redbacks are shy and non-aggressive and will often play dead rather than bite. Most bites occur when the spider is accidentally squeezed, such as when moving a pot plant or putting on a shoe. Although their venom can make us unwell, no one has died from a redbat bite since anti-venom was introduced in 1956. While a bite from a Sydney funnel web spider, Atrax robustus, should always be treated as a medical emergency, effective anti-venom treatments mean no one has died from a funnel web bite since 1981. So what about ants and flies? Most ants in the house are harmless. They are likely scavenging for food, looking for water, or may even be passing through on their way to somewhere else. Having said that, sometimes it's hard to figure out what they're doing. I have a trail of ants that runs up my shower wall. I have no idea what they're doing or why they're there. They're just part of the family now. Some people worry insects can spread disease. Yes, cockroaches, ants, and flies can potentially transfer bacteria from one surface to another, but this is rarely a problem in our homes since a single fly touchdown is unlikely to transfer enough bacteria to cause issues. Our homes also don't typically have rotting food or feces lying around where insects can touch it and spread germs elsewhere. So what should I do about these spiders, ants, and other bugs? In many cases, you don't have to do anything. The bug or spider in your house is likely harmless and won't cause problems. And growing evidence suggests at least some insects, including crickets, can experience pain or pain-like states. While scientists still debate exactly what insects experience, it's increasingly clear insects and spiders are far more behaviourally and neurologically complex than once assumed. Is it really worth causing suffering to an animal that has done nothing wrong other than share your space? Instead, consider simply capturing the animal in a container and sliding a piece of cardboard or plastic underneath before releasing it outside. If you live with a phobia, perhaps you could ask a friend or neighbour to do it for you. To make your home less attractive to insects and spiders, you can do the following. Cover food sources, including pet food. Clean up any spilled foods, crumbs, or food residues. Store loose food in sealed containers to prevent pantry moths and grain beetles. Make sure your bin seals properly when closed, and ensure your windows have well-fitting fly screens. Only if everything else fails, or if the spider or insect is genuinely dangerous, which is rare, should lethal controls such as pesticides or squishing be considered. Remember, household insecticides are not necessarily harmless.

0: Some studies have linked insecticide exposure to a range of health concerns, particularly in children. The mini beasts in our homes are fascinating to watch and can provide a source of entertainment and education. Kids and adults can learn a lot about nature, ecology and science from watching insects and spiders at home. In fact, keeping and observing an insect has even been used as a successful form of therapy for children. It's okay to be scared of insects and spiders, but perhaps we should approach it the same way we approach fear of dogs or other furry animals, not through killing spiders, but by acknowledging the fear and working towards managing it. And that article was titled, "I Don't Want to Kill the Spiders, Ants and Other Bugs in My House. What Should I Do Instead?" On Vision Australia Radio, you're listening to selected readings from the website theconversation.com. Our final article today is titled, "Does the Body Really Keep the Score After Trauma? How the Debunked Idea of Repressed Memories is Making a Comeback?" And it was written by Andressa Almeida, PhD candidate in forensic psychology, University of Sydney, and Celine Van Gold, associate professor in forensic psychology, University of Sydney. Have you heard someone say online or in casual conversation when responding to someone's struggles, "Well, the body keeps the score"? For many people, this phrase is a useful way to name the physical toll stress and trauma can take when the body is in fight or flight mode. The everyday use of this phrase also demonstrates the extraordinary reach of the 2014 non-fiction book that popularised it, The Body Keeps the Score, by Dutch psychiatrist Bessel van der Kolk. But as the idea has spread, it's also been simplified. In fact, this book, which has spent almost 6 years on the New York Times bestseller list, goes beyond arguing that trauma affects the body. It rests on a far more contentious claim that traumatic memories live in the body, inaccessible to conscious memory. This idea of repressed memories has a long and controversial history. Here's why we're worried it's making a comeback. During the 1990s, the idea of repressed memories sparked a major scientific dispute known as the memory wars. Clinicians and memory researchers disagreed over whether traumatic events could be completely inaccessible to conscious memory, only to be recovered later in therapy. The core idea, rooted in psychoanalytic theory, was that traumatic experiences are so overwhelming that the mind unconsciously represses them as a defense mechanism, removing them from conscious awareness while they continue to produce psychological symptoms. After more than a decade of research raising serious doubts about repression as a reliable mechanism, many believed this debate had been settled. Yet the idea of repressed memories is returning. Today, the claim is not only that traumatic memories can be repressed, but that the body stores them. These repressed, stored memories are said to re-emerge later through physical symptoms. The Body Keeps the Score suggests healing requires releasing or integrating these hidden memories of trauma through a variety of alternative, often non-evidence-based therapies such as yoga, psychedelic-assisted therapy, and guided imagery. Traumatic experiences are further described as disrupting the nervous system in lasting ways, even beyond a person's conscious awareness or memory of what happened. This argument has shifted the public perceptions of trauma. The kind of memory research we do does not deny trauma, nor that it can affect the body. The concern is specifically about how this relates to memory. There is broad scientific agreement that stress, often associated with traumatic experiences, can alter hormone levels such as adrenaline, noradrenaline, and cortisol, which can then impact other systems of the body. This can elevate blood pressure, affect libido, and influence how safe or unsafe the world feels on a bodily level. For some people, trauma can lead to post-traumatic stress disorder, that is PTSD, which involves physical symptoms such as nausea, panic attacks, difficulty breathing, trouble sleeping, and feeling exhausted from being constantly on guard. So how does memory work? Memory doesn't work like a recording device we can simply play back. Decades of research show that autobiographical memory is reconstructed each time an event is recalled. This means the context we're in, including new information, our emotions, and other people's expectations, can influence what we remember. This may distort or alter our memories. Suggestive therapy techniques, for example, hypnosis or guided imagery, where patients enter a highly suggestible state, are especially prone to implanting false memories. Major professional organisations, such as the American Psychological Association and the British Psychological Society, have repeatedly warned that these therapeutic techniques designed to recover supposedly buried memories can create false memories. Everyone seems to be talking about trauma. Do we know more about it, or has the meaning changed? In this five-part series, we explore the shifting definition of trauma, why talking about it doesn't always help, and what else can work. The body keeps the score promotes a broad range of therapies for trauma as alternatives to more established PTSD treatments, including yoga and psychodrama, which is the use of role play to reenact the traumatic experience. Some of these approaches may be helpful for some people. There is no harm in doing yoga if you have PTSD and feel it helps to reduce the stress. However, problems arise when these techniques are claimed to be able to help people access repressed memories. This idea can be exploited. Recent ads on social media suggest nightmares or trouble sleeping could be due to extensive trauma you don't remember. A quick quiz will deliver your test results and redirect you to a trauma-informed online coaching program that you pay for. So what about psychedelics and MDMA? More recently, Van der Kolk and others have turned attention to psychedelic-assisted therapy. Substances such as MDMA and psilocybin have shown promise in tightly controlled research settings. They appear to influence brain pathways, though the mechanisms are not yet fully understood. From a memory perspective, psychedelics raise specific concerns. Research suggests psychedelics can affect memory in some worrying ways. They make people more suggestible, meaning they are more likely to accept ideas or stories as true, even when they come from an outside source. They also create a powerful feeling that what people experience is deeply and certainly real. This is a risky combination, because a person could come away with a false memory they feel convinced has happened. Early qualitative reports already describe cases in which apparent memories of trauma emerge during psychedelic therapy, with uncertainty about their accuracy. Recent US research found the vast majority of people endorse belief in repressed memories and the idea that the body keeps the score. This research is currently being replicated in Australia, with preliminary findings suggesting these beliefs may even be more widespread over here. And that article was titled, Does the Body Really Keep the Score After Trauma? How the Debunked Idea of Repressed Memories is Making a Comeback. And that completes our readings from the website theconversation.com. I'm Anna Fole. I operated the panel and edited. This program is produced in our Adelaide studios and can be heard regularly at this time here on Vision Australia Radio, VA Radio on digital, and online at varadio.org.
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I'm Helen Rice. Today's program includes items on Greens Senator Barbara Pocock's concerns over KPMG, how El Nino could make things worse for Australian farmers, and how London is losing its appeal. Beginning with an article by Tom Ravlich. Rot spans far and wide. Greens call for KPMG government ban over ethical breaches. Greens Senator Barbara Pocock is going after KPMG in the same manner in which she pursued PwC Australia over its tax leak scandal. The Greens are calling on the federal government to ban accounting firm KPMG following revelations of unethical conduct with the Big Four firm's audit division. Senator Barbara Pocock has gone in hot pursuit of KPMG in the same manner in which she pursued PwC Australia and its government contracts when that firm's breach of confidentiality was first published in January 2023. The PwC Australia matter led to that firm being the centrepiece of two key parliamentary committee inquiries and the poster child for the Greens when it came to arguing for rebuilding the public service and slashing the consulting spend. Similar concerns within the public sector over KPMG's ethical soundness are building, with the Department of Finance having declared the audit scandal a significant event. This means all departments and agencies that engage KPMG can ask the firm to ensure that no individuals involved in the audit division's series of confidentiality breaches are working on engagements with a government entity. The KPMG saga has prompted Assistant Treasurer Dan Molino to revisit the structure of partnerships and how they may be better regulated. Reports from two parliamentary inquiries held following the blow-up over the PwC Australia tax leaks recommended that the federal government investigate the possibility of giving the federal parliament the power to legislate partnership law. Molino has said that he intends to pursue the issue of partnership governance further following the revelations. The KPMG case study also prompted the Greens to call again for disbarment powers, such as they have in countries like Canada, when service providers to government are found to have engaged in misconduct. Pocock issued a media statement about KPMG while she was in the middle of interrogating government bodies such as Treasury, the Tax Practitioners Board, the Australian Securities and Investments Commission, and the Australian Taxation Office about what, if any, contracts they had with the besieged firm. One department after another had responded to Pocock with the stock standard answer taken from the playbook developed when the PwC Australia scandal broke. Departments admitted to having contracts with KPMG and that they were following the advice of the Department of Finance related to continuing engagements with the Big Four firm. The ATO, for example, had an internal audit contract with KPMG, but Commissioner Rob Hefferon told Senate estimates that the ATO would be taking guidance from the Department of Finance. Pocock said that KPMG has multiple contracts across government that relate to audit services, internal audit and otherwise, worth $27.4 million, and that the unethical behaviour being reported in the media warranted a ban on the firm. The Australian National Audit Office, for example, has $6.4 million in audit contracts with KPMG, and the CSIRO has a $4.9 million internal contract with the firm. It's clear that KPMG's rot spans far and wide in government. Repeated scandals show they are unfit for government work, yet Labor has given them millions of dollars in contracts, Pocock said. Why would the government hire a firm that's been accused of sharing confidential client information to audit its books? Labor must immediately ban KPMG and stop these corrupt firms from milking taxpayers of millions of dollars while abusing the system for their gain. If the New South Wales government can call for a ban on KPMG, why can't the federal government? Pocock's call for the Big Four firm follows the resignation of Andrew Yates, the now former CEO of the firm, and Julian McPherson, the former head of audit and assurance, in the past fortnight. KPMG's chief operating officer, Eileen Hoggett, also stepped down from her key administrative role following further reviews of the ethical issues at the firm. This article first appeared in The Mandarin. It was by Tom Ravlich.
Rot spans far and wide. Greens call for KPMG government ban over ethical breaches. Rain has arrived too late for Australian farmers. El Nino could make things worse, by Michael Sainsbury. An El Nino event is likely in the coming months. Its impact on Australian farmers isn't certain, but the timing is concerning. Despite some welcome rain in recent weeks across much of the country, it's too little, too late for many Australian farmers who have struggled to get winter crops sown, especially wheat. High diesel and fertiliser prices due to the Iran war have squeezed farmers from every direction, and a hot, dry summer has led to a dramatic reduction in soil moisture levels. This collision of higher prices and a dire weather forecast was laid bare in the UN World Meteorological Organization's official warning last week about an 80% likelihood of an El Nino event in June-August. El Nino typically suppresses rainfall and drives drought in Australia, making the timing pointed. On the same day, the latest crop report from the Australian Bureau of Agricultural and Resource Economics and Sciences put the national winter crop production for 2026-27 at 54.5 million tonnes, down 21%. This is below the five-year average but above the 10-year average as Australia tries to increase its agricultural exports. Most forecast models suggest this El Nino will be at least moderate and possibly strong and likely to continue until at least November. The models are really aligning now, said Felicity Gamble, a Senior Bureau of Meteorology climatologist. We are expecting a transition to El Nino sometime during winter. However, there is a caveat amid the potential doom and gloom. Since the 1980s, forecasters have leaned less on El Nino alone. The grip of the El Nino's southern oscillation, variation in winds and sea surface temperatures over the tropical Pacific Ocean, on southern Australian rainfall has also weakened. At the same time, the influence of the Indian Ocean Dipole, the IOD, the seesaw in sea surface temperatures between the western and eastern Indian Ocean, has strengthened. The dipole now matters more for southeast Australian rainfall than the oscillation does. These two drivers have also decoupled as their correlation has loosened. A positive Indian Ocean dipole became more independent and its drying effect on the south more pronounced, which is why the recent southern droughts have been pinned on the Indian Ocean rather than the Pacific. A warming climate may be reshaping that driver too. One 2024 study found the variability of the El Nino southern oscillation robustly weakens under long-term warming, which is why the Bureau stresses that a Pacific El Nino signal doesn't guarantee a dry Australian outcome, and it now monitors the Indian Ocean dipole, currently neutral, alongside it. Low soil moisture across northern New South Wales and southern Queensland up to mid-May closed the planting window, and sharply higher input costs pushed growers out of certain crops. Wheat production was down 26% to 26.7 million tonnes, and the planting area was cut 12% to its smallest since 2019-20. Chickpeas fell the hardest in percentage terms, down 51% to 1.1 million tonnes as the planted area collapsed 35%. Canola eased 20% to 6.2 million tonnes and barley 15% to 14.1 million tonnes, the latter cushioned by growers switching it into it precisely because it needs less fertiliser. The outlook for livestock is more optimistic, at least in the medium term. Tight global supply and a smaller US herd are driving demand for Australian beef, allowing graziers to get high prices as they destock due to dry weather. The cattle slaughter is forecast up 1.9% to 9.45 million head in 2026, the highest since 1978, with record production 2.9 MT and record exports 2.3 MT. Cattle farmers remain optimistic about 2027. Lamb producers, meanwhile, are benefiting from scarcity, with slaughter forecasts to fall 11% this year, tightening supply and supporting prices into mid-2026. But the record output is a symptom of the drought,
forcing producers to offload breeding stock. The national sheep flock is set to fall 2.7% to 67.1 million head, and so many southern cows have gone to slaughter that more females were processed in Victoria than Queensland in two quarters of 2025. This hollows out the breeding base, setting up a supply crunch from 2027. Any rebuild depends on the seasons turning, and that's where the El Nino risk bites hardest. Restoring the herd and flock means holding ewes and cows back from slaughter through a breeding cycle, which only works if there's pasture to carry them. A dry winter would keep pastures short and feed expensive, forcing producers to keep destocking. Up until the latest rain, the drought had been the worst in many years across swathes of the country. It is, in effect, a two-zone national drought. The hardest hit zone has been southern Australia, which covers South Australia's agricultural districts, including Adelaide, Western Victoria, and southern New South Wales, where regions have recorded their lowest rainfall on record since the dry spell set during 2023. A second drought region sits farther north, across inland northeastern New South Wales and into bordering Queensland, where root zone soil moisture has been among the driest in the country, and rainfall deficiencies have persisted and deepened. New South Wales had its second driest April on record. If the El Nino arrives, it will typically suppress cool season rain across these regions. The water storage picture tells the story. Across the Murray-Darling Basin, the nation's biggest food bowl, total storage had fallen to 45% of capacity by May 14, some 16%, around 1,900 gigalitres, below the same time a year earlier. The Murray-Darling Basin Authority confirmed at a recent meeting that drier than average conditions had prevailed across the basin through April and early May, that storage fell through early autumn, and that they now sit below the long-term average for this time of the year. The concern now is timing. If El Nino suppresses cool season rainfall, there is little buffer to draw on heading into the next irrigation season. Farmers said that the crunch will come at harvest time in October to November. It would depend on how damaging any prolonged winter-spring dry spell may be, and if fuel and diesel prices remain high. That was an article by Michael Sainsbury. Rain has arrived too late for Australian farmers. El Nino could make things worse. On Vision Australia Radio, you're listening to Crikey, with selected reading from the website crikey.com.au. Aussies may have taken over Clapham, but is London losing its appeal? By Ethan Davies. Australians' love affair with one corner of South London is so well known it's become cliché. Clapham is nicknamed Mini Australia or Little Sydney because it attracts so many Aussies. They've left their mark. Clapham Common, the enormous park in the suburb's heart, is home to one of Britain's few Aussie rules ovals and the most successful AFL club outside Australia, the Wandsworth Demons. Margot Robbie has been kicked out of Clapham's infamous nightclub Flares, and it's common to hear a relaxed "How are you going?" in one of its Australian-owned cafes like Brickwood, which serves Tim Tam muffins. There are around 50,000 Australians in London permanently, but the High Commissioner to the UK, Stephen Smith, believes that at any given time, rule of thumb, there will be potentially a million Australians passing through the UK. But it looks like overseas adventures are losing their appeal for some, with the number of Australians emigrating still lagging behind pre-pandemic levels, and there are signs London's glory is fading. Among people relocating within the UK, Manchester is increasingly perceived as a viable alternative to the capital. While it was the case for decades that the north of England's best and brightest had to go to London to get on in life, many are now choosing Manchester instead. 32,000 crossed from Yorkshire in 2024, the most recent year official data is available, and 11,000 came down from the northeast, collectively outstripping numbers heading to London by more than 10,000. In fact, more Londoners, 25,000, now move to the northwest than northwesterners who moved to London, 22,000. Why are Brits eschewing London? For the same reason Aussies may think twice about upping sticks. The cost of living here is really, really high, one expat in London succinctly explained to SBS News. So while you want to do a lot of things, you do start to convert everything back to Australian dollars and realise how expensive everything here is.
London's rental market is particularly brutal. A two-bedroom home in Clapham typically rents for £703 per week, that's $1,340, according to local real estate agents. Official City Hall data says even the cheapest parts of London rent for £348, that's $662 per week, and anywhere within a respectable commute of the CBD will be at least £511, that's $972 per week. For young people on the London Living Wage, which is an opt-in scheme for employers to pay more than they legally need to, they would need to work 2.3 days just to pay their half of the weekly rent. If they earn the UK minimum wage, as most bartenders and baristas do, they would need to work 2.7 shifts. It's worth saying it's hard to find a job anywhere in the UK right now, as new job vacancies plummeted by 9% at the start of 2026 nationally. Job search site Adzuna estimated vacancies nationally dropped below 700,000 for the first time since the COVID-19 lockdown, and graduate posts fell below 10,000 for the first time in a decade. However, Manchester comparatively has a much cheaper cost of living. Apartments in the heart of the city usually rent for £325 per week, $618, or just £279, $531 in nearby suburbs, so staff on the lowest wage would only need to work 1.5 shifts to pay their rent. Fun things cost less in the north of England too. Pints in London average £5.44, $10.36, although £7, $13.33, or £8, $15.23 are common too. The North West's pints cost £4.42, $8.41 on average, but even in the trendiest spots, beers are yet to cross the £7 threshold. A typical meal for two in a mid-range restaurant is about £20, $38, cheaper in Manchester, so it's easy to see why the Manx eat out more than Londoners. Historically, London held a massive edge on arts and culture, with West End theatres, stadium concerts and world-first exhibitions. But the opening of Co-op Live, Europe's largest indoor arena, and Aviva Studios in Manchester now means the city frequently welcomes the same musicians and exhibitions the capital saw a few weeks or months earlier. Manchester's offer of a vibrant city on a smaller, more affordable scale has been pulling people in from the southeast for years, as I found out last summer while reporting for the Manchester Evening News. Every so often, the masthead would produce a state of the city piece, tracking how Manchester felt about itself. Usually, I'd chat to a few recent arrivals in love with their new home and several dozen lifelong residents who were bewildered by its rapid growth. But last year I spotted something that was frankly unheard of. Professionals were turning their backs on London. We were travelling in Australia and came back to Britain, choosing between London and Manchester, Amy explained. Everyone in London is moving up because everyone works remotely. In general, we love it. There's so much to do. The people are friendly. Recent Oxford University graduate Connor said, "London is expensive and Cambridge is a bit small for me, so I thought Manchester would be fun." Aspiring actress Liz added, "A lot of people are coming up from London for work." That feature was commissioned in the wake of Oasis's long-awaited reunion, which put Britpop and brand Manchester back in the zeitgeist. And if my last visit to Clapham was anything to go by, Cool Mancunia had caught the eye of the Aussies. I overheard two women from Queensland tell one another they couldn't wait to move to Manchester because it's such a vibe. That was an article by Ethan Davies. Aussies may have taken over Clapham, but is London losing its appeal? This next article is by Keaton Joshi. We need a moratorium on Australia's data centre development. A recent report I led for Greenpeace Australia Pacific has called for a nationwide moratorium on data centres. The tech industry won't produce enough renewable energy to match its new demand, and the prospect of gas-fired data centres paired with impatience means a serious climate impact. We need to pause, then properly regulate and restrict data centre development. Moratoriums on such developments are a rational counter-reaction to the hasty, frenzied and emotional approach currently underway. Every new forecast of data centre demand lurches upward,
and previous projections have often underestimated existing demand. Less than a quarter of Americans now oppose data centre moratoriums. Both the Netherlands and Ireland have implemented them, and other regions in Europe are considering it. One of the load-bearing components of the Greenpeace report was the fact that even when the tech industry promises it's covering its own mess by building enough renewables, it isn't actually doing that. We examined Data Centres Australia DCA's claim that it is offsetting 70% of its demand with a mix of green energy certificates and power purchasing deals. The former is widely accepted as being as weak as the worst carbon offsets when it comes to claimed emission reductions. The latter can sometimes help, but requires very strong evidence that the power deal was crucial for getting the project built, which is the logic on which the emissions reduction claim is based. The projects involved have to be truly new. We also dug into Amazon's big flashy announcement that it had signed power agreements in 9 renewable energy deals, 8 of which it told Guardian Australia were new projects. But the one project that wasn't new? It provided nearly 2/3 of the renewable energy promised in the announcement. Think about what is happening here. Amazon is increasing its data centre energy demand. It then does an on-paper deal with a wind farm that was already operational, claims full responsibility for the wind farm's existence, and on those grounds claims the equivalent amount of energy is zero emissions. The atmosphere only sees a wind farm that would have happened anyway, plus the new emissions from the increase in coal and gas on the grid to meet the new demand. So that's a worsening of climate change. What 100% new renewable actually means is going to matter a lot in the coming months. While Australia might eventually catch up to the global shift towards a data centre moratorium, the focus from the government and most advocacy groups currently lies in trying to force the industry to properly cover its demand growth with new renewable energy. The Australian Energy Markets Commission has been tasked with fleshing out the details of how this would work in practice, and within these details lies the massive risk of an insufficient policy, one that fakes regulation and instills a false sense of complacency. See also our safeguard mechanism. The threat of weak and falsely reassuring legislation for data centres is serious. Four Corners revealed this week that Anthropic, the AI company that just signed a shockingly dirty deal with Elon Musk's fossil-fuelled, community-choking, illegally operating data centre, plans to build at least 5 gigawatts of data centre capacity with long-term plans for 20. Stop and soak this in. That is 33 times existing data centre demand. If Anthropic were to cover 5 gigawatts with new renewables, it would have to build an amount equivalent to 40% of all renewable energy ever built in Australia to date. If it were to cover 20 gigawatts, it would have to build 1.7 times the amount of all renewable energy ever built in Australia to date. 20 gigawatts is 2/3 of the current average load of all electricity consumption in Australia across every single state. To match this new demand, do you think that Anthropic is going to build roughly the same amount of renewable energy generation as Australia has built over the past 26 years? Or do you think it's going to set about fighting government regulation so the policy doesn't force it to do that? You can see an example of this shift towards poking holes in regulation in Ireland, where the government has proposed a post-moratorium 80% minimum renewable mandate for new data centres. Cool, right? Except it allows a 6-year glide path. As Irish energy expert and researcher Hannah Daly recently pointed out, that means the data centres simply end up being built quickly and boosting fossil fuels for many, many years before they're mandated to use renewable energy. Greenhouse gases accumulate in the atmosphere. Renewable energy built 6 years later doesn't mystically undo or offset the pollution pumped out for years beforehand. Daly also just published a new research paper quantifying the emissions impact of this glide path. In short, Ireland breaches its climate and renewable energy targets, sees a massive surge in gas consumption, and suffers the price and energy security risks of gas reliance compared to a counterfactual. Part of the problem here is simply that data centres get built far, far quicker than renewable energy does.
The Clean Energy Council seemed open to the idea of phased renewable mandates in remarks made to the Senate inquiry a few weeks ago. Similarly, the Climate Council, in its recent report on data centre growth, seemed to carve out some potential space to allow data centres to maintain their growth rate and build their renewables later. This sequencing will result in significantly worse greenhouse gas emissions. Tech companies should be forced to wait until they can build their big computer buildings without worsening the already very bad physical harms of fossil fuel reliance. Their slop factory is less important than our shared atmosphere. Over the coming months, the industry is going to fight to ensure that a 100% renewable mandate does get passed. One packed to the gills with dodgy offsets, delays, cheats, loopholes, and probably a few handouts too. Watch closely. That was an article by Ketan Joshi. We need a moratorium on Australia's data centre development. And that completes my readings from the website crikey.com.au. I'm Helen Rice, and I was your panel operator and editor today. This program is produced in our Adelaide studios and can be heard regularly at this time on Vision Australia Radio, VA Radio Digital, and online at varadio.org.

0: Good evening. This is ABC News with Jonathan Beale. A man accused of murdering another man north of Perth has been deemed unfit to stand trial because he suffered a stroke. David Webber has the details.
1: Ashley Kirk-Miller was allegedly drinking before he went to the home of his friend, John Fluck, at Two Rocks in August 2024. They got into an argument in the driveway before Mr. Miller allegedly struck Mr. Fluck to the back of his head with a spray paint can. He then allegedly punched or kicked Mr. Fluck when he was on the ground. Ashley Miller was charged with murder. In March last year, he suffered a stroke in Casuarina Prison. Despite treatment, he suffered an acquired brain injury. Justice Natalie Whitby has found that the 35-year-old is not fit to stand trial and has ordered a special proceeding. Mr. Miller's case is due to return to court in August.
0: One Nation Senator Pauline Hanson has told supporters at a Perth fundraiser the party has long been underestimated by other politicians. Recent polls have recorded One Nation as the most popular party ahead of Labor and the Liberals. Outside Senator Hanson's event in the eastern suburb of Midland, several hundred people protested against her presence. Inside, Senator Hanson told supporters One Nation is the only party speaking out against what she calls mass migration. She says that's why people are supporting her party. Some National Disability Insurance Scheme participants say proposed cuts to the program will cost lives. Senators are presiding over public hearings into draft legislation which paves the way for the biggest ever cuts to the now $50 billion scheme. The government says the changes are necessary to reduce the scheme's cost and make it more sustainable. Hannah Divany, who lives with cerebral palsy, has told the hearing the proposals will have major implications.
2: When disabled people die as a direct result of this bill, and they will, their blood will be on your hands. How do I know people will die? Because you will have made it impossible for them to live in so many ways. And you will have to live with that every single day for the rest of your life.
0: Iran says it carried out attacks in retaliation for US strikes against Iran. John O'Wakely has this report.
3: Iran's Revolutionary Guards say they've carried out attacks against a US base in Jordan and 21 other targets in the Gulf. The Iranian strikes, which included attacks in Kuwait and Bahrain, came after the US said it struck Iranian air defense, ground control stations and surveillance radar sites near the Strait of Hormuz. The US described its attacks as a proportional response to the downing of an American helicopter on Monday. The escalation in violence has deepened doubts about the prospects for a deal to end the war, which US President Donald Trump yesterday said Iran was just days away from signing on to.
0: The Australian Strategic Policy Institute says Iranians understand the strategic power they have by controlling the Strait of Hormuz. The Institute's Malcolm Davis says Iranian control of the Strait puts the US in a tricky position.
4: And the Americans really don't have a clear response to that in the sense that even if there is a peace agreement tomorrow, 6 months, 12 months, 18 months down the track, the Iranians can declare that they are going to close the Strait of Hormuz again and we're back to where we are.
0: Hundreds of protesters have attacked police and burned vehicles in a number of locations across Northern Ireland after a video of a knife attack went viral. A Sudanese refugee has been charged with attempted murder over the stabbing. Ukrainian woman Yara Narovska says she lives on a street in Belfast that houses a lot of immigrants. She says the house next door to her was set on fire and many of her neighbours have been displaced.
5: I mean, obviously, like, it's terrifying because, like, there are, like, so many people living on the streets, you know, and they have to be, like, forced to, like, leave their houses to live somewhere else, you know. So, yeah, obviously, it's terrifying.
0: AFL figure Neil Danaher has been remembered as a hero of the sport whose advocacy for motor neuron disease made the world a better place. Ethan Wright has, Wyatt has this report.
6: Looking over the bridge to the MCG.
7: Music icon Paul Kelly, greatly admired by Neil Danaher, performed before the thousands who gathered at the MCG for today's state funeral. The football community paid tribute to the former Essendon player and Melbourne coach, whose passionate leadership and rousing speeches earned him the nickname The Reverend. Brisbane coach Chris Fagan says Danaher was a mentor to the very end.
8: I'd often get texts from him, words of encouragement, words of advice.
7: Danaher died at the age of 65 last month after a decade-long battle with motor neurone disease.
0: Perth's weather cloudy tomorrow with a very high chance of rain, an overnight minimum of 9 degrees before a top of 17, currently 15.5. ABC News.
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15: On Vision Australia Radio, welcome to the Opinion Hour, where we bring you selected readings from The Age, The Herald Sun and The Australian for the 10th of June 2026. And our first article is from page 20 of The Age. It's an article by Ross Gittins, who's the economics editor, and his article, I Have a Theory About Hanson's Rise. What strange and puzzling times we live in. Pauline Hanson shot to fame as a disendorsed Liberal candidate before the turn of the century, and I never expected to see the day, 30 years later, when the polls showed her One Nation Party getting a fraction more first preference votes than the Labor government and leaving the coalition down and out on less than 20%. Hanson for PM? Meanwhile, it's a strange time for the housing market. The government's meddling in the budget has house prices falling. Why wasn't I warned? I could be wrong, but I doubt we'll see Hanson moving into the lodge. This is just a further step in the decline of two-party politics. Voters are disillusioned with both sides of politics and want to back some other party or independent. The popularity of Hanson and One Nation is a sign that both sides are on the nose and voters are looking for a convenient way to protest. If everyone else is piling into One Nation, why don't I join in? What in particular has got voters upset? As opposition leader Angus Taylor argues, they could be angry because Labor broke its promise not to tamper with negative gearing and the capital gains tax discount, but are blaming both sides. Could be, but I doubt it. The sad truth is that breaking promises is no longer a big deal. Both sides do it all the time, and no one's shocked and appalled to see them do it again. It's usually just those people whose pockets will suffer from the government doing what it promised not to carry out about the sanctity of political promises. So, is it all those who know they'll be paying a lot more tax that have turned on Labor? I doubt it. Unless the piercing cries of pain coming from the big end of town have convinced people on Struggle Street they're about to cop it big time, that's not it. No. There's a more obvious answer, though it gets surprisingly little attention from the media. Living standards have been falling for most of this decade. Prices have risen more than wages have, leaving many households struggling to make ends meet. When these people saw that the budget offered no immediate help, they dismissed it as useless. Well, not quite. According to many policy wonks, The budget's all-out attempt to fix housing affordability makes it the strongest, bravest budget since former Prime Minister Tony Abbott's first budget in 2014. That one, too, broke many promises, made only a few weeks earlier, in its efforts to reduce the budget deficit. The public reaction was so hostile that many of the tough measures were abandoned. Which to me means it's vitally important that Albanese and Treasurer Jim Chalmers press on with enacting the budget's plans to limit negative gearing and capital gains tax discount and start taxing family trusts. Why? Not just because these changes are vital to make home ownership affordable again, but also because if Albanese abandons his efforts to fix home ownership, or even just waters them down, it will show that, in all practical terms, the economy has become ungovernable. Compared with the glory days when Paul Keating pressed on with major reform after reform because, quote-unquote, good policy is good politics, our parties have become afraid to take on anything controversial. Why? Because it's so easy for the other side to run a successful scare campaign. Labor promised to change negative gearing and the capital gains tax discount at the 2019 federal election, but lost. It has now convinced itself that the Libs' scare campaign cost it the election. This is, of course, why, in subsequent election campaigns, Labor has promised not to touch the housing tax concessions.

they are prepared to believe politicians will do bad things, but never good things. 2 points before we move on. First, the way people say they might vote in the middle of a government's term isn't necessarily the way they end up voting at a real election. And with our system of preferential voting, your first preference isn't necessarily where your vote ends up. And second, although it suits some to say both major parties are losing votes to One Nation, with Labor's first preference vote on 30% and the Coalition's on 18%, I know whose problem I'd prefer to have. Labor has a mild case of the midterm blues, whereas the Libs' problem is existential. Their problem is not just that they have lost lots of voters, but they've gone in opposite directions. They first lost a lot of their better-off, well-educated city voters to the Teals, and now they're losing outer suburban, rural and regional voters to One Nation. Whichever side they try to get back reduces their chance of regaining the other. One side wants action on climate change, the other thinks it's all bulldust. Turning to the budget's measures to make home ownership more affordable to first home buyers by reducing the tax breaks for people buying houses for investment after decades of rapidly rising house prices, reducing the proportion of households who can afford to own their own home, we've now got people recoiling in horror because house prices are falling in Sydney and Melbourne. Don't get your economics from real estate agents. To state the obvious, rapidly rising house prices may be good news for people who have already bought their home, but they're bad news for would-be home buyers. It's time the young got a go and the well-off found other things to invest in. The new rules will mean a period of reassessment and adjustment. If prices fall a bit, that would be good. But since housing is a necessity and the number of households is growing, prices are unlikely to fall far, nor is the sky likely to fall. And that was an article by Ross Gittins. It was on page 20 of The Age, the article, I Have a Theory About Hanson's Rise. And our next article, also on page 20 of The Age, is an article by Jane Bunkle. And Jane Bunkle is a barrister and former member of the Administrative Committee of the New South Wales Liberal Party. Her article, Reviving the Abortion Debate Won't Sway Women Voters. Barnaby Joyce last week addressed an anti-abortion rally organised by activist Joanna Howe in support of a bill to wind back abortion access in New South Wales. The former New South Wales Liberal leader, Mark Speakman, has called Howe's campaign the Americanisation of politics. He's right that something is being imported, but wrong to think it will help either major party. The superficial reading writes itself. A populist party turns pro-life, women are flocking to it. First preference support up from 9 to 28% in less than a year, with Pauline Hanson now outpolling the Prime Minister among women. So abortion must be part of the draw, right? The data says otherwise. Asked why they moved, they answer, much as men do. The cost of living and contempt for the major parties and the sense that no one in Canberra is listening. We do not have to guess whether an abortion campaign can deliver the female vote because the United States has run the experiment. Twice the Democrats believed a galvanising women's cause would hand them women. A woman atop the ticket in 2016 and the post-Roe election of 2024. Both times, the predicted revolt failed to arrive. Women still favour the Democrat, but within the same 40-year gender gap, not the landslide strategists banked on. Neither Hillary Clinton's gender nor the death of Roe mobilised women because women do not vote as a bloc. In Australia, both major parties are poised to mishandle this from opposite directions. The Liberal temptation is to read the Hanson surge as a values shift and chase One Nation onto pro-life ground. Labor's is to weaponise the same debate, cast a divided right as extreme to frighten women back into the tent –

0: Both make the same error. Treating abortion as a lever on a female block, and worse, deepening the distrust, driving the realignment. The Liberal Party is being hollowed out from both ends. In the regions, one in three former coalition voters without a degree now favour One Nation. In the teal seats, professional women left years ago. Chase One Nation rightward and the teal exodus deepens. Hold the line and the base keeps walking. Labour will be tempted to brand the whole right as extreme and herd anxious women back behind Labour's shield. But a scare campaign will not deliver women to Labour, and the government can least afford the distraction. As two-party preferred lead rests on preferences and a splintered right, its primary is softening, and the disaffection feeding One Nation has been emboldened since its broken word on capital gains and negative gearing. A culture war over abortion is the wrong fight for a party whose voters are leaving over the cost of living. So, what should a serious party do? Not find a better lever. There isn't one. But put it down. Three things follow. First, refuse to make abortion a party position. One Nation's real innovation, the genuinely American move, is to adopt it as party policy. The answer is not to match it, but to decline it, to keep abortion a question of individual conscience and a free vote. That refusal is itself a signal of trustworthiness. Second, for the Liberals especially, resist the gravitational pull of One Nation. The party cannot win back the regional fight faster than it sheds the urban centre, and the female quote-unquote reward for going pro-life is a mirage. One Nation cannot be beaten by imitation only on one thing: it cannot provide competent, trustworthy government. And third, abandon the conceit of the women's vote. The notion that women are a single constituency to be addressed with a tailored pitch, not citizens whose views are their own and plural. Women are not waiting to be told what they think. They can tell the difference between being courted and being respected. The trust the major parties have spent will not be earned back by finding the right issue to win women, but by no longer treating women, or any voter, as a block to be captured. The lesson of America, and increasingly our own polling, is the same. Stop trying to win the women's vote, and you might begin to win women's trust. And that was an article on page 20 of The Age. It was an article by Jane Bunkle, the article entitled "Reviving the Abortion Debate Won't Sway Women Voters." And we now turn to page 21 of The Age, and our next article is by Dennis Glover. And Dennis Glover is a speechwriter, novelist, and author of Repeat, A Warning from History. And his article, How a Three-Day Invasion Threatens Global Catastrophe. Today, the war in Ukraine, which began on February the 24th, 2022, will equal the 1,567-day length of the First World War. Like that war, which many thought would be over within months, the Ukraine war was meant to be brief. The Russians thought they could win it in 3 days, but were stopped, then pushed back by a gallant counterattack. Despite this, most expected Russia to eventually prevail, especially after United States President Donald Trump appeared to take Vladimir Putin's side. But the Ukrainians now have the upper hand on the battlefield, in the air and economically. 4 years and 4 months on, the killing continues. How quickly time passes, how blasé we become about large-scale, endless human slaughter, and how easily we convince ourselves big wars are history. First up, how valid is the comparison? Let's start with casualty figures. 2 weeks ago, the head of the British intelligence agency, GCHQ, estimated almost 500,000 Russian soldiers had died so far, and combining dead and injured, Vladimir Putin's forces were suffering about 30,000 casualties a month. According to official statistics, the British Army lost more than 560,000 dead on the Western Front from 1914 to 1918 and averaged 46,000 casualties a month. Ukraine's losses, though lower, also dwarf the losses of modern wars, such as in Afghanistan and Iraq. Also, both wars began and evolved in similar ways. Each started as wars of rapid movement that was quickly checked. Static trench warfare followed. Each side tried desperately to break the deadlock by throwing their forces against unbreachable defences. In the Great War, these barriers included multiple trench lines, machine guns, and barbed wire. In Ukraine, precision artillery, minefields, and plentiful anti-tank weapons, which combined to make armoured penetration impossible. The First World War gave us poison gas, the aeroplane, the tank, and the submarine. The Ukraine War, cruise missiles, drones, and unmanned attack boats. In both, the killing zone steadily widened. In the Great War, unable, despite these innovations, to gain a decisive battlefield victory, each side tried to starve and terrorise the other to the negotiating table through naval blockade and terror bombing. But there's another crucial similarity which few recognise. Both wars could have and should have ended earlier. If they had, the world might today be a better place. By the autumn of 1916, it was clear the continuing slaughter was pointless. The trench lines had barely moved since late 1914. Then, as now, neither combatant could agree on armistice terms. Just like now, no one would surrender territory they had fought to capture or defend, and in 1917 and 1918, peace efforts have failed, the killing accelerated. History therefore hints of a way forward. Genuine negotiation. Ukraine's brave leader, Volodymyr Zelensky, seems willing, even if it means conceding land already conquered. Putin, however, does not, believing that public opinion matters little in Russia and that continued demand for Russia's energy will keep his war machine afloat. Last week, he rejected the offer of a face-to-face meeting with Zelensky. The world must somehow push him to the negotiating table. Why? Because the failure to achieve peace in 1916 upended the world as we knew it, with consequences still felt today. Those last 2 years of trench warfare caused the Bolshevik Revolution, led to the rise of Mussolini, Hitler, and Stalin, and produced the imperial carve-up of the Middle East. The 50 million deaths of the Second World War, the 6 million of the Jewish Holocaust, the many millions of the Russian Civil War and Ukrainian famine are traceable to the failure to end the Great War once easy victory became impossible. This is the big lesson of the past century. Lengthy, large-scale wars have unpredictable consequences. Just as the slaughter of the First World War led to the Second World War, might a drawn-out Ukraine war lead to another nuclear-armed global conflict. Historian A.J.P. Taylor once wrote, "People often looked back to the autumn of 1916 and lamented the lost chance of ending the war before old Europe perished. If the world fails to achieve peace in Ukraine, might our old, easy, settled world also perish?" And that was an article on page 21 of The Age. It was by Dennis Glover, the article "How a Three-Day Invasion Threatens Global Catastrophe." And we now turn to page 23 of The Herald Sun. The article is by Jeff Kennett, who was Liberal Premier of Victoria between 1992 and 1999. His article, "Jacinta and Labor's Death Rattle is Getting Louder." When asked last week on Tom Elliott's 3AW radio show, I said there would be a change of government here in Victoria on November the 28th. The signs are clear. The Labor government has almost deliberately made the state broke. The interest paid on that debt equates to $1 million an hour, every day, every week, and every month. Money that could have been spent on services we all expect governments to provide. Through no supervision of the delivery and expenditure on major projects, the government, through its inaction, has condoned corruption within its infrastructure build. Some $15 billion of corruption has been identified, and it could be double that figure. Money, again, that could have been spent on the services government should be providing, including fixing the increasing number of potholes we are all experiencing on our roads. When the Premier announces changes to the powers of the Independent Broad-Based Anti-Corruption Commission, that is the IBAC, I-B-A-C, but those powers will not be introduced until November next year, you can smell the stench of desperation. Now, within 5.5 months of when people will start voting, the so-called opinion polls are indicating change, and the security of the Premier in her own job is being questioned by some of her own colleagues. The death rattle is becoming louder. I have seen it all before. When John Cain resigned from the Premiership in 1990, he did so because he became tired of the vested interests in his cabinet. The senior Labor men in cabinet had so failed in their responsibilities that they looked to Joan Kerner as Cain's successor in the hope that under a female Premier they would regain support. They did not. Labor was comprehensively defeated in 1992. It was not the fault of Joan Kerner, but the failure of her team that led to the change of government. Today it is slightly different. A female Premier succeeding Dan Andrews to continue his agenda, but a Premier who did not establish the Premiership in her own image. Remaining beholden to Andrews and his projects, she has, with her team, brought Victoria to the edge of an economic and social precipice. Worse, when challenged on any substantive issues, she and her cabinet have either denied or lied about the issue before them. Too many examples to enumerate here, but here's a couple. When asked about the cost of the first stage of the suburban rail link, she said there had been no increase in costs from what was announced 5 years ago. What rubbish! When salaries alone for those working on the projects have risen by millions. Second, when the crime rate has been rising in Victoria, the government has consistently said they are addressing the issue. What rubbish! Passing legislation in the Parliament is meaningless if action is not taken that gives the community confidence the government is serious. Those committing the crimes do not fear the government, the police or the courts. It is bad and serious enough that the government has sponsored corruption. But to have done nothing about the growing crime rate, putting us and our property at greater risk, is by any measure a massive failure by the Labor administration. In the 1980s, the Labor government lost our state bank, an institution that provided loans mainly to young people so they could buy their first homes. They failed to prevent the collapse of the Pyramid Building Society, and guess what? The union movement was running the government through ministers in cabinet. John Cain resigned, Joan Kerner became Premier. Recently, Daniel Andrews resigned and Jacinta Allan became Premier. Labor was overwhelmingly defeated in 1992. Jacinta Allan and Labor will be overwhelmingly defeated in 2026. The death rattle is becoming so loud as to sound like the ringing of bells from all our churches at the same time. It's out with the old and in with the new. So the question arises, who will form the next government? The only thing we can be sure of today is that the Liberal Party, the National Party, One Nation, and I suspect a few independents collectively, overwhelmingly, represent the majority of the voting public. Support for the Labor Party and their mates, the Greens, is declining faster than a falling brick. I would simply ask every voter, regardless of age or gender, what party or independent offering at the election offers the best opportunity for Victoria and their own security. Victoria, the state, will be here much longer than any of us, I hope. So our responsibility must take into consideration the state's future needs. If we do that successfully, we are more likely to best increase our own opportunities individually for our families and for our businesses. Stay well. And that was Jeff Kennett's article. It was on page 23 of the Herald Sun. The article was entitled, Jacinta and Labor's Death Rattle is Getting Louder. And also on page 23 of the Herald Sun, our next article is by James Morrow. And James Morrow is a Herald Sun columnist. His article, Electorate Does Find Its Voice. The federal budget is shaping up to be Anthony Albanese's Voice 2.0. Only this time, the Prime Minister figures that because he only needs the Labor caucus to vote yes, and not those pesky voters, he can shove his budget through Parliament. The parallels are uncanny. In 2023, Albanese wanted to use a referendum to permanently divide the nation by race and create an Aboriginal oversight body that threatened to gum up Parliament and make Australia as ungovernable as Victoria. People said no by about 60-40 margin. Now, with his budget and a once-in-a-lifetime parliamentary majority, Albanese is seeking to divide us again, this time by age, class and economic status. He also wants to reverse the idea that government works for us and turn Australia into a country where we all work one way or another for the government. Yet the opposition to this budget is not good news for the coalition, which an increasing number of voters sees as part of the problem. The budget has unleashed a broader fury with the political class, and the coalition is very much part of that class. Even as the coalition attempts a heroic fight back after a decade of policy confusion on everything from immigration to net zero, voters are saying they'd rather go for something different. Despite some policies that have landed well, including no welfare for non-citizens, the Liberal National vote continues to bleed. Whether it is city dwellers saying they cannot absorb more immigration pressure or rural residents enduring economically dubious renewables projects, the question being asked is, when did we get a vote on this? It's no coincidence that the 61% of voters who told the most recent news poll that Australian politics was overdue for a massive shake-up is almost identical to the number who voted against The Voice. Now, leading in the polls as the de facto opposition with a primary vote higher than Labor's, One Nation's support is essentially a no vote to the entire political establishment, coalition included. The more the major parties and media attack One Nation, the less its supporters seem to care. Plot the movement of voters to One Nation over time, and the curve looks similar to the way voters swung against The Voice. In both cases, the moment people decided it was socially acceptable to reject what the political class was offering, the faster they moved to the alternative. And that was an article on page 23 of the Herald Sun. It was by James Morrow, the article, Electorate Does Find Its Voice. We'll be back after this short break.
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0: 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We now turn to The Australian for the editorials and letters to the editor.
7: And now we go through the editorials from today's Australian. They're all on page 10. There are three of them. And the first editorial is titled, Bowen Claims Success on Climate to Boost Renewables. Chris Bowen has claimed credit for a dramatic downward revision in future global warming and urged the world to keep spending up big on renewable energy. In his role as joint president of this year's UN climate conference in Turkey, Mr. Bowen said, "Together we have bent the curve on global temperature rise from 4 degrees centigrade before Paris to 2.8 degrees centigrade now." Mr. Bowen's remarks acknowledged the scrapping of the worst-case scenarios on which the most extreme projections of eco-collapse were based for future reports of the IPCC. In reality, those scenarios were always implausible and never likely to occur. But this has not stopped Mr. Bowen using the revisions as justification to push full steam ahead with electrification, which he says will be a key benchmark for success at COP31. For justification, Mr. Bowen falls back on the hyperbole that climate-induced natural disasters continued to get worse. They are increasingly frequent and increasingly less predictable. The climate change signal in natural disasters remains highly contested. What is a fact is that the number of deaths worldwide from natural disasters has fallen dramatically over the past century. Data compiled by global organisation Our World in Data shows that since the early 20th century, death rates from natural disasters have fallen by more than 90%. Even the total number of deaths has fallen substantially, despite there being four times as many people in the world as 100 years ago. Our World in Data says this is not because hazards have become weaker, but because societies have become more resilient. Early warning systems allow local populations to take cover and stay safe. Better buildings can withstand earthquakes and hurricanes. National and international cooperation, combined with transport and trade, means others can provide assistance when a disaster does strike. Our World in Data says continuing to improve the resilience of systems worldwide remains crucial to reducing the toll from disasters in the future. The climate agenda now is to focus on the lesser understood impacts of higher temperatures on mortality. The big question remains whether spending trillions of dollars on renewable energy is the best allocation of scarce resources, and whether it can ever change the weather. Mr. Bowen is convinced a priority for COP31 has emerged with clarity. That is, to electrify the global economy backed by modern grids and energy storage. He insists renewable energy is now the cheapest form of power available. And in Australia, we have so much solar energy that we'll soon be offering households 3 hours of free power in the middle of the day. Mr. Bowen says since the Paris Agreement was signed in 2015, renewables' share of global energy has more than tripled. There has been a 20-fold leap in global battery installations in the past 5 years. He says $2.3 trillion of investment is flowing into clean energy, two-thirds of all investment in energy worldwide. The International Energy Agency said electricity needed to make up some 35% of final energy use by 2035 to keep the Paris Agreement target of 1.5 degrees centigrade within reach. For perspective, despite the trillions of dollars spent, electricity as a percentage of final energy use has increased only from 18% in 2010 to an estimated 22% in 2025. Fossil fuel use continues to grow, as do carbon dioxide emissions. Mr. Bowen undersells the difficulties being experienced in the renewable energy transition. As Perry Williams writes on Wednesday, the advent of artificial intelligence data centres is likely to make the challenge more difficult still. The Australian energy market operator has for the first time named large AI data centres as a priority risk to the national grid. This is because of the grid-scale shock that would occur if they simultaneously disconnected from the grid because of instability. The vulnerability of renewable-heavy grids to fluctuations and collapse was demonstrated in South Australia in 2016, and again in April 2025, when the Iberian Peninsula experienced a widespread blackout following a rapid and uncontrolled rise in system voltage and the subsequent loss of effective voltage control. AEMO investigations have shown there may be certain operating scenarios or conditions where significant non-credible contingency events could cause voltage control challenges in the NEM. The fact remains that changing the data in climate models to make things look better is a world away from getting things right on the ground. And that was our first editorial for today. Bowen claims success on climate to boost renewables.
4: And the second editorial, US-Israel wedge only helps Iran. Trump and Netanyahu must reassert their unity of purpose. It remains to be seen whether David Horowitz, the influential editor of the Times of Israel, is correct when he writes that the US-Israeli alliance that launched the war against Iran has reached its nadir. The increasing disagreement and personal acrimony between Donald Trump and Benjamin Netanyahu, including the US president's latest warning that if the Israeli prime minister is not careful, he could be left alone in the battle against Iran very soon, is feeding such perceptions. Just over 100 days ago, the relationship between Mr. Trump and Mr. Netanyahu could not have appeared more formidable as, together, they launched Operation Epic Fury. It helped the outstanding success they achieved at the start of the conflict. Now, however, only the murderous regime in Tehran stands to gain from what Mr. Trump has admitted was his expletive-laden disagreement in a telephone call with Mr. Netanyahu over regional strategy. In subsequent interviews, Mr. Trump has not taken a step back. Claiming yet again last week that he was on the point of doing a deal with Iran, he told London's Financial Times that Mr. Netanyahu won't have any choice but to accept it. I call the shots. I call all the shots. He doesn't call the shots. In an interview with the New York Post's Miranda Devine, Mr. Trump confirmed his effing crazy, you'd be in prison if it weren't for me, a reference to Mr. Netanyahu's corruption trial, character assessment of the Israeli Prime Minister. Mr. Trump caused further offence, the Jerusalem Post reported, with a historic declaration that if there wasn't me, there would be no Israel. As the Jerusalem Post, a strong supporter of the US-Israel alliance, editorialised, that claim was nothing short of breathtaking. It is an insane thing to say, particularly when contrasted with the harsh realities while Israel's north is on fire. Resolving such differences between two wartime leaders with the same goals in Iran, ensuring it does not gain nuclear weapons and that the Strait of Hormuz reopens, is vital to the Middle East and global stability. Such a wedge between the White House and Jerusalem is exactly what Tehran's murderous regime wants. Mr. Trump and Mr. Netanyahu must do better. Unity has been a prerequisite for victory against Iran from day one of Operation Epic Fury. That was the second editorial on page 10. US-Israel wedge only helps Iran.
8: The major topic in today's Australian, PM's failing socialist revolution fuels One Nation surge. Prime Minister Anthony Albanese described One Nation as a dark force and tells us he won't criticise its supporters. However, everything he's done in office, from an unrealistic net zero obsession, 1970s industrial relations, creating a woke wonderland, failure to call out anti-Semitism, and a blatant tax grab to fund it, has driven people to One Nation. At least the Liberal National parties can say they lost voters through infighting, stupidity and apathy. Labor has carried out its plan for a socialist revolution to the letter. The Prime Minister seems to be the driving force behind the rise of One Nation, writes Robert Walker, Cressnock, New South Wales.
9: It's an open question whether a One Nation-dominated parliament would be worse than Labour. The UK has Nigel Farage as a likely future Prime Minister on immigration and the woke ideology policies responsible for two-tier policing. We have Pauline Hanson, actually our only politician, hitting the nerve of public opinion. Polled voters now routinely distrust Labour and back One Nation unconditionally as an alternative that couldn't be worse. Any One Nation misstep is forgiven in the context of the coalition's decades of leadership failures as Labour light and its current carefully limited fight back. The Albanese government's failures on immigration and ludicrously woke ideology are now in the direct line of fire. The coalition has failed to match Hanson's courage on pure populism as democracy in action. The poll trend is a condemnation of Labour, denying the reality of its 4 years of failure, from The Voice to Bondi to incoherent budget, writes Betty Cockman, Dongara, Western Australia.
8: The sudden rise of One Nation shouldn't surprise anyone. Refer One Nation threat, suddenly very real, the 9th of June. It's the only truly conservative centre-right voice in Australia. Anthony Albanese's repressive socialist Labour government has shredded any vestige of truth and honesty. Lying has been taken to a whole new art form. Sadly, the coalition has slowly crab-walked to the centre-left, hoping no one would notice. The single-minded focus must be on ousting the Labour Party at the next election. Voters are demanding a tangible Conservative voice. One Nation is filling that void, writes Gabrielle Baker, Carina, Queensland.
9: Now that all the fanfare of a big election win has come to the daily grind, a basic fact hits the fan. Voters generally don't seem to particularly like Anthony Albanese, and his squirming from the truth doesn't help. Albanese was never one of the ultra-smart, comfortable-in-his-skin Labour people, but rather seemed to come through the middle and somehow emerge as a Labour leader. The trajectory wasn't all that unlike Scott Morrison, and we know how that worked out. Pauline Hanson, on the other hand, has the common touch, looks an interviewer in the eye and shoots from the shoulder. Voters generally seem to actually like her, says Rosemary O'Brien, Ashfield, New South Wales.
8: The rise of One Nation reflects the effectiveness of the plain-speaking Queenslander way of doing things. While the contrast with Labour couldn't be more stark, the coalition still can't bring itself to dump the Paris Agreement. The coalition seems to have been bought out by the climate change lobby. One Nation has not. It's sad to see that Angus Taylor and Tim Wilson aren't quite up to date, writes Peter R. Trednick, Laidley, Queensland.
9: Prime Minister Anthony Albanese is trying to put Angus Taylor down by saying Taylor is fooling Paul and Hanson in the polls, tell him nothing. Immigration is the issue that people are concerned about, with new arrivals sucking up all the houses and flats. The pertinent question is, do migrants get priority over accommodation? As far as the politicians of One Nation are concerned, they may well have zero experience, which may put them at a disadvantage in Parliament, but just take a good look and listen to ALP party members to see for yourself how good they really are. With dozens of advisers at their command, all they can do is repeat the party line, says Graham Thomas, Kadena, South Australia.
8: And now turning to letters of a more general nature, Libs need to get rid of pseudo-members and return to core values. The conundrum for the Liberal Party lies in how to deal with those who have white-anted it from within, political opportunists who have probably never read the party's constitution, have a lust for power, but a disregard for the nation and its welfare. It's time for such pseudo-members to be expelled. The worthy objectives of the party include the freedom and dignity of mankind, a spirit of patriotism, national defence, freedom of speech, religion and association, freedom of citizens to choose their own way of living subject to the rights of others, and a democracy looking primarily to the encouragement of individual initiative and enterprise as the dynamic force of progress. Hundreds of thousands of Australians are sick to death of socialism and mediocrity, government control and bad decisions affecting their freedoms. They desperately seek restoration of reward for enterprise, the pursuit of excellence and respect for excellence, writes Peter R. Graham, Sydney, New South Wales.
9: Tom Switzer refers, Lib's political reality means deal with Hanson only pragmatic, 8th of June, reads the room far better than many politicians, particularly of the wet variety in Liberal ranks. They were long-time Liberal Party members but quit months ago out from the last election because we felt the frustrations that are clearly enunciated by Switzer in his column. The party hasn't regrouped from the massive Malcolm Turnbull hangover. It's still inhabited by the usual folk who want to sit on the fence. Would we vote for One Nation? Likely not, if the Liberals can return to their roots. However, unless Tony Abbott and Angus Taylor can whip the party back into shape, we'd vote for the Happy Birthday Party first. It's time for a measured consideration of preference deals on a seat-by-seat basis, says Pete Reynolds, Gilmore, ACT.
8: Respect must be earned. The sanctimonious bleatings of Anthony Albanese decrying sexist references regarding Victorian Premier Jacinta Allen demonstrate just how shallow is the integrity of many of those who live in the protected la-la land. The slogan, Ditch the Witch, is apparently unseemly, unacceptable, and oh so naughty as an expression in the opinions of the Canberra political class. To the rest of us, it's merely a figure of speech that demonstrates the frustration being felt by those at the receiving end of the actions that are often perpetuated upon us with impunity by the ruling class. And actions speak louder than words. While I'm no fan of Pauline Hanson, I can agree with her suggestion that Allen should suck it up. The alleged lack of respect for many politicians is well earned by their personal agendas and lack of understanding of how ordinary people have had a gutful of capricious decisions and actions by so-called leaders, writes Kerry Linwood, Atherton, Queensland.
9: Trump's Iran mess. Greg Sheridan's timely analysis of the present stalemate in the US-Iran conflict makes depressing reading. Refer no winners as Iran war set to get even worse, 9th of June. And raises questions yet again about how Donald Trump got his country into this unholy and unpopular mess. One can only wonder about the kind of advice US President Donald Trump was getting from his military advisers, if indeed he takes any notice of advice from anyone, and to what extent the scenario is likely to result from the initial US-Israeli bombardment were considered or seriously war-gamed. If nothing else, this latest example of Trump military adventurism should provide us with the reassurance that our own parliamentary system of government, for all its faults, at least contains checks and balances to any possible executive overreach. The real worry about the present conflict, as Sheridan points out, is the rundown in the US weapons arsenal that the Iran adventure has entailed, a circumstance no doubt being factored in to contingency planning by prospective future foes, says Peter Austin, Mount Victoria, New South Wales. It's more than 100 days since the Iran war broke out, and the outlook for a return to normalcy is looking grimmer for all bar a few invested in the conflict or those interested in selling EVs, says Jim Allen, Panorama, South Australia.
8: Orcus Albatross. So we're now going to purchase 3 second-hand nuclear-powered submarines from the US for the astronomical cost of $368 billion. Imagine what the cost of maintaining these will be, given that they're second-hand to start with, and why the US wants to offload its second-hand submarines to us. It's likely we might end up with 3 sitting ducks for any foreign enemy to target. Surely would we not be better off with multiple conventionally powered and much cheaper submarines? Asks John Fry, Port Sorrell, Tasmania.
0: And that completes our readings from The Age, The Herald Sun and The Australian for the 10th of June 2026. 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
4: Hello and welcome to In Plain Sight, a program where we highlight people who are making a positive impact in the community and disability sector.
5: Shining a light on those who would be otherwise hidden in plain sight.
4: 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Well, hello there, Simon. How are you this week?
5: I'm fabulous, Andrew. It's really good to be here and I'm looking forward to today.
4: Yes.
5: How are you?
4: Oh, look, I'm really well. And an interesting milestone, shall we say, in the program of you and I working together. It's been about 12 months since I started working with you on this program, and it's been a fantastic year as well. So it's our first anniversary, our paper anniversary. That's pretty exciting.
5: It is very exciting. Happy anniversary, Andrew.
4: Thank you.
5: For our anniversary and for other reasons, we're doing a bit of a retrospective today on our show, Andrew.
4: Yes, yes, we are. Tell us a bit about it.
5: So this week, Andrew, I want to look at the theme that I've been sort of half running with a little bit called The Blind Leading the Blind. And we've got a few segments that we will I'll be playing to you today, including a really interesting short interview with Dr. Scott Hollier, who is one of the leaders within our blindness community here in West Australia, and a segment from Erica Webb, who is a really well-known disability advocate here in WA as well, that came from my very first program here on Vision Australia Radio in Plain Sight, and then a segment from Zal Iskul, who is also a really fabulous, hardworking disability advocate. And I'm sharing all these little pieces of audio with you today because it's just really interesting and good to know what is happening in our community and what has been happening in our community, and to highlight the importance of community advocacy and connection. We'll move into talking with Dr. Scott Hollier now, and we won't be talking to him about his professional role, but he was nominated to me by one of my friends as a leader in her eyes and a role model, not only because they have the same eye condition of retinitis pigmentosa, but because he is a leading light in our community. We're currently speaking to Dr. Scott Hollier, the CEO of the Centre for Accessibility Australia, but we're not talking to Scott today about his role in that wonderful position. We're talking to Scott today because one of my friends nominated Scott as a leader within our community of blind people here in West Australia, not only because he is a leader within our community, but because they share the same eye condition of retinitis pigmentosa. Now, Scott, firstly, can you introduce yourself in regards to your eye condition?
6: No problem at all, Simon. So, as I mentioned, I do have retinitis pigmentosa. So in my particular situation, it means I have very narrow tunnel vision. I have no night vision. And as I've got older, my central vision has dropped off. So when I was younger, I did have a lot more sight. And now at the age of 50, I don't have much central vision left. So I do use a cane to get around. And really, it's a combination of those three things.
5: And talking about support, Scott, one thing that's always impressed me since I've known you over many years, and I would highly support that fact, that I do consider you to be a leader within our community, not just for us blind folk, but for people with disabilities in general. How do you feel that you came to be not only accepting of your own vision impairment, but to want to assist others in some of the roles and work that you've been doing over the years?
6: I think there's a few things that have come together in my life journey. I think one is that I've generally taken the view that you play with the cards you dealt with and make the most of it. Mm-hmm. So I've always felt that, all of us have great skills and talents. And so I think part of that journey is considering, you know, what are my skills and talents? What am I able to do? How can I contribute back to society? And so I think that's a part of it. I think another part is education. So I've been very fortunate. Growing up in a family with two primary school teachers, they always really instilled in me the value of education. So I've always really wanted to find an area of passion and really pursue it. And look, it doesn't have to be formal qualifications. In my case, it was. But, you know, for anyone who's looking to identify their passion and pursue it with, you know, vigor and education, I think that's another really great thing that can help with that leadership journey. And also, I think I've just been really fortunate in terms of trying to think of, well, how can I give back? And I think one of the challenges sometimes when you have a vision impairment is that there's a big focus on what do you need? What do you need to have help? And certainly, you know, we all do need help at times. But I think to try and flip that question and go, well, what help can I give? What skills do I have? You know, and if you think about the things that you can do to help others and focus on that as well, then that can really help make a difference.
5: Scott, when you were growing up and you're starting to lose your eyesight as a teenager and so on, were there any role models or leaders around that give you guidance in the blind community at the time?
6: I think rather than thinking of specific people, one thing that I was really fortunate to have is that when I was in my teenage years and I was just starting to try and figure out what this all meant for me, something that my parents did is they organized for me to chat to a whole variety of people that were also around my age, and some that were a little bit older, you know, so some in their mid-20s and early 30s. And yeah, I had, I think it was about 7 or 8 different people queued up by my parents to just have a conversation to learn a bit about what their journeys were like. And I think that's something that I really drew a lot of encouragement from, and I can't recall offhand exactly who those people were or what their names were as I had those conversations when I was a teenager. But I do remember just hearing story after story of people saying, yeah, look, you know, there are challenges, but it'll be all right. And life goes on. And, you know, there are joint challenges. There are things that we do together. And so the thing that really helped me with that was that it made me realize, firstly, that I wasn't unique in the challenges I was facing. Other people had faced them and other people had been able to overcome them. That gave me a lot of encouragement.
5: Yes.
6: And also that, you know, people did have jobs and did go to uni and did do study, and the fact that, you know, they're really encouraging, saying, well, yeah, you know, I could totally do that. And that's something I drew a lot of encouragement from too. And I think also, you know, I guess there was a concern when I was younger about, you know, would I just be stuck at home not being able to do anything? And to keep talking to people that said, you know, look, sometimes life journey does have you at home, but, you know, there are lots of other options as well. And so just to know that there was choices out there, I think, was something that gave me a lot of encouragement. So I can't definitively say this one person was inspiring. Yep. But I remember at that time when my parents got me to have a rapid fire conversation with a whole lot of people, that unified voice together just gave me a lot of hope for the future.
5: If you were asked to give some advice to a person who has just recently become vision impaired, or a parent or a family member or a friend of someone who is blind or vision impaired, there is a lot of fear around that. Would you have any words of wisdom or advice for someone in that situation?
6: It's a great question, Simon. And look, it will be different experiences for different people.
5: Of course, and we all are often reluctant to give advice. You know,
6: sure. But that said, I mean, looking at my experience, I think that there's a few things that I would share. I think the first one, as we've just touched on, is just to say, look, no knowledge is wasted knowledge. So if someone is has a passion and they want to pursue that passion, then as parents or supporters of people who have a vision impairment, then, you know, if you can support a passion and support education around that passion, I think that's something that can that can really go a long way in people's life. I think just being there to listen, if you are supporting someone with a vision impairment, just being able to listen to those challenges, just trying to get that balance between not wrapping people up in cotton wool and stopping them from doing things, but also not denying that there are things to work through, there are challenges. I think getting that middle ground where you can listen and respect the person with a vision impairment so that they're well supported. And also, I do think something that I often liken to trying to change a light bulb is that you can have support and independence at the same time. So, for example, if you are trying to change a light bulb on a roof, you can try and leap to the roof and change it, which is really hard. But if you have a ladder, then you can change it easily. And that doesn't mean you can't independently change that bulb, but it does mean you have support underneath you. And so, you know, the advice I'd have to people who, you know, maybe parents who have someone that has been recently diagnosed, or if someone's going through it themselves, just remember that you can have both support and independence at the same time. And I just encourage people to consider that and, yeah, just really get behind people that are on that journey.
5: Thank you, Scott. That is fabulous. And I want to echo those remarks. It's something I've said myself previously. So, Scott, we'll finish our little bit here. And I really thank you so much for giving up your valuable time and sharing some of your thoughts and your passions and ideas with us here today on Vision Australia Radio. And I really appreciate you being part of our special program looking at blind leaders in the community.
6: Well, thank you, Simon.
4: That was great to hear from Scott. And now, Simon, we're going to be hearing from Erica Webb. Erica was someone you spoke to on your very first program. And Erica was involved with Blind Citizens WA, a very passionate advocate. And she talks about all kinds of aspects of advocacy, and not just for the blind community and vision impaired community, but with people with disability in general in the broader community, and talking about the importance of advocacy and activism and mentoring new community leaders, and how that advocacy can actually change over time, and some of the aspects of the, shall we call it, a nuance in how you approach people when you want to advocate. So it's a really interesting chat that you had, and let's hear more from Erica now.
5: Do you think that there is such a thing as the blindness or vision impaired community?
7: Oh, most definitely. It's its own tribe. And even within that tribe, there's sub-tribes.

0: people that say, I've got retinitis pigmentosa and or Stargardt's disease or Leber's. And, you know, those people feel that automatic connection to each other, that they don't have to explain themselves. And I think that's a wonderful aspect of community.
1: It is. And so within that, what's your link to this community?
0: So I'm from the albinism community. I've had a lifelong albinism, which gives me not only low vision, but also sun sensitivity. And there is a small albinism community, not only in Perth, WA, but also nationally. And I was one of the founders of the WA Albinism Group, which isn't running now because the national one has taken over.
1: And in regards to the low vision aspect, what would you say or measure your low vision to be at this present time?
0: I'm legally blind.
1: You mentioned there a couple of times Blind Citizens Australia and Blind Citizens Western Australia. Can you tell me a little bit about how you got involved with Blind Citizens Australia and Blind Citizens Western Australia, and just quickly, briefly tell those who don't know what those organisations are?
0: So Blind Citizens Australia and Blind Citizens WA are advocacy organisations, so membership-based disability advocacy organisations. And I got involved back at this convention that was held here in Perth, which was way back in 1995, and that was my first involvement. But I dived straight in head first into joining Blind Citizens WA and actually getting on the executive committee that year. And with the help and mentoring of people like Peter Johnson, Paul Bell, Doug Roop, and Judith Killen, who really invested some time in mentoring me to be involved. And from that, I learned about individual advocacy and self-advocacy and systemic advocacy, which is what I tended to end up doing. I was quite involved with systemic advocacy. And, yeah, that started my history. And then I got involved with Blind Citizens Australia nationally. And
1: just mentioned a whole bunch of really interesting people there, people that I remember too from back in those days, and people who I consider to be leaders in the blindness community and who helped a whole lot of us, firstly, in some cases, get familiar and understand our low vision, and also find a belonging, find a sense of common unity in being in the blindness arena. Which leads me to a two-fold question. How important do you think advocacy is, and also how important do you think it is to nurture new leaders in our community and the broader community?
0: When Greg Magson and I were doing the history of Blind Citizens WA, which was in the mid-90s, we were looking back on 30, 40 years of the history of Blind Citizens WA. The issues that were occurring in 1961 when Blind Citizens WA was created were still the issues happening 30 years later, 50 years later, 60 years later. They're still occurring now. So those top issues are access to information, access to public transport, education, employment, technology. Those issues are still current. They're happening in different ways, but they're still happening. And there's, you know, still different things that people should be advocating for the blindness and low vision and deafblind communities. So it's important that new leaders come along and take up, well, the battle, I guess is a way of saying it. But really, back in the 70s when the Peter Johnsons, Keith Hayes, Paul Bells were doing their advocacy, it was probably more on the activism end, and that morphed into more advocacy, systemic advocacy. So even advocacy that happens now is slightly different to when I was doing it.
1: It is interesting you use the term activism there, and I, in my experience around the disability advocacy and disability access and inclusion movement, there has been a few people

0: who are strong advocates and strong activists who would like to see a disability movement like there is for other sectors within minority groups within our broader community and society. Where do you sit within that, Erica? Do you think that there needs to be a disability movement where we can act in a more, not necessarily radical manner, but a stronger, forthright manner?
1: I've used both systems or both methods. I find that when you're working with government that you have to be a lot more toned down about it and more agreeable and, you know, give a little, take a little kind of thing. But I've also been sort of at the activism end as well, which sometimes works, but it's not going to work for every single aspect of the issue.
2: Terrific to hear there from Erica. And now we are moving to a segment where you, Simon, talked to Zell Ishgul on your second program. Zell was also involved with Blind Citizens WA. Tell us a little bit about what you were chatting about.
0: I had a fabulous conversation with Zell, but before we go into the conversation with Zelha, I wanted to also make mention of some of the people that were mentioned within Erica's segment there prior, and they were people that were very instrumental and had a great impact within my personal life as well. To add to that, I would also add people like Ron Anderson, Les Buchanan in regards to sports, but cannot move forward talking about leaders in the blind community without mentioning my own family members, Stephen and Paul Gianni, because without those kinds of role models, and that's what this program is all about, life can be a lot more difficult for those of us that are going through some kind of change. And we've highlighted a few people over the last few weeks that have been mentioned, people like Ben Rowe, Ryan Onshuten, and the like, who have been mentors and role models for other people in the blindness community that have really helped lead the way. And Zelha is one of those people as well, and it was really great to talk with her, and I hope you enjoy what she's got to say. Initially get involved with BCWA, and what was your motivation to get started?
3: I became a member in 1995, and at that time I was very young and I had started uni and I was having a bit of trouble. I didn't know too many other people who were blind or vision impaired. I have a sister who's blind also, but I needed more people around me to share my experiences with. So I was looking to start up a group just for social events and peer support and things like that. But in my search, I discovered Blind Citizens WA and Blind Citizens Australia, and I joined then because it was providing the support, particularly peer support, that I really, really needed. Now, at the time, I lacked a lot of confidence. I was in uni, but I was not as social as I wanted to be. So Blind Citizens WA really helped me to become more social and more confident, and I guess gave me skills just from talking to other people who are blind to be able to do some things more effectively on my own.
0: It is sad and ironic that advocacy is still so much required in the community because there are so many gaps.
3: It's getting better, Simon.
0: It's getting better.
3: It's getting better. And I keep saying in some of my trainings that animal rights were introduced through the RSPCA back in 1881 through the RSPCA Act. So animal rights were protected all the way in 1881. Disability rights came into play through the Disability Discrimination Act in 1993 in Australia.
0: Yeah.
3: So we had to wait 121 years after animals got their rights to get our rights.
0: That's an interesting way of looking at it.
3: Yeah. And even then, our rights haven't been recognised properly.
0: No.
3: All the way up till 2008, when the United Nations Convention on the Rights of Persons with Disability became international law, and Australia ratified it in 2008 in July. And so that means now every 5 years, the Australian government has to report on how well it's meeting its obligations toward people with disability. And only then did people with disability really start getting attention. You need a strong disability voice. And that's why it's very important. I'm hoping that there's, you know, the listeners really take up this advocacy, because we really, really need you to advocate, to be strong, and to tell people your experiences of life as a person with disability, because stories, your experiences are so powerful. They give people examples from, you know, if you're a real life person and you're standing in front of those people and you're telling them about your experiences, they get really, really taken by that. They get really moved by that, because to them, suddenly everything is humanized. Otherwise, they read about it, they might hear about it, but until they come into contact with it themselves, either through a person with disability they know or they don't know, it's just trivial to them.
0: And the issue that was unknown to them was there the whole time, hiding in plain sight. So it's fabulous to talk to these wonderful leaders within the blind community. Another person of interest that I wanted to mention in our blind community is my friend and our colleague, Sam Rickard. Sam has a program on Vision Australia Radio with his partner there, Lizzie Eastman, called Studio One, a fabulous program you should check out sometime. And alongside that, he inspired me to try to do my own program here coming out of the Perth studios of Vision Australia Radio. Another inspiration and motivation for me personally to try this type of activity and try my hand at being on radio was my dear friend, longtime friend, Dave Regan. Dave Regan was a wonderful, dear, close friend of mine and a wonderful, dear, close friend of many, many people. Dave was, when he was young, a talented athlete, and through that, that's how I met him. In about 1984 we met. He was a young teenager and I was an older teenager. And he was also a very talented musician, and he was really a major significant person within the blind community here in West Australia. He was friends with both Erica and Zell, who we featured in our program so far. And Dave, whilst he might not be considered a role model for several many reasons, he was a kind and generous person who gave a lot of his time to help other people and to just be a good person, as well as being a really talented musician who gave a lot of his time to entertain people and to bring people together. So it's because of that. Dave's birthday was the 9th of June 1969, he was born, the 9th of the 6th, 69. And sadly, Dave passed away on the 2nd of November 2016. So because of memory of Dave, I wanted to play a song by his very good friend, Bernie Pickett. Bernie recorded one of Dave's songs. The song is called Not Forever Now, and we'll play that song, Not Forever, written by Dave Regan, performed by Bernie Pickett and the Fish Whisperers.

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0: Thanks for joining us on Vision Australia Radio for Planes, Trains and Automobiles for today. I hope you can stay with us for the next half an hour while Mike and I blather on about how to get about on a plane, on a train, or maybe in a car. Well, today we're looking at plane liveries, some of the more outlandish designs that you might have seen on aeroplanes. That's a story that I'll have in a short time. Mike is got a great story about madness and trains. In the old days, people used to think you'd go mad on a train. People go mad for trains, but not necessarily because of the train. And how often have you complained about how noisy that motorbike that goes past your door is, or maybe even a car? Mike's going to kick off the program with some new work in detecting noise in cars. That's all in Planes, Trains and Automobiles today. Hope you can stay with us.
1: Trial targeting hoons with new cameras exposes a concerning trend. This featured in the motoring section of the Herald Sun on the 1st of April 2026, and the author was James Chung. Now, I have to say, given the date on which it was published, I was a little bit suspicious, but I read through it, and it doesn't appear to be an April Fool's joke, so here goes. A new type of road camera in Australia has exposed a shocking truth about one specific road offence that could revolutionise enforcement across the nation. Aussie drivers have been put on notice after a new trial of noise-detecting cameras revealed a, quote, concerning, unquote, trend that could lead to eye-watering fines. The New South Wales government has finally lifted the lid on a 2024 trial of high-tech noise cameras designed to crack down on car and motorcycle hooning. New South Wales Police, Transport for New South Wales and the EPA conducted Australia's first trial of noise cameras in the Wollongong and Bayside Council areas. The 12-month trial concluded late last year. However, authorities have already revealed eye-opening trends from its findings. Environment Minister Penny Sharp said the program was a direct response to community complaints about noise pollution. "We've heard the community's concerns about car and motorcycle hoons. This trial and compliance will help to take further action on our roads," she said. The Minns Labor government is continuing its efforts to identify noisy and illegally modified vehicles. Officers conduct random checks on hooning hotspots and assess whether vehicles meet noise standards. The new cameras utilise noise meters to detect sounds above a set decibel limit within 15 metres. If a vehicle exceeds the decibel limit, the camera zooms in and captures the offender's license plate. While thousands of drivers pass through these zones daily, the analysis found a small group of repeat offenders were responsible for the majority of disturbances. Additionally, nights and weekends were peak periods for loud vehicles, while 55% of noise events were linked to the same vehicles travelling throughout the day. The cameras did not issue fines during the trial period. Hoons, who treat our roads like racetracks, are not just a nuisance, they're putting lives at risk, Police Minister Yasmin Catley said. The message is simple. If you're deliberately driving dangerously on our roads, expect police attention. New South Wales Police will continue working with Transport for New South Wales and the EPA to target this behaviour and hold offenders accountable. In Australia, cars less than 20 years old must not exceed 90 decibels, while motorcycles are capped at 94 decibels. Drivers caught by authorities exceeding decibel limits can result in on-the-spot fines of up to $600, while repeat offenders risk court action. Australia isn't alone in the fight against antisocial driving and illegal exhausts. London was among the first to field test the technology with Kensington and Chelsea councils in 2020, following local complaints. New York trialled a noise-based camera system in mid-2021, which expanded to 7 cameras by the end of 2023. The city plans to deploy up to 100 by 2028. The results of the New South Wales trial are still under review and will determine whether the cameras can be used for enforcement statewide in the future. Trial targeting hoons with new cameras exposes concerning trend. Written by James Chong, that featured in the motoring section of the Herald Sun and was published on the 1st of April 2026.
0: Well, as travellers, we're very keen to see what a plane looks like and feels like on the inside. Here's a story about what they look like on the outside. From the Telegraph in London and published on the 25th of February 2026, written by Robert Jackman, the world's best and brightest plane liveries. From flying sharks to airborne Lord of the Rings tributes, these weird and wonderful designs brought a welcome dose of whimsy to the skies. A good plane design should make a statement, and anyone who's spent long enough looking out of the huge windows at big airports can testify to the joy of spotting an unusual design instead of simply a sea of the usual tail fins. Over the years, there have been some truly inspired plane liveries, as well as a few genuinely mad ones. Here are 10 of the best and brightest and downright strangest. Air New Zealand's Lord of the Rings tribute. Being the setting off the Lord of the Rings film franchise could well have been the best thing to happen to New Zealand's tourism ambitions. But did you know that there was even a special plane to commemorate the occasion? Back in 2002, the country's national carrier, Air New Zealand, unveiled a redesign of its iconic Boeing 747, adding a large portrait of Frodo Baggins and Samwise Gamgee. It wasn't a design classic by any means, but it was just the ticket for the scores of Tolkien fans embarking on their nerdy pilgrimage. Knock Air's bird-inspired fleet. Low-cost airlines are 10 a penny these days, particularly in the US and Asia. In such a crowded marketplace, it makes sense for new entrants to stand out. Step forward, Thai carrier Knock Air, which made a splash in the 2010s with its brightly coloured bird designs, turning the nose of the plane into a beak. It's a snazzy design, undoubtedly, but perhaps Knock Air should have spent less time on cartoons and more on the basic stuff. Last year, the airline was forced to suspend its handful of international routes following a series of safety incidents logged by the Thai Aviation Authority. Let's go to Qatar Airways, flying the flag for Barcelona Football Club. Plenty of football teams have the name of a luxury airline emblazed on their shirts, but back in 2014, Qatar Airways went a step further, marking its sponsorship of Spanish giants Barcelona with a custom paint job on one of its Boeing 777 planes. The wide-body jet was put to work on some of Qatar Airways' busiest international routes, flying back and forth between Doha and various European airports. Alas, its fate would be cut short just 3 years later when the Gulf state abruptly ended its sponsorship deal with Barcelona. The $250 million plane stayed in service, of course, but its distinctive livery was quickly retired. The Embraer Shark. It isn't just airlines who use special planes to generate publicity. Plane manufacturers have been known to give it a go as well. Look at the Brazilian aerospace giant Embraer, which unleashed a distinctive shark livery, complete with fearsome teeth, to promote its E190E2 models back in 2018. The distinctive design, which Embraer nicknamed the Profit Hunter, went down a treat at various international air shows, helping drum up business for the small plane specialist. The new model ended up generating 67 orders worldwide, though the fate of the shark plane itself remains unknown. All Nippon's adorable sea turtles. Plenty of frequent travellers regard the Japanese carrier All Nippon as one of the best airlines on earth. And if you've been lucky enough to experience its premium cabins, you'll know the airline has a superb eye for design as well. This doesn't only extend to its suites. Just look at the striking paintwork on the Flying Honu, the nickname given to its Airbus A380, which jets back and forth between Tokyo and Honolulu. The pleasing sea turtle delivery, complete with a cute blushing face, has become one of the most loved plane designs on Earth, and not just from children. Icelandair's famous Northern Lights plane. It's always sad when a plane embarks on its last flight, but aviation enthusiasts could be forgiven for feeling an extra twinge of sadness last year when Icelandair's retired Hekla Aurora, its long-standing Boeing 757-256, painted with the spellbinding colours of the Aurora Borealis. The stunning design was unveiled in 2015, with the jet going on to fly back and forth across the Atlantic for 10 years, bringing in hundreds of thousands of tourists to see the iconic Northern Lights for real. Brussels Airlines homage to Tintin and Snowy. As one special plane shuffles off into a well-deserved retirement, another makes its debut. Just last week, a Brussels Airlines A320 made its maiden flight, emblazoned with a new Tintin design, the second in the airline's history, showing the Belgian explorer heading off on a lunar voyage. The moon-faced Belgian icon might not have the same tourism pull as, say, Lord of the Rings or the Aurora Borealis, but it's a delightful and admirably patriotic detail nonetheless. Condor's playful nod to the vintage ice lolly. After almost going under with the rest of the Thomas Cook group back in 2019, the German airline Condor needed a way to stand out. Bailed out by a British investor, the long-standing carrier unveiled a total redesign of its planes, opting for an eye-catching striped branding that resembled a vintage ice lolly. The jazzed-up fleet is still in action today and can usually be spotted at Frankfurt Airport. The planes currently come in five different colour schemes, from sunshine yellow to passion red, all the way to tropical island green. Well, the one thing is, many of the planes you see have horizontal stripes, but the Condor has vertical stripes, which makes it extremely distinctive. Qantas's colourful display of Indigenous art. Whether it's gourmet menus or business class seats, Australia's biggest airline has long been known for its forward-thinking approach. Back in 1994, Qantas began working with Indigenous Australian artists, giving them the chance to redesign some of its planes with their traditional artistic methods. The initiative is now on its sixth iteration, with a vibrant Jackson Pollock-esque design made up of more than 20,000 dots. Qantas says it's the most complex livery design for an aircraft of this type, and it looks jolly nice to boot. Southwest Airlines special state flag liveries. There are plenty of reasons to love Southwest, the plucky American airline that prides itself on a cheery service and low prices. Its planes are also very pleasing to look at, with a bright colour scheme that just radiates joy. Some planes are more special than others, thanks to a series of bespoke liveries which reflect the flags of different American states. It's impossible not to smile, for example, when you catch sight of the stunning livery of the New Mexico plane, a treat waiting for you on the tarmac. And it's bright yellow with a blue flash and a red, almost an Aztec design. So there are the liveries, some of the famous and most extraordinary liveries of planes, standing out more than just the usual tail fin. The world's best and brightest plane liveries. That's a story in The Telegraph. It was published on the 25th of February and it was written by Robert Jackman.
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2: This is the highest and steepest totally water-powered railway in the world. It was built in 1890 to connect the clifftop towns of Linton and Lynmouth. It works using gravity and water. The two cars are connected by a cable, so when the top car is filled with fresh water from the West Lynn River, it glides down the cliff and pulls the other car up. No engines, no electricity, just pure Victorian engineering. When it reaches the bottom, it dumps the water and the cycle starts again. Over 130 years later, it's still running perfectly.
3: It was a railway that was green long before it was cool.
0: Well, speaking of the Victorian era, here's Mike with a little Victorian madness.
1: The Victorian belief that a train ride could cause instant insanity. Railway madmen were thought to be activated by the sounds and motion of train travel. This article by Joseph Hayes, published on the 12th of May 2017, appeared on the website atlasobscura.com. January 1865. The peace on a regular English train journey from Carnford to Liverpool is shattered by one man's deranged laughter and erratic antics. Armed with a gun and attacking the windows to get to the other increasingly frightened passengers, he seems out of control. At the next stop, at Lancaster, the man suddenly becomes calm and serenity is restored. But as the train begins to roll again, his aggression returns. The motion of the train becomes the only means to gauge the man's behaviour. His mood changes from one stop to the next, twisting and turning with the carriage. The railway passenger prancing around with a pistol was by no means the strangest case of, quote, railway madness, unquote, reported during the Victorian era in Britain. There seemed to be something about the railways that made people, particularly men, suffer mental anguish and unrest. As the railway grew more popular in the 1850s and 1860s, trains allowed travellers to move about with unprecedented speed and efficiency, cutting the length of travel time drastically. But, according to the more fearful Victorians, these technological advancements came at the considerable cost of mental health. As Edwin Fuller Torrey and Judy Miller wrote in The Invisible Plague, The Rise of Mental Illness from 1750 to the Present, trains were believed to, quote, injure the brain, unquote. In particular, the jarring motion of the train was alleged to unhinge the mind and either drive sane people mad or trigger violent outbursts from a latent, quote, lunatic, unquote. Mixed with the noise of the train car, it could, it was believed, shatter nerves. In the 1860s and 70s, reports began emerging of bizarre passenger behaviour on the railways. When seemingly sedate people boarded trains, they suddenly began behaving in socially unacceptable ways. One Scottish aristocrat was reported to have ditched his clothes aboard a train before, quote, leaning out the window, unquote, ranting and raving. After he left the train, he suddenly recovered his composure. Regarding the specific type of mental condition believed to have been caused by the trains, Professor Amy Milne-Smith, a cultural historian at Wilfrid Laurier University, notes that, quote, railway madmen would have all likely been seen as suffering mania, unquote. Medical journals at the time were very concerned about how railway madmen could be detected when their madness may lie latent. Not all goings-on in the first and second-class carriages involved eccentric, rambling in the nude, vicious attacks with knives and other weapons that could result in death were reported as well. The trains themselves were considered to be ridden with perilous conditions that endangered passengers. Confined carriages were locked for privacy reasons, meaning people were at risk of being trapped in small rooms with lunatics who were ready to snap at any moment. The lack of suitable onboard communications meant that, if attacked by such a person, you couldn't easily call for help. The media did its part to whip up frenzy over railway madness. one 1864 story, starkly titled A Madman in a Railway Carriage, gleefully related how a burly sailor became incensed, flailing around in an erratic manner, first trying to climb out the window, and then swearing and shouting at the other occupants of the carriage and struggling with everyone. A superhuman strength gripped this aggressor, and four people were required to restrain him, and he had to be bound to a seat. The conflict was not over, though, yet. When the sailor was released, he charged viciously at those who had restrained him and, accusing them of stealing from him, it took railway officials and finally the police to subdue and arrest the sailor. The problem of railway madness did not just refer to those driven insane in the process of the journey. Another concern of the time was that the railway provided a swift and convenient getaway for patients who had escaped from various mental health institutions throughout Great Britain. In 1845, Punch magazine published a cartoon showing a train's track leading to an asylum. The logistics of the railway dotted around the countryside meant that a, quote, mental patient, unquote, could evade the staff and hop on the next train to freedom. Stories of maniacs and terror on the tracks terrified many and delighted others. As Professor Anna Despotopoulou at the University of Athens says, the train of the 19th century offered women an unprecedented opportunity to travel freely. But stories of madmen on the rails often heightened the anxiety to travel. After going on a particular train ride, female novelist George Eliot stated, with tongue firmly in cheek, that upon seeing someone who looked wild and brutish, she was reminded of, quote, all the horrible stories of madmen in railways, unquote. Eliot seems to relish the excitement of a possible confrontation and sounded rather disappointed when the figure turned out to be an ordinary clergyman. Other members of the elite were more frightened than Eliot of the potential for being in a compartment with a maniac. However, there was no easy solution because of the train's design, which encouraged the form of physical isolation that increased fears of these fabled madmen. It was nevertheless agreed that something had to be done to protect passengers against railway maniacs. Attacks, according to the Scotsman newspaper, were becoming an everyday occurrence, and railway madness on British trains had become internationally renowned. One American traveller spoke of carrying a loaded revolver on trains in England because of the prospect of encounters with a madman. The 1864 bylaws of the Victorian Railways stipulated that, quote, insane persons, unquote, should be isolated, quote, in a compartment by themselves, unquote. If a railway madman could not be stopped, then they might at least be contained. These regulations, of course, ignored those who boarded the train perfectly in control of their faculties and only displayed their erratic behaviour once the train was in motion and the doors locked. Implementing these rules was a problem. Every time an invention was proposed to ensure greater safety, it was rejected on the grounds of protecting personal space. Case in point, quote, Muller's lights, unquote, windows within the train carriage designed to allow observation of other compartments and installed by several new companies such as the South Western Railway. These portholes were meant to reduce seclusion between the coach, but were regarded as an intrusion and raised fears about peeping toms. In other areas, there were calls for increased communication on the trains, such as cables to signal an emergency, but problems of logistics prevented this. The railways seemed to cause anxiety and concern about madness because of the noise and unpredictable nature of the railways. There were also beliefs within the medical profession that the vibrations of the railway carriage could have a disastrous effect on people's nerves. And it was impossible to predict who might be the one to be driven mad. As Professor Amy Milne-Smith wrote, quote, "Not only might you be attacked by a madman on a railway journey, you might become one," unquote. As a result, railways became associated with insanity. What might be thought of as more like post-traumatic stress disorder these days was viewed as a form of nervous disturbance by Victorians. Eventually, the outrage over mental health problems on the railways and the, quote, "railway madman," unquote, faded out as inexplicably as it had appeared. The blood-and-guts-loving Victorian media moved on to the next story, though onboard disturbances still happened from time to time. In 1894, one naked individual even launched a full-on assault on the train by disabling the communications and then attacking those on board, roaming around at will through the train. The whole affair was treated as puzzling but not frightening, and the attacker was battered and jabbed back with the pointy end of an umbrella. That was the Victorian belief that a train ride could cause instant insanity. It was by Joseph Hayes, published on the 12th of May 2017 on the website atlasobscura.com. And I was having a little conversation with John before the start of the program, and we thought about this insanity on trains, and John felt that this could be applied to modern low-cost carrier aircraft.
0: Absolutely. Certainly. What seems the rush to rip your clothes off and do silly things. Madness. Madness on trains, madness on planes. That's the modern community, modern society. And that little bit of madness brings to an end today's program. We've had on the program plane liveries, we've had noise issues, and we've had madness. All the wonderful world of planes, trains, and automobiles. I'm John Westland.
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0: Sunday evenings at 6:15, it's The Lord's Challenge. 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

0: Well, Australia seems to be leading the way as far as allergies goes, which is not a good thing, but I think there might be some good news or some fun news coming up. So let's chat about it with Claire Jenkins. Claire, thanks for your time. Really appreciate you speaking to us.
1: Hello, thank you.
0: Now, you've got lived experience with a child with an allergy.
1: That's right. My son, Gene, is 10, was diagnosed with a peanut allergy, anaphylactic peanut allergy, when he was 3 years old.
0: Did you know much about it before that time?
1: Nothing at all. And I think certainly that's part of the problem. There's not enough exposure unless you know someone who's got one, or you know a family member or something that you can, you know. And so now obviously all of my family are well educated, but none of us before really knew, because you know we were never exposed to it.
0: What about in terms of like how it kind of happened? At 3 years of age, so I guess they'd been, you know, 3 years since he was born to then, had he had encounters with peanuts, or you know, had something happened before then that gave you a bit of an inkling, or was it sort of all very sudden?
1: Yeah, well, certainly at the, you know, the baby clinics, they tell you to, I mean, it might have changed but now, but at the time it was, you know, wait a few months and then offer some of the allergens. Yeah. Food. So we did give him some peanut butter, and I remember that, and it was, you know, it's just, he had some, he didn't react, and it was like, okay. But sadly, we don't eat it. We didn't keep it in his diet. And I'm not sure if that's, you know, part of the problem. But at the time, it was just, okay, he's had peanut butter, he's fine. And we certainly didn't avoid it. You know, we eat peanuts in other foods. But it's so, yes, it was a big surprise. So we were in a small town in New Zealand with literally a lake, an ice cream shop and a pharmacy. And Gene had a lick of some peanut butter ice cream, and more or less instantly we could tell there was a problem. He started to get hives, he was scratching, began floppy, and very sleepy, and his lips swole up. So even then it was still, you know, we didn't really associate it with a peanut. It was like, oh my goodness, what's going on? And we ran to the chemist and they told us to go to an emergency medical centre. And it was all a bit scary at the time. That was just closing, but they got us in and he seemed to perk up, and he was fine at that time. But they said, when we get back to Sydney, let's, you know, go and get him checked. And certainly that's when it was diagnosed.
0: What's it like when you get the diagnosis? I mean, you know, I guess with any parent, when your child is diagnosed with something like this or anything in terms of, you know, serious illness, it's a bit of a shock. And 10 years ago or 7 years ago, he probably did do a bit of Googling, I'm assuming.
1: Absolutely. And it's terrifying. And of course, you know, so that stopped pretty quickly. You know, you get the right advice as opposed to Googling and seeing all the, you know, the horror stories. But, you know, yes, you needed to get educated very quickly. It was extremely scary, a challenging times for us as a family. And me in particular, I did struggle to cope with it, because, you know, you see a three-year-old toddler playing, you know, mixing fingers in his mouth, fingers in his eyes all the time, you know, different environments, preschool, parks, you know, everything they touch, you know, is then into their mouth, into their eyes. And so it was a constant worry for me. You know, over time, we've learned to manage it a lot better and be a bit more rational with it. But at the time, it was certainly a massive worry. Everything that he ate, I thought, you know, could cause a reaction.
0: Yeah, I can imagine. I think anyone with a child or nephews, nieces, etc., would be thinking like that, grandchildren, etc. Now, one of the interesting things that is kind of talked about as far as this game goes is the fact that, obviously, you know, when your child gets a little bit older, they want to be a bit more independent, do their own stuff. You know, maybe peer support becomes even more into play, and you know, you've got to be kind of alert to that as well. And I guess the child has got to be alert to that as well.
1: Yeah, look, Gene's a sensible little boy. And I think part of that is because, you know, he's had to deal with this allergy for many years, but he doesn't doesn't let it, you know, rule his life. He's, you know, he gets on with things. And but certainly as a parent, our concern is, you know, as he becomes more independent and, you know, less parents, you know, we watch over him less, then that does become a worry. And going to high school, you know, teenagers taking more risks.
0: Yeah.
1: Or just being a little bit more flippant about things. So, yeah, when I heard about this, I was happy to help. And so actually yesterday, Gene had a food allergy challenge at the children's clinic, and we sat playing it together. So it's certainly it's a great educational tool, you know, if it can go through schools to just give some exposure, I think, to other children and families, you know, who don't necessarily, like we were, 7 years ago, unaware of what a food allergy is, what it looks like, what you do about it, you know, and how severe it can be, I suppose.
0: It's one of those things, isn't it? If you can learn while you're having fun, you kind of don't realise you're learning, rather than sort of a serious sort of school lesson setting. It's a little bit more laid back or a little bit more fun. So I guess the learning is a bit more by osmosis, or, you know, not quite so clinical, if I could put it that way.
1: Yeah. It's just, you know, if they do it in a classroom environment, they can all help each other to make sure that they get, because they've made it like, you know, an investigation. And so with that way, it was certainly Jean was playing it yesterday and wanting to get the you know, the next clue or get the correct answer. And I think if they're doing that together, it'll just be that, you know, that exposure that they that will be so helpful, you know, to people, to teachers, to children, to just learn about the condition. And again, for children, then not to have to repeatedly explain themselves, you know. So it's, people are more aware. It's just exposure, an educational tool for exposure. And I think, you know, unaffected students might not really realise. And so that would bring peace of mind to us as families and teachers, I suppose, in that environment.
0: And I guess their peers are learning as well, Claire. So you talked about, you know, maybe, you know, maybe kids a bit more flippant, or, you know, dare I say, even a bit of bullying, et cetera. I guess if kids are learning about it sort of side by side, it all of a sudden maybe it's a bit more easy to understand and kind of accept, or, you know, understand the implications.
1: Yeah, so most people know about other conditions, you know, that people have. And I think, you know, this one needs some exposure as well, these severe allergies. And like you said at the start, that they're becoming more and more common. And, you know, so it's a real worry. And it's just, we need to know, certainly the precautions we take. I mean, you know, when we go on a plane, we take all of our own food. We don't eat anything.
0: Yeah.
1: That kind of setup. But, you know, we clean the area, clean the tray and things like that. So I think people still think it's a fallout of COVID, you know, or being overcautious about cleanliness. And of course, it's not that. It's really, you know, just making sure that the area is safe for Jean, who's, you know, we're from the UK, who's going to be on a 24-hour flight. So it's just things like that. People, you know, might recognise more what we're doing as a family and why, if there's more education and people understand. Like, certainly when we go to a restaurant, we take all of our, you know, do all our due diligence. But I find that the younger staff usually know somebody, or they've got one themselves.
0: Mm.
1: We've been in a position where we've mentioned it. Mm. They go, oh, don't worry, I've got one, you know. And so whilst that's sad, it's also reassuring, you know, that somebody's aware of what we're going through.
0: Yeah, it's a great point. Now, this was launched by the National Allergy Council.
1: Yes.
0: Have you had much kind of support or much dealings with them over the time?
1: Yeah, they run a allergy camp for children with severe allergies.
0: Oh,
1: fantastic. It's been twice now, so this year was in Adelaide and the year before was in Melbourne. And he comes away, you know, just confident and inspired and just loves it. He you know, it's what the setup they do is just amazing. And so, you know, I can imagine it's a logistical nightmare to organise all these children with different allergies, but they manage it very well. And the professionals and the mentors are just really good with the kids. And I think all of them come away just feeling, you know, a little bit taller, which is amazing.
0: is the game, if you like, part of the curriculum, or kind of included in the curriculum? Is that how it kind of works?
1: I'm not really sure how they're going to roll it out. Mm-hmm. We got look at it yesterday, but I think I'm hoping, and certainly I'd like to speak to our school about how it can be introduced and used. So yeah, that hopefully it'll just become mainstream and it'll be part of their education to see what they could do potentially. Just pick up on symptoms, signs, and, you know, the risk of sharing foods, things like that.
0: Well, it's good for the whole school if they do, isn't it? Because, I mean, if everyone is kind of more aware, well, you know, to be forewarned is to be forearmed, as it were. So, you know, chances are that it could, well, I don't know if it, well, what a cost, but sort of pay for itself, because it's a preventative measure as much as anything.
1: Yeah, you'd hope so. And, you know, just by going into Jean's school, you know, you go into the office and the wall is covered in action plans for so many children that, you know, it's just a small school, you know, in Sydney suburb that has got all these children with different allergies. And there's so many, you know, not just peanuts that we're dealing with, but, you know, a whole range of different tree nuts, you know, even fruit. There's just lots and lots of allergies out there, and people are unaware, you know, that something, you know, that you take for granted that you eat every day could, you know, could have such a a dramatic reaction to somebody else.
0: For sure. Has Jean or you, through Jean, encountered other, you know, things that, you know, Jean doesn't respond well to?
1: No. When at the very beginning, when he had his, after these, his reaction, they have a skin test called a wheal, and there was almond also came up. But I was pretty sure that he'd eaten almond, and I was confident that he wasn't allergic to that. So we had to go for a food challenge for that, which was extremely scary. I mean, when you know, you're giving a child a potential allergen to watch to see if they react.
0: I can imagine, yeah.
1: Shaved 10 years off my life, but yeah. He was only 3 and was happy playing with the toys at the hospital. And so small increments were given throughout a period, and then he's monitored, and he didn't have a reaction. So then we could rule that allergen out. So it did only come down to peanuts. But, you know, I'm aware that there's lots of people out there with multiple allergens, you know, that are navigating it in much tougher than we are with just the one.
0: Blair, we'll put details up with our show notes regarding how people can find out more. But thank you so much for sharing that with us. I mean, it's would have been a traumatic time, 7 or so years ago, but sounds like you're certainly handling the problem very well.

0: because they just help us so much. It's yeah, it's keep up the good work.
1: Yeah, people like Maria said do a wonderful job. Thanks, Claire.
0: Very much, Peter. Thank you.
1: That's Claire Jenkins there talking about allergies and a young gene, but hopefully on, well, that's certainly a thing that's behind them, but we'll put details up with our show notes, and if your child or maybe your grandchild or someone you know might benefit from this, or their school might benefit from this, we'll give you an idea as how you can get in touch and find out more.

0: Let's catch up with our health commentator, our health expert, David Mitchell. David, welcome.
1: Thank you, Peter. Hello, everyone. It's interesting, Peter. You always start, when you introduce me, you always have a bit of a laugh when you're introducing me. But what's he think that I'm going to be talking about today?
0: Well, that's sometimes a good question, but I kind of got an idea because you very radio promotion-like left us hanging last on when you started talking about loneliness. And I said, stop there. We'll talk about it next month, or you'll talk about it next month. And next month is gone. Here we are.
1: So I was left here thinking about to speak and no one listening because you turned me off. And that in fact is one sort of thing that can make us lonely. The reason we're talking about it really is that there's, particularly since COVID, when all our rotten governments locked us up and stopped us from mixing all substance joining and so on, there has been a significant rise in loneliness in each individual, or not in each so much as they've now worked out that at least one in four people is going to suffer from loneliness or has already got it as a result of COVID and other things, which is a bit of an issue because it raises the levels of things that can go wrong if you're lonely is amazing. So if we first off started with that loneliness is an emotional, psychological or trauma-driven thinking, feeling state, and there are two types of loneliness. One is what's called emotional loneliness, which is due to the absence of a close and meaningful bond with another person. Like it could be a partner, or it could be a friend, or it could be a priest, or it could be anyone. But if they're not there, then there is a good chance that you'll get lonely. I actually get it when Pam goes away on conferences. How does she know whether I've been lonely or not? It's because the ice cream consumption goes way up. Eating ice cream is one of my remedies for loneliness.
0: Okay.
1: But loneliness is in the emotional loneliness is one of the states, the two states, and it's something that is usually generated either by something that has happened when you were brought up, because if with the human beings, when we're born, we're pretty hopeless and pretty defenseless, and we rely on society and our caregivers to look after us. So we want them to cuddle us, and we want them to talk to us, and we want them to laugh with us. We want them to feed us and keep us warm and protect us from anyone else or from the world. All of those things, if they're missing, then we find that we don't feel very good back then when we're young, but it can get worse as we get older. Again, more and more and more things start to go wrong because you start to lose faith in yourself, your self-love and your self-esteem all seem to disappear, and you become more and more and more emotional. And as you get more emotional, unfortunately, you also get what's called hyper alert, which means that you're alert for something to go wrong. You're expecting something to go wrong, and sure enough, you make sure it does happen.
0: Yeah.
1: So if you're talking to someone and you're starting to feel lonely because they don't like you anymore, or they're a million miles away when you're talking to them, they're just not listening. Your insides start to get hyped up, and sure enough, you'll open your trap and start saying things which will upset the other person, which will make them worse, so they'll shout back at you, so that will make you feel worse, and more distance or further away from that particular person. And we see that often, and Pam would often talk about that sort of loneliness that exists within the relationship. You might be married, you might be living together, you might

0: like each other, but you aren't communicating, you aren't getting across because you are what's called hypervigilant, and that you just don't get the vibes. You miss the vibes from the other person, or you don't pick up on what are called the cues, like the inflections of the words or the sound of your voice or the level of your anger or dissatisfaction, all those sorts of things. You start to lose all the connection with those, so you just get further and further and further away. So that's one side that's going, and we'll talk about what you're going to do about that in a minute, other than ice cream. It's the second type of loneliness is called social loneliness, and it's classically described as being a person who is lonely in a crowded room, that there's no one around that you can relate to, that you can interact with, or is sending you any vibe that you're a nice person, or that they want you, or they love you, or come and give me a hug, or I'll come and give you a hug, all those sorts of things. That is something that can happen later in life, not related to the poor upbringing and so on. It can just come on out of nowhere, and it's there, and it gets get worse and worse and worse, because the more that you feel out of or out of it, then the worse that loneliness gets, and the less likely you are to want to go and mix with that group or that person, and so on and so forth. So each, again, it becomes a self-fulfilling prophecy or feel that you are being left out, and you are the one. So you lose your self-image, you lose your concept of your identity, and your anxiety levels go higher, so you get even worse. So you just don't work on it. So those two states are still, what's the word? A, they're common. B, they're manageable, sometimes more difficult than others. The ones that occur because of the sort of upbringing that you get, you may find that you need good counselling or a psychologist or a mental health form to go and see a psychologist, or you may just need to talk with friends that will slowly make you feel better. And in doing so, you may find, for instance, going out and starting to do some exercise by yourself, as you start to do that and feel better and look better and so on, you may feel more confident by using concepts called self-love or self-compassion or self-reflection type scenarios can also build up the confidence inside your brain, becomes inside of you, so that you're happier to go on and on and on. And we can also find that in doing things like trying slowly to mix with people, so volunteering to do something. My example would be I work partly as a volunteer mediator in the LA Magistrates Court, and a couple of my friends will work in community mediation. In helping it out, guess what? We release this marvelous brain chemical called dopamine, and dopamine is the feel-good or reward chemical. So if we're doing something good, we feel good, and if we feel good, then we're going to be less anxious and we're going to be less alone in the whole thing. We can go for walks, particularly in where there's lovely scenarios. We can move in and start joining some sort of social or sports club of something, or a faith-based club or social clubs, or even go to if it's related to your professional isolation that occurs in lots of professionals. You can join a peer discussion groups or go for supervision of one sort or another, or start doing what's called self-reflection. These sorts of things can make a serious difference and start to break it down. If we do that, it's terrific. Now, we need also to be aware that the loneliness may not necessarily be constant, and it may not be there everywhere, and it may not be at every occasion. So it can be a temporary or occasional, or it can be full on. The more full on it is, the more likely you're going to need extra help. But it is, what's the word, amenable, controllable, reversible in so many ways with just the right sort of approaches. That you can always say, well, are there pills for it? There aren't exactly pills. There are pills that can be used for depression and anxiety that will dumb things down, but they sometimes also make you just a bit dumber right everywhere. So that you don't give out spontaneously. You don't laugh like Peter Greco does. You spontaneously. You have to force yourself to be emotional and so on. So please be aware of that and look more for self-help, but also some help from people that are good, that are trained, and so on. Now, the reason that we're also talking about it is that there are a whole range of things that have now been found in people that are lonely, and we can talk about depression, anxiety, stress, withdrawal from association or even going out. It can be a cause for burnout or a mental breakdown. And what they've also found with interest is that your immune system goes down, down, down, down, down as you get lonelier and lonelier, or get lonelier more often. You then start to find you're getting all sorts of weird and wonderful things going wrong with your immune system, which makes almost diagnosis more difficult because you've got so many of these different symptoms all happening. Until you get to start talking about it and looking about it, go back to your childhood, go up to the current bit of what's happening, what stresses you might be going through, and start looking at those as being a possible and often common reason why you're the one in four that is lonely. And once it's identified, then you can start dealing with it, that in so much better ways. And the beauty of it is, as you're doing that, it's not only you're starting to feel good, your brain is starting to function so much better. So you're actually able to have a better clues as to what's happening, what they call perception. You've got a better chance of what's called increased cognition, which means increased understanding of people that are talking with you. The right sort of vibes get through. Our hippocampus, which works with working memory, which is the memory of what's happening in the instant, that starts to get better and better and better. So you're able to react more spontaneously and also relive some of the lovely stored memories that you've got. And the last bit that is observed is that the emotional regulation can improve as you improve. Emotional regulation means that you are more reliable and stable and understandable and what's the word? Did I say likable already? If it's not, I'm saying it, that you become more likable as well as feeling better. So one thing feeds into the other. Yes. And as this happens, yet another brain chemical gets to it called oxytocin. And oxytocin is the grouping or gathering or being togetherness chemical. And that too has a connection with dopamine. So not only do you want to go and be part of a group, and a group can be 2, 4, 200 or 1,000 or a crow's match of 50,000. All of those are a classic example of having more dopamine and more oxytocin. The extra thing about oxytocin that I like is that it also makes you more flexible in your thinking. So again, you can cope better when you're talking with or to people, that you can respond much better. You're much more versatile. You're not so closed in your thinking or in your conversations with people. So again, you start to like yourself. They start to like you. You're starting to reverse the negative stuff and get more and more positives as you go along.
1: David, we like you. Now, you've done a video on this, haven't you, or similar sort of topic?
0: Yep. I'm currently editing it, so I'm hoping in the next week or so it should be up on YouTube, which is talking about it. I started talking about it as being for me, this, but then started to realise that it could be anyone.
1: Yeah.
0: So it's a video. It'll be free. It'll be on YouTube. Welcome to watch, Will. Peter will be able to give you a link that you can listen more to David Mitchell. I can already imagine, there's all these people listening to me. I'm feeling better and better, but I won't need so much alcohol or ice cream.
1: I'll only do that because you're so likable. Actually, I'm going to call you David, the dopamine dispenser.
0: You're not sure about that, the way that you slipped that word into dopamine.
1: That did cross my mind, actually, but I thought you might skip it, but you picked up on it. Hey, yeah. David, Thank you so much. We'll catch up again next month. That was most valuable. And when you get that YouTube video up, send us through and we'll send it on to where people who want to hear it.
0: Thank you, Peter. Goodbye, everyone.
1: David Mitchell there. Well, you just say his name and it makes me smile. So David will join us right at this time each month, and next month will be no different.

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0: Hello and welcome to Reading the Play, all things footy, recording the studios of Vision Australia Radio Perth. It's great to have you with us. My name is Cal Krasnowski, and today I'm joined by Les Strong and Rob Nazita. Today's program will cover topics including Tassie Devils, Big Freeze and Dean Solomon. We look back at the results from round 13 of the AFL season on Thursday, the 4th of June. Adelaide pipped Geelong 75-74 at the Adelaide Oval. On Friday, the 5th of June, Hawthorn narrowly lost to the Western Bulldogs 71-77 at the MCG. On Saturday, the 6th of June, North Melbourne were thrashed by Fremantle 31-155 at Hands Oval in Bunbury. Gold Coast lost to Brisbane Lions in the Q Clash at People First Stadium on the Gold Coast, and the score was 106-75 in favour of Brisbane. West Coast narrowly lost to Port Adelaide 71-77 at Optus Stadium in Perth. Sunday, 7th of June, Sydney Swans pipped St Kilda 104-102 at the SCG. Essendon narrowly lost to Carlton 67-72 at the MCG. And on Monday, the 8th of June, for the Big Freeze, Collingwood lost to Melbourne 75-83 at the MCG. And the buys for that round were Richmond and Giants. Over to Rob for our first article.
8: Thanks, Cal. This article comes from John Ralph of the Herald Sun. AFL clubs to confront league over possible Tassie Devils financial blowout. Nervous club presidents will on Tuesday ask the AFL to guarantee that there is no financial catastrophe awaiting the league if the Macquarie Point Stadium has a massive cost blowout. The league's club CEOs and presidents will meet with the AFL Commission on Tuesday before the league's Australian Football Hall of Fame night for a mid-season update. The AFL is expected to present a picture of the league's rude health given attendances are up, with ratings and membership figures also strong despite the economic headwinds. The league will tell clubs broadcast ratings are up 4.9% year on year, with every single Thursday night match exceeding 1.1 million total average viewers. This season will also join the 2025 season in recording more than 4.1 million attendees by round 12, with 10 matches drawing at least 70,000 fans, 5 drawing 80,000 fans, and 2 with 90,000 attendees. But the Herald Sun understands that clubs are keen to assess the financial risk to the league given the incoming Tasmanian Devils side. Clubs unanimously agreed to the 19th licence in May 2023 in a 15-minute phone hookup, despite some reservations. Some of those presidents are keen to secure guarantees from the league that it will not be negatively impacted or required to take money away from other areas to prop up the Devils. They are also keen to find out from the league what would happen in the event of the stadium being so expensive that the state government bailed out of building it. The league committed an initial $360 million financial package in 2023, which includes $210 million over a decade in base funding, $15 million for the new stadium, $10 million for a high-performance centre and $90 million in game development. The Herald Sun revealed last month that while the new high-performance facility was on budget, it would not be ready by round 1, 2028, in time for the first AFL game. The Macquarie Point Stadium was initially budgeted at $715 million but is now at $1.13 billion after factoring in $150 million in potential cost escalations. A motion has been tabled in Tasmanian Parliament calling for an updated costing figure, with Tasmanian Infrastructure Minister Kerry Vincent admitting he could not guarantee the cost would not rise. "I certainly can't and I won't be, no. Prices are what they are, and we need to work through that. And it's like anything else we do in life, we manage the costs of all projects," Vincent said. AFL Chief Executive Andrew Dillon said recently there was no turning back with the Tasmanian team. "The team is in. They've won a licence. The stadium will get built and will be starting in 2028, he told Fox Football's AFL 360. Sydney Chairman Andrew Pridham recently said the league had set up the Devils to succeed with elite facilities, but would not be surprised if the stadium high performance centre and entire setup cost as much as $3 billion all up. "It's not just the stadium, it's the infrastructure around it. It's the roads, it's the training and admin facilities, it's actually upgrading UTAS Stadium and Ninja Stadium. We've already seen very substantial cost escalation from what was initially floated as costing. I think originally they were saying the stadium was going to cost $715 million. The last time I saw it was about $1.1 to $1.2 billion. I can tell you I am in the construction industry in a sense. The cost increases that have occurred in the past 12 to 18 months post-COVID, certainly, but also what we're now going to see post the Iran war are going to be very substantial cost inflation, which is coming through all the building products. It's coming through fuel." And that article from John Ralph of the Herald Sun, AFL clubs to confront league over possible Tassie Devils financial blowout.
3: Next up from the Herald Sun, Melbourne turns out to continue Neil Danaher's legacy at 12th Big Freeze. This is by Peter Rolfe and Aris Shulashar. First Big Freeze fundraiser since the death of AFL legend Neil Danaher has kicked off in front of a sold-out crowd at the MCG. Thousands have donned blue beanies to honour Danaher's Fight MND legacy, with 51,000 sold. Celebrity sliders included Amy Shark, Andy Lee and Nathan Jones, and have taken the icy plunge ahead of Melbourne's AFL clash with Collingwood. Comedian Andy Lee was the first to make the icy plunge into the 2 degrees C pool at the MCG, dressed as a character from his very own children's book, Wiz. Lee took an early tumble stepping up to the podium before recovering to make a big splash. Lee said it was an opportunity to bring joy on what was otherwise a very difficult occasion. "Today is about bringing some joy to the day after what's been a tough couple of weeks," he said, stepping out of the ice bath. "I've got a very cold crotch." Former Melbourne captain Nathan Jones made a splash in the fight against MND, dressed up as globetrotting Aussie artist DJ Fisher. Jones, who was handed his AFL debut by Neil Danaher, and says this year's slide is deeply personal. "Ultimately, the ways he galvanised Australia was special," he said. "For me, it's about bringing the community together. Few sliders today have a closer personal connection to the man who started it all." Her Excellency Sam Mostyn took the plunge, dressed as Neil Danaher himself. As Governor-General, she's the highest-ranking person ever to take the slide at the MCG. "It's important we show up and care for each other," she said. "Today I'm also thinking about his family." Collingwood's Dale took the splash dressed as Premiership-winning coach Mick Malthouse. Daisy took to the podium holding the Pies 2010 Premiership Trophy. Australian Diamonds defender and Commonwealth Games gold medalist Joe Weston traded the netball court for the icy ramp dressed as Melbourne's own Kylie Minogue. Describing Danaher, a shivering Weston reflected on the sold-out MCG as a testament to the late hero's work. He showed courage in the face of huge adversity, she said. Community sliders or local community heroes were first down the slide. For Dr. Josh Saunders, a country GP from Creswick, the road to the MCG Big Freeze slide was a deeply personal one, with MND running in the family. Dr. Saunders took the plunge in typical GP attire, donning a suit jacket and a fedora to add a bit of flair. Neil Danaher's proud family have led the first Big Freeze match to the G since his death. A sea of blue Fight MND beanies left Federation Square bound for the MCG shortly after 12:20pm, and Danaher's family were front and centre off the pack. Walking with Governor-General Sam Mostyn and with Melbourne coach Stephen King close behind, the Danaher's led hundreds of members of the public on a march once led by the former Australian of the Year himself. The Danaher family smiled on stage before departing, with his brave widow Jan flanked by daughters Beck and Lauren and sons Luke and Ben. Jan said, "See crowds like this to see people wanting to help, wanting to support research to help us try and find an answer to this disease, I think it gives everyone hope. And it makes everyone feel that there's people out there that care. So we're incredibly grateful for all of you for being here today and everyone that supported Fight MND and our family." Lauren added, "It's quite overwhelming but quite humbling to see the support, not just from the supporters today but from the AFL community Australia-wide. I think that the legacy that Dad wanted to leave was, it's all about playing on and, you know, when we face challenges in life, you can either follow or you can flourish." Former D's star Russell Robertson told the crowd gathered at Fed Square, "It's an unbelievable cause and we will continue to fight." He said the Big Freeze match was a show of solidarity bigger than football. Before leading a rousing rendition of Danaher's favourite song, The Killers Hit Mr Brightside, Robertson said, "Neil wanted us to keep showing up and we will keep showing up." He said the first event since Danaher's death late last month was a chance to remember him and continue to fight for an MND cure. "We all hold Neil in our hearts and minds," he said. Guy Rigoni, who played under Danaher in the 2000 Grand Final, said he was like a second father figure for him. Friend and former D's defender Daniel Ward said it was a great mark of the man that even in his absence so many people rally to the cause. Fight MND Director of Cure and Research Dr. Beck Sheehan said teams of experts were now making real progress. "The average life expectancy for someone diagnosed is just 27 months, and yet we had Neil with us for 13 years, and we've got people who are at the other end of that spectrum that only get a matter of months with their family," she said. "So it's such an incredibly complex disease. We still don't understand what causes it. And that's why research and the Big Freeze is so important." Melbourne President Stephen Smith said the Big Freeze had become, "I think, the most important day of the year for us as a footy club. It's more than just a game of footy. The Big Freeze, the Fight MND cause, has now become so iconic, it's just really emotional. I get really emotional about what Neil has done for our footy club, but then to be so selfless." Mr. Smith said he praised Danaher's family, especially widow Jan and daughter Beck, for what they had done to support the footy icon and his Fight MND crusade. "It's just extraordinary the way they've supported Neil through the cause, and Jan, Beck and the whole family will always be part of the Melbourne Footy Club family. And we need to support them for whatever they need going forward. They're very special people." And that was Melbourne Turns Out to continue Neil Danaher's legacy at 12th Big Freeze from heraldsun.com.au.
0: In this next report from afl.com.au, All-Stars stunned AFLW Academy ahead of under-18 national championships. This was written by Gemma Bastiani. The All-Stars have stunned the Marsh AFLW Academy with a 4-point win in the program's last hit-out before the under-18 national championships kick off next week. The 9-12-66 to 9-8-62 victory was built in the first quarter, where the All-Stars piled on 4 quick goals. Early dominance from the All-Stars side came as a result of powerful midfield control, while it took a moment for the Academy squad to get a handle on the contested footy and generate some attacking football as a result. Sydney Academy product Charlotte Titterman, 23 disposals, 9 rebound 50s, was a standout for the Academy side, working hard across the halfback line, holding up against the tide of All-Stars forward entries in the first half, resulting in being named the Academy's best on-ground medalist. The Swans Academy had a clean sweep in the medals as Francis Walsh, 23 disposals, 6 marks, was named the All-Stars best in a good day for New South Wales talent pathways. Bottom ager Matilda Lange kicked 2 goals in a stunning attacking performance for the All-Stars, involved in everything in the first half and linking beautifully with another Swans Academy product, Ava Hornman, 13 disposals, 1 goal. Defensively, Tasmanian Evie Bingham brought the pressure with 11 tackles, and South Adelaide Premiership player Emma Charlton, 21 disposals, 7 tackles, was outstanding and close for the academy. Harley McIlwain proved to be the most dangerous forward on the ground in a cast of many, finishing with a game-high 3 goals to go with her 4 marks inside 50, and Giants Academy product Magella Day kicked 2 from her 6 marks. On managed minutes, top prospect Bailey Martin kicked 1 goal from 10 disposals. Ali Allen, 10 disposals, 3 marks, showed her courage for the All-Stars with a stunning back-with-the-flight intercept mark in the second quarter, while Emily Rankin, 22 disposals, 4 clearances, was an absolute powerhouse around the ball to get the side going at the source. And working into the game beautifully was Ava Billick, 19 disposals, 1 goal, who became increasingly dangerous as the game wore on and was a key part of the All-Stars' fight back to hit the lead late and claim victory. Unfortunately, Lions Academy young gun Mia Gear went down in the first quarter with an ankle injury, forced to watch the remainder of the game from the bench. And that article written by Gemma Bastiani from AFL.com.au. All-Stars stunned AFLW Academy ahead of under-18 national championships. We're about halfway through today's episode of Reading the Play, All Things Footy on Vision Australia Radio. My name is Cal Krasnowski and we continue on with Les.
3: From AFL.com.au, Bombers coach praises Blues' time-wasting tactic, team's big step. This is by Phoebe McWilliams. Essendon interim coach Dean Solomon has labelled Carlton forward Harry McKay's time-wasting efforts in the dying moments of the Bombers' 5-point King's birthday eve loss as smart. McKay took a mark 60 metres out from goal and signalled to the umpire that he was taking a shot, winding down the clock as he used his 30 seconds to prepare. McKay's shot dropped 30 metres short of the goal line, highlighting that he was never in range. The Bombers kicked the final 2 goals of the game but ran out of time, going down by 5 points to their arch rivals. "I think it's just smart, isn't it?" Solomon said in his post-match press conference. "It's just using the rules and maximising the opportunity of that time and milking the clock and putting themselves in a winnable position. There's nothing I can do to control that. He did it really well." McKay later admitted it was a tactical ploy to protect the Blues' lead, which was 11 points at the time. "We always have a theory that late in the game, if you have a shot anywhere, somewhere within the 50-metre line, in theory, you can go back and take your 30 seconds and a little bit more," McKay told Fox Footy. "I think it was slightly ambitious to think I was going to kick it from 75 metres. But no, any time you can take a little bit of time off the clock late, we practiced it a lot at training, so I'm glad it kind of worked. Once the umpire said I was allowed to have 30, then I went back in routine, so I think it was fine." Essendon led by a game-high 23 points midway through the second term, but were outclassed by their opponents in the second half. Despite the loss, Solomon applauded his players for their efforts. "I thought the boys were really brave tonight. I thought the way we played was really brave," Solomon said. "They wanted to sing the song. They desperately wanted to sing the song, and the players and all the staff, this footy club, I feel it deserves to sing the song soon. But I felt it was a big step in the right direction tonight." The win makes it 4 wins from 4 games for Carlton's interim coach, Josh Fraser. "I thought we were able to hang in long enough and take some important moments in the second half," Fraser said. "We challenged ourselves around work rate at halftime and our midfield getting to work a bit more, and it looked to be better in the second half. A key move by the Carlton coaches was to put George Hewitt on Essendon's Sam Durham, who was arguably best on the ground in the first half with 21 disposals. Fraser agreed that the move played a part in his side's turnaround, but indicated that it was his midfield as a whole that won back the momentum. We sent Hewitt to Durham in the second half, and that had an impact," Fraser said. "But it was largely around our method and making sure our starting points were really strong, and then I thought we coughed the ball up a lot in the first half as well, so we had to tidy that part of our game up. Credit to the players, they were met with some challenges. We did challenge them at halftime, and they responded really well, so that's another sign of us moving forward." Key midfielder Sam Walsh spent some time in the hands of the Blues medical team, but Fraser confirmed the injury wasn't serious and would benefit from a week off during the side's round 14 bye. "I think his shoulder's just been a bit grumbly," Fraser said. "He's someone that will appreciate a couple of days to recharge, but he came back onto the field and he's as tough as nails. He's had a terrific start to the season for us and he's led the way beautifully. So this time of year, most players are carrying some soreness, but no, he's okay." Fraser continued to play down his desire to take on the role of head coach permanently despite his 100% win rate as coach. No, I've got no plans to do any of that. Signing on as head coach," Fraser said. "I've got some plans to try and get back to the farm at Mansfield and spend a couple of days up there and recharge a little bit, but no plans after that." And that was Bombers coach praises Blues' time-wasting tactic, team's big step, from afl.com.au.
8: Our next article also comes from afl.com.au. Swan star happy to rest if it brings out his best. Dean Cox says he may need to give Brody Grundy more time off before the end of the Sydney season. Rusty after a rare rest, Sydney workhorse Brody Grundy is happy for coach Dean Cox to decide if he needs any more breaks in the second half of the season. Star ruckman Grundy was instrumental in Jai Sarong's last gasp winning goal in the final 20 seconds against the Saints at the SCG on Sunday. Isaac Heaney pounced on Grundy's tap from the forward 50 stoppage to set up Sarong as the Swans recovered from a 33-point deficit to win by two. Some of the key playmakers finished their job. We were pretty lucky, honestly, to get away with the win, Grundy said. The 32-year-old has been a huge factor in Sydney's 11-2 start to the season. Brody Grundy monstered the ruck and spearheaded Sydney's comeback from 33 points down to claim best on-ground honours. Despite being rested for last week's rout of Richmond, Grundy has amassed a league-leading 424 hit-outs, 36 more than his closest rival. Against St Kilda, he racked up 30 hit-outs, 4 more than the combined total of the Saints' respected ruck duo of Rowan Marshall and Tom De Koning. I probably was a little bit rusty having a week and a bit off, so I'll be better for the run, Grundy said. Last week's game was only the second out of 61 the remarkably resilient ruckman has missed since joining the Swans at the end of 2023. He played 47 straight before missing a game against Geelong last August, after suffering delayed concussion symptoms from the previous week's match versus Brisbane. Grundy will get another rest soon, with Sydney's bye scheduled following next Saturday's away game with Port Adelaide. While renowned for relishing a heavy workload and preferring to do the majority of the ruck work, Grundy will leave it to coach Cox to decide if he needs another break. I'll just be guided by Coxie and the high-performance team. Our first class here, Grundy said. It's just a week-by-week proposition and just listen to the boss. Asked about managing the 253-game Grundy's workload, Cox said, it's a delicate balancing act. And that report, Swan Star happy to rest if it brings out his best, comes from the AFL.com.au.
3: Next up, also from AFL.com.au, match review. Six players fined after fiery Bombers-Blues clash. The match review findings for Sunday's round 13 games are in. The AFL advises the match review for Sunday's round 13 matches have been completed. Six charges were laid and there were no incidents requiring a detailed explanation. So, Roby Sullivan from Essendon, George Stewart of Carlton and Patrick Cripps of Carlton were all fined $1,500 for careless contact with an umpire during the second quarter. In the third quarter, Ben Ainsworth of Carlton was also fined $1,500, but this time was for instigating a melee or wrestle, first offence. Lachlan Blackiston of Essendon was also fined $1,500 as an instigator of the melee in that third quarter. And finally, Jacob Farrow of Essendon was fined $1,500 for other misconduct. And this was against Brody Kemp of Carlton. But once again, just the fine, no suspensions for any of these offences. And that was match review, six players fined after fiery Bombers-Blues clash from afl.com.au.
0: And we're on a record streak with afl.com.au here with this one titled Team Whispers, Key Crows Pair Ruled Out, Lions Get a Boost. With the second half of the season underway, who's in and who's out for round 14? There will be plenty of news this week as big moves are made and players under fitness clouds are ruled in or out. Collingwood, Carlton, Hawthorn and Fremantle all have the bye in round 14. Calamacci's horror start to his time at Adelaide has continued, with the premiership forward to miss up to a month with his latest hamstring issue. Archie was withdrawn from Thursday night's win over Geelong, with scans revealing a low-grade injury that will rule him out for 3 to 4 weeks. Cal scans show a low-grade hamstring injury that we will take our time with considering his history, Crows General Manager High Performance Ian McEwen said. It is the third hamstring injury the former Lion has suffered since arriving at the Crows, following injuries in AME AFL Origin in February and against the Western Bulldogs in March. Defender Jordan Butts will also miss the next 2 to 3 weeks after suffering a calf injury. The Crows will head to the tribunal on Monday night to challenge the one-game ban handed to veteran Taylor Walker from Thursday night's game. The 7-5 Crows will face the Bulldogs in Melbourne on Thursday night ahead of a home game against Melbourne in round 15. And that report from AFL.com.au, Team Whispers, key Crows pair ruled out, Lions get a boost.
8: This report comes from Michael Whiting of AFL.com. Look who's back, forgotten premiership Lion is set to return. Brisbane is set for a big boost for the second half of the season. 9 months after undergoing surgery for a partial ACL tear, Brisbane forward Eric Hipwood will return to the field this weekend. The decision left for Lions hierarchy is whether Hipwood will play in the AFL against Richmond in Hobart on Sunday or in the VFL against Werribee on Saturday. If the 28-year-old plays at the top level, it will be his 200th AFL game. Hipwood last ran out for the Lions against Fremantle in round 23 last season, suffering a calf injury that was expected to sideline him for a couple of weeks. However, as he recovered from that, the rangy forward underwent scans on the left knee he had repaired after rupturing his ACL in 2021. The scans showed another partial tear that required surgery, ending his season and meaning he missed the second of Brisbane's grand final wins. Hipwood's availability comes just days after Brisbane got its season back on track with a stirring 31-point win over the Gold Coast on Saturday night. Coach Chris Fagan and his match committee now must weigh up the virtues of bringing Hipwood straight back in at AFL level or having him run around on managed minutes in the VFL. And that report from Michael Whiting of AFL.com, look who's back, forgotten premiership Lion set to return.
0: And we get to the best part of the show, the upcoming fixtures and tips for round 14 of the AFL season. We start on Thursday the 11th of June, Western Bulldogs versus Adelaide Crows at Marvel Stadium. Who do you think is going to win that game, boys?
3: I'll go first. I think Bulldogs in Melbourne.
8: Yep, the Bullies are on a great run at the moment and they're winning matches easily.
0: Yeah, the Bullies are looking really good at the moment, so I'm going to go with the Dogs at home. On Friday the 12th of June, Geelong versus Gold Coast at GMHBA Stadium.
3: I at home, Geelong by 10 goals.
8: Well, 10 goals, a bit ambitious, but I think they'll get home.
0: Look, I think Gold Coast have become pretty irrelevant lately, so I think Geelong are looking very, very good at the moment. They're in the top four, so I'm going to tip them at their spiritual home ground, GMHBA Stadium. On Saturday the 13th of June, Melbourne versus Essendon at the MCG.
3: Melbourne by 20 goals.
8: Oh, that's unambitious. 30 goals.
0: Melbourne by 15 goals, I think. And then, now here's an interesting game. North Melbourne versus West Coast Eagles at Optus Stadium in Perth. And this is one of the two games, that North Melbourne is hosting in Perth. So who do you think is going to win that?
3: I'm going to go and watch, and I'm hoping the Eagles, but I think maybe a draw.
8: I think North Melbourne were shown up to be pretenders the other day, and the Eagles will thrash them.
0: Yeah, I think the Eagles will turn up because they're looking very, very good at the moment. They're vastly improved compared to what they were in the last few years. So I'm going to go with the Eagles in an away game that really should be their home game. And then on Saturday night, we have Port Adelaide versus Sydney Swans at the Adelaide Oval.
3: Even in Adelaide, Sydney.
8: Yeah, Sydney.
0: Yeah, Sydney were really impressive against St Kilda recently. So I'm going to go back to Swans to do something special again. On Sunday, the 14th of June, Richmond versus Brisbane at Ninja Stadium in Hobart.
3: In Hobart, still Brisbane.
8: I think Ninja's Richmond's spiritual home, so they'll be in by 2 points.
0: In by 2 points?
8: Yes.
0: I'm going to go with the Lions because they desperately need to get their season back on track, and Richmond seem to be like easy bait, so I'm going to go with the Brisbane Lions for that particular game. And we finish off round 14 with St Kilda versus GWS at Marvel Stadium.
3: St Kilda have been very good lately, so I'm going to go for them.
8: Well, I think it's going to be the best game of the round and GWS should get home.
0: I think both teams are very similar to each other, but I think GWS have absolutely stormed into contention since they kicked 14 goals in the third quarter against the Lions not that long ago. So I'm going to go with the Giants for this particular game. The buys for round 14, as previously mentioned, Carlton, Collingwood, Fremantle and Hawthorn. And for local times of all this week's games, go to afl.com.au. That's all we have time for on Reading the Play, all things footy for this week. I'm Cal Krasnowski and I was joined today by Les Strong and Rob Mazita. We look forward to your company again at the same time next week on Vision Australia Radio, VA Radio Digital and online varadio.org.

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0: Episode 8. Episode 9. Episode 10. Episode 11.
1: The Guernsey Literary and Potato Episode Pie 14. Society. Episode by Mary-Ann Schaefer. Read Episode by 16. Taylor Owens.
0: Episode 17. Episode 18. Episode 19. Episode 20. Episode 21. Episode 22. Episode 13. Episode 23.
1: Letter received 12th Episode of June, 24. 1946.
0: Episode 25.
1: To Eben
0: Episode
1: or Isler,
0: 26.
1: Or any member Episode of a book 27. Society on Guernsey,
0: Episode
1: Channel
0: 28.
1: Islands. Delivered
0: this is the
1: to
0: final
1: Eben,
0: episode,
1: 14th
0: episode
1: of June,
0: 29.
1: 1946. Dear Guernsey Book Society, I greet you as those dear to my friend Elizabeth McKenna. I write to you now so that I may tell you of her death in Ravensbrück concentration camp. She was executed there in March 1945. In those days, before the Russian army arrived to free the camp, the SS carried truckloads of papers to the crematorium and burnt them in the furnaces there. Thus, I feared you might never learn of Elizabeth's imprisonment and death. Elizabeth spoke often to me of Amelia, Isola, Dozy, Eben and Booker. I recall no surnames, but believe the names Eben and Isola to be unusual Christian names, and thus hope you may be found easily on Guernsey. I know that she cherished you as her family, and she felt gratitude and peace that her daughter Kit was in your care. Therefore, I write so you and the child will know of her, and the strength she showed to us in the camp. Not strength only, but a métier she had for making us forget where we were for a small while. Elizabeth was my friend, and in that place friendship was all that aided one to remain human. I reside now at the Hospice La Forêt in Louviers in Normandy. My English is yet poor, so Sister Touvier is improving my sentences as she writes them down. I am now 24 years old. In 1944, I was caught by the Gestapo at Plua in Brittany with a packet of forged ration cards. I was questioned and beaten only and sent to Ravensbrück concentration camp. I was put in Block 11 and it was here that I met Elizabeth. I will tell you how we met. One evening she came to me and said my name, Remy. I had a joy and surprise to hear my name spoken. She said, "Come with me, I have a wonderful surprise for you." I did not understand her meaning, but I ran with her to the back of the barracks. A broken window there was stuffed with papers, and she pulled them out. We climbed out and ran toward the Lagerstrasse. Then I saw fully what she had meant by a wonderful surprise. The sky, showing above the walls, looked to be on fire. Low-flying clouds of red and purple lit from below with dark gold. They changed shapes and shades as they raced together across the sky. We stood there, hand in hand, until the darkness came. I do not think that anyone outside such a place could know how much that meant to me, to spend such a quiet moment together. Our home, Block 11, held almost 400 women. In front of each barracks was a cinder path where roll call was held twice a day, at 5:30 a.m., and in the evening after work. The women from each barracks stood in squares of 100 women each, 10 women in 10 rows. The squares would stretch so far to the right and left of ours, we could often not see the end of them in the fog. Our beds were on wooden shelves, built in platforms of three. There were pallets of straw to sleep on, sour-smelling and alive with fleas and lice. There were large yellow rats that ran over our feet at night. This was a good thing, for the overseers hated the rats and stench, and so we would have freedom from them in the late nights. Then Elizabeth told me about your island of Guernsey and your book society. These things seemed like heaven to me. In the bunks, the air we breathed was weighted with sickness and filth, but when Elizabeth spoke, I could imagine the good, fresh sea air and the smell of fruit in the hot sun. Though it cannot be true, I don't remember the sun shining one day on Ravensbrook. I love to hear, too, about how your book society came to be. I almost laughed when she told of the roasted pig, but I didn't. Laughter made trouble in the barracks. There were several standpipes with cold water to wash in. Once a week we were taken for showers and given a piece of soap. This was necessary for us, for the thing we feared most was to be dirty, to fester. We dared not become ill, for then we could not work. We would be of no further use to the Germans, and they would have us put to death. Elizabeth and I walked out with our group each morning at 6 to the Siemens factory where we worked. It was outside the walls of the prison. Once there, we pushed handcarts to the railway siding and unloaded heavy metal sheets onto the carts. We were given wheat paste and peas at noon and returned to camp for a roll call at 6 p.m. and a supper of turnip soup. Our duties changed according to need, and one day we were ordered to dig a trench to store potatoes for the winter. Our friend Alina stole a potato but dropped it on the ground. All digging stopped until the overseer could discover the thief. Alina had ulcerated corneas, and it was necessary that the overseers not notice this, for they might think her to be going blind. Elizabeth said quickly she had taken the potato and was sent to the punishment bunker for 1 week. The cells in the bunker were very small. One day, while Elizabeth was there, a guard opened the door to each cell and turned high-pressure water hoses on the prisoners. The force of the water pushed Elizabeth to the floor, but she was fortunate that the water never reached her blanket. She was eventually able to rise and lie under her blanket until the shivering stopped. But a young pregnant girl in the next cell was not so fortunate or so strong as to get up. She died that night, frozen to the floor. I am perhaps saying too much, things you do not wish to hear. But I must do this to tell you how Elizabeth lived and how she held on hard to her kindness and her courage. I would like her daughter to know this also. Now, I must tell you the cause of her death. Often, within months of being in the camp, most women stopped menstruation, but some did not. The camp doctors made no provision for the prisoners' hygiene during this time, no rags, no sanitary towels. The women who were menstruating just had to let the blood run down their legs. The overseers liked this oh, so unsightly blood. It gave them an excuse to scream, to hit. A woman named Binta was the overseer for our evening roll call, and she began to rage at a bleeding girl, rage at her, and threaten her with her upraised rod. Then she began to beat the girl. Elizabeth broke out of our line fast, so fast. She grabbed the rod from Binta's hand and turned it on her, hitting her over and over again. Guards came running, and two of them struck Elizabeth to the ground with their rifles. They threw her into a truck and took her again to the punishment bunker. One of the guards told me that the next morning soldiers formed a guard around Elizabeth and took her from the cell. Outside the camp walls there was a grove of poplar trees. The branches of the trees formed an allee, and Elizabeth walked down this by herself, unaided. She knelt on the ground, and they shot her in the back of the head. I will stop now. I know that I often felt my friend beside me when I was ill after the camp. I had fevers, and I imagined Elizabeth and I were sailing to Guernsey in a little boat. We had planned this in Ravensbrück, how we would live together in her cottage with her baby Kit. It helped me to sleep. I hope you will come to feel Elizabeth by your side as I do. Her strength did not fail her, nor her mind, not ever. She just saw one cruelty too many. Please accept my best wishes. Remy Giraud. Note from Sister Cécile Touvier in the envelope with Remy's letter. Sister Cécile Touvier, nurse, writing to you.

In the few days before the Russians arrived at Ravensbrück, those filthy Nazis ordered anyone who could walk to leave, opened the gates and turned them loose upon the devastated countryside. Go, they ordered, go, find any Allied troops that you can. They left those exhausted, starving women to walk miles and miles without any food or water. There were not even any gleanings left in the fields they walked past. Was it any wonder their walk became a death march? Hundreds of the women died on the road. After several days, Remy's legs and body were so swollen with famine oedema that she could not continue to walk. So she just lay down in the road to die. Fortunately, a company of American soldiers found her. They tried to give her something to eat, but her body would not re-

0: But please, do not ask questions about Ravensbrook. It will be best for to forget. Yours truly, Sister Cécile Touvier.
1: From Amelia to Rémy Giraud, Mademoiselle Rémy Giraud, Hospice La Forêt, Louviers, France, 16th of June, 1946. Dear Mademoiselle Giraud, how good you were to write to us. How good and how kind. It could not have been an easy task to call up your own terrible memories in order to tell us of Elizabeth's death. We had been praying that she would return to us, but it is better to know the truth than to live in uncertainty. We were grateful to learn of your friendship with Elizabeth, and to think of the comfort you gave to one another. May Dorsey Adams and I come and visit you in Louviers? We would like to very much, but not if you would find our visit too disturbing. We want to know you, and we have an idea to put to you. But again, if you'd prefer it that we didn't, we won't come. Always our blessings for your kindness and courage. Sincerely, Amelia Morgery. From Juliet to Sydney, 16th of June, 1946. Dear Sydney, how comforting it was to hear you say, "God damn, oh God damn!" That's the only honest thing to say, isn't it? Elizabeth's death is an abomination, and it will never be anything else. It's odd, I suppose, to mourn someone you've never met. But I do. I have felt Elizabeth's presence all along. She lingers in every room I enter, not just in the cottage, but in Amelia's library, which she stocked with books, and Isola's kitchen, where she stirred up potions. Everyone always speaks of her, even now, in the present tense. And I had convinced myself that she would return. I wanted so much to know her. It's worse for everyone else. When I saw Eben yesterday, he seemed older than ever. I'm glad he has Eli. Isola has disappeared. Amelia says not to worry. She does that when she's sick at heart. Dorsey and Amelia have decided to go to Louviers to try to persuade Mademoiselle Giraud to come to Guernsey. There was a heart-rending moment in her letter. Elizabeth used to help her to go to sleep in the camp by planning their future in Guernsey. She said it sounded like heaven. The poor girl is due for some heaven. She has already been through hell. I am to look after Kit while they're away. I am so sad for her. She will never know her mother, except by hearsay. I wonder about her future, too, as she is now, officially, an orphan. Mr. Dilwyn said there was plenty of time to decide. Let us leave well alone at the moment. He's not like any other banker or trustee I've ever heard of. Bless his heart. All my love, Juliet. From Juliet to Mark, 17th of June, 1946. Dear Mark, I'm sorry that our conversation ended badly last night. It's very difficult to convey shades of meaning while roaring into the telephone. It's true. I don't want you to come this weekend, but it has nothing whatsoever to do with you. My friends have just been dealt a terrible blow. Elizabeth was the centre of the circle here, and the news of her death has shaken us all. How strange, when I picture you reading that sentence. I see you wondering why this woman's death has anything to do with me or you, or your plans for the weekend. It does. I feel as though I've lost someone very close to me. I am in mourning. Do you understand a little better now? Yours, Juliet. From Dorsey to Juliet. Miss Juliet Ashton, Grand Manoir, Cottage, La Bouvet, St. Martin's.

Guernsey, 21st of June, 1946. Dear Juliet, we are here in Louviers, though we have not been to see Remy yet. The trip has tired Amelia very much, and she wants to rest for a night before we go to the hospice. It was a dreadful journey across Normandy. Piles of blasted stone walls and twisted metal line the roads in the towns. There are big gaps between buildings, and the ones left look like black, broken-off teeth. Whole fronts of houses are gone, and you can see in to the flowered wallpaper and the tilted bedsteads clinging somehow to the floors. I know now how fortunate Guernsey really was in the war. Many people are still in the streets, removing bricks and stone in wheelbarrows and carts. They've made roads of heavy wire netting placed over rubble, and tractors are moving along them. Outside the towns are ruined fields with huge craters and broken hedges. It is grievous to see the trees. No big poplars, elms, or chestnuts. What's left is pitiful, charred black and stunted, sticks without shade. Monsieur Piaget, who owns this pension, told us that the German engineers ordered the soldiers to fell whole woods and coppices. Then they stripped off the branches, smeared the tree trunks with creosote, and stuck them upright in holes dug in the fields. The trees were called Rommel's asparagus and were meant to keep Allied gliders from landing and soldiers from parachuting. Amelia went to bed straight after supper, so I walked round Louviers. The town is pretty in places, though much of it was bombed, and the Germans set fire to it when they retreated. I cannot see how it will become a living town again. I came back and sat on the terrace until dark, thinking about tomorrow. Give Kit a hug from me. Yours ever, Dorsey. From Amelia to Juliet, 23rd of June, 1946. Dear Juliet, we met Remy yesterday. I felt unequal somehow to meeting her, but not, thank heavens, Dorsey. He calmly pulled up garden chairs, sat us down under a shady tree, and asked a nurse if we could have some tea. I wanted Remy to like us, to feel safe with us. I wanted to learn more about Elizabeth, but I was frightened of Remy's fragility and Sister Touvier's admonitions. Remy is very small and far too thin. Her dark curly hair is cut close to her head, and her eyes are enormous and haunted. You can see that she was a beauty in better times, but now she is like glass. Her hands tremble a good deal, and she is careful to hold them in her lap. She welcomed us as much as she was able, but she was very reserved until she asked about Kit. Had she gone to Sir Ambrose in London? Dorsey told her that Sir Ambrose had died, and that we are bringing up Kit. He showed her the photograph of you and Kit that he carries. She smiled then and said, "She is Elizabeth's child. Is she strong?" I couldn't speak, thinking of our lost Elizabeth. But Dorsey said, "Yes, very strong," and told her about Kit's passion for ferrets. That made her smile again. Remy is alone in the world. Her father died long before the war. In 1943, her mother was sent to Drancy for harbouring enemies of the government, and later died in Auschwitz. Remy's two brothers are missing.
She thought she saw one of them at a German station on her way to Ravensbrück, but he did not turn when she screamed his name. The other she has not seen since 1941. She believes that they too must be dead. I was glad Dorsey had the courage to ask her questions. Remy seemed to find relief in speaking of her family. Eventually, I broached the subject of Remy coming to Guernsey. She went quiet, and then explained that she was leaving the hospice very soon. The French government is offering allowances to concentration camp survivors for time lost, for permanent injuries, and for recognition of suffering. There are also stipends for those wishing to resume their education. The government will help Remy pay the rent of a room or share a flat with other survivors. So she has decided to go to Paris and seek an apprenticeship in a bakery. She was adamant about her plans, so I left the matter there. But I don't believe Dorsey is willing to do so. He thinks that looking after Remy is a moral debt we owe to Elizabeth. Perhaps he is right. Or perhaps it is simply a way to relieve our sense of helplessness. In any case, he has arranged to go back tomorrow and take Remy for a walk along the canal and visit a certain patisserie he saw in Louviers. Sometimes I wonder where our shy Dorsey has gone. I feel well, though I am unusually tired. Perhaps it is seeing my beloved Normandy so devastated. I will be glad to be home, my dear. A kiss for you and Kit, Amelia. From Juliet to Sydney, 28th of June, 1946. Dear Sydney, what an inspired present you sent Kit. Red satin tap shoes covered with sequins. Wherever did you find them? Where are mine? Amelia has been tired since her return from France, so it seems best for Kit to stay with me, especially if Remy decides to come to Amelia's when she leaves the hospice. Kit seems to like the idea too. Heaven be thanked. Kit knows now that her mother is dead. Dorsey told her. I'm not sure what she feels. She hasn't said anything, and I wouldn't dream of pressing her. I try not to hover unduly or give her special treats. After Mother and Father died, Reverend Simplice's cook brought me huge slices of cake and then stood there watching me mournfully while I tried to swallow. I hated her for thinking that cake would somehow make up for losing my parents. Of course, I was a wretched 12-year-old and Kit is only 4. She would probably like some extra cake, but you understand what I mean.

0: 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Not to worry. 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
8: Rainstone Fall by Peter Helton. Read by Andrew Wincott. On my way to the front door while searching in my pockets for matches to light a much-needed Camel, I came across a crumpled piece of paper. I unfolded it. It turned out to be the so-called map Ken had given me at the Rose and Crown. The thing was hand-drawn in black biro in a shaky and spidery line, and the tiny writing on it was so illegible it took me a moment to decide which way was up. I turned round and walked back into the rancid kitchen.
9: One more thing. Yes, Mr. Columbo. This is supposed to be a map of the area. Show me where I am. You're back in my kitchen, which is...
8: He smoothed the map on the table and squinted at it.
9: Here, that squiggle is Spring Farm. Do you know someone called Albert?
8: He shook his head. I felt stupid, but I had to ask it.
9: Do you know of any witches around here? You'll never find one when you need one, right? Are you as weird as you appear? Or is this gin faulty? Just stuff some kids told me about a witch living in the valley. Kids? Oh, I think I know who you mean. The Stone Woman. Stupid brats. It's like you've stepped into the Middle Ages when you set foot in the valley. People are as superstitious as ever. Hardly surprising with a whole new generation of New Age brats desperate to believe in any kind of crap, as long as it's different from the crap their parents believed in. Stone Woman. Yes, that's her name. She's not as stony as all that. I suppose she's a target for that kind of thing. Calling her a witch, I mean. She grows herbs down at Grumpy Hollow. Grumpy Hollow? Are you serious? That's what the place is called. Always has been. No idea why. When we were kids, we'd go and play at the Hollow. There's a couple of springs down there, and we found it quite spooky. But perhaps it was just because it had a weird name. Is it near here? Can you show me on this map? Yeah, it's right there. It's marked, even. See it?
8: He pointed to another squiggle and some writing that I had thought spelled Guppy Horror, which wouldn't have surprised me one bit, this being Somerset after all. I folded the map back into my pocket.
9: Right, thanks. This time, I'm really out of here, promise. Glad to hear it. Once outside again, I finally got a cigarette lit and took it as an excuse to wander about in the yard. You can't really ride a motorbike and smoke at the same time, so it was plausible that I'd hang about for a bit longer. Not that I knew what I was looking for, but I thought I'd recognize it when I saw it. That's how I'd always worked in the past. Hung around, made a nuisance of myself, stuck my nose in. The mist had thickened even further, which gave me the irrational feeling that the valley itself was trying to make things difficult for me, though Jack Fryer had been helpful enough. I sauntered further towards the back of the long chicken shed, where a steel-grey double door turned out to be locked when I tried to open it. A couple of paces further along, and the square-faced man suddenly swung round the corner again, still carrying his shit scraper. "Did the farmer say you can come round here?" "He didn't say I couldn't," I suggested. "I'm just having a fag before getting back on the bike." He simply stared hard with disapproving eyes and gave me the distinct impression that he considered me another bit of shit to be scraped out of the yard. I ignored it. "What's that stone woman like down at Grumpy Hollow?" I asked, hooking a thumb in the general direction the map had indicated. His eyes widened and he gripped the scraper's handle harder. "Stay away from there, if I was you." "Why's that?" "It's not a good place. It's a witchy place. And the stone woman, I'm not saying she's a witch, but you can't help but wonder. Stuff you hear." "What kind of stuff?" "Strangers, coming and going. Weird stuff she grows." He shrugged. "I heard someone say down the surgery that half the stuff she grows is poisonous. Stuff like that." "At the surgery?" "Brain surgery."
4: "Brain surgery?"
9: "It's a pub in Lark Hall. Brains surgery," he said slowly. "Brains. It's a beer."
4: "Poison?
9: I wouldn't have thought there was that big a market for it." He shrugged again. "You don't know, do you?" He turned and walked away, once more rounding the corner of the shed in pursuit of avian excrement. I didn't follow him. Whether he meant that I didn't know, or one never knows, I wasn't certain. But if someone told me there was a witchy place full of poison, then I considered it my duty to go there and be scared. As I walked towards the Norton, I could just make out Jack Fryer's face through the grimy kitchen window, behind his stacks of mouldy dishes, watching me. I gave a cheery wave with the hand that held the cigarette, hoping it might explain why I was still there. Then took a last puff, flicked the butt into the weeds by the gate, and kick-started the bike. It took a few goes. The Norton never did like murk. By now I could see no more than 100 yards in any direction. It was a stupid idea to ride deeper into this valley, which I didn't know at all. If the fog got any thicker, I'd have trouble finding my way around. The complete absence of signposting made me wonder whether the signs that were taken down in 1940 to confuse an invading Jerry had ever gone up again. The lanes were just wide enough for a tractor around here, so I pootled slowly along, having no desire to become embedded in the back of some farm machinery. After a while, a turnoff came into view on the left, an unmade road that led downhill and looked slippery. It was. But the Norton coped admirably with the wet, rutted track that curved down steeply between hedgerows. I only caught glimpses of sheep in the fields on either side, sitting about in dripping, dispirited huddles. I didn't want to depress them any further, so refrained from shouting the traditional mint sauce at them. I was too busy trying to keep the bike steady anyway. When I finally reached the bottom, I was confronted by a stand of trees, a stream, and no bridge. The lane disappeared into the stream and reappeared on the other side. In other words, a ford. It wasn't exactly a raging torrent, but after a week of nearly solid rainfall, this was no babbling brook either. There was no easy way of telling how deep it was at the center without walking right in. Fallen leaves from the mixed bit of woodland the stream bisected here had been churned into slippery mush by heavy tires. That was the trouble with the countryside. Most of it was built with four-wheel drives in mind. I had one-wheel drive, but just didn't fancy turning round. So I pointed the Norton at a likely-looking spot in the brook, put it in first, and opened the throttle wide. The rear wheel raced, eventually found some grip and propelled the bike forward. Before I knew it, I was completely drenched in icy water and plastered with mud. The engine sputtered and died on reaching the other side of the stream, probably feeling it had done enough by getting me across. I wheeled the bike to a tree where I could leave it leaning and draining, feeling quite a bit like leaning and draining myself. I knew it would be hopeless trying to restart the engine straight away. Having stuck my helmet on the handlebars, I set off on foot. If the scribbly map was right, then the path that led through this narrow band of trees would lead directly to Grumpy Hollow and the Stone Woman, as Jack Fryer put it. With no engine running, the sudden noise reduction made me aware of the many sounds that are drowned by motorized transport. The rushing of the stream over its stony bed, the dripping of moisture from the fog-laden trees, the odd dispirited moan of a sheep or lowing of a cow in the distance, the squelching of water inside my boots, and the growling of my stomach. I stomped along what was now just a muddy track, though the water-filled ruts showed that cars did come down here. The track lost the stream after a while, and the trees were thinning out. It became even quieter. Another 50 yards, and the track widened into a rutted quagmire. Bits of assorted fencing were ineffectually leaning this way and that. What had once been a wooden five-bar gate was mouldering in the weeds. A square sign, tied with garden twine to the one surviving and otherwise unoccupied gatepost, read, "Private, keep out." A smaller, handwritten sign underneath proclaimed, "Danger, poisonous plants." This just had to be the entrance to Grumpy Hollow. Here the land fell away to a shallow bowl, into which the mist had settled. Or was this where they made the stuff? And out of it rose solitary trees and the roofs of various structures. This, then, was Stone's Herb Farm, although farm seemed too grand a word for such a ramshackle affair. I couldn't see a living soul. It was far too foggy and boggy and wet. I was hungry and thirsty, and wet and muddy. And just how poisonous were these plants, anyway? I took a few unenthusiastic steps through what remained of the gate and sniffed the stagnant air. Something came flying out of the gloom. It missed my head by a few inches and slammed into the mud somewhere behind me. I turned around to see what it might have been when another missile sailed past, close enough for me to feel the air move. I looked all round, but in the gloom and mist, couldn't see anyone. A scarecrow poked its unmoving head out of the mist. There were muck heaps, water tanks, sheds and all sorts. Another missile landed near me. "Hey, stop that!" I protested ineffectively, in a to-whom-it-may-concern fashion. Ineffectively, since the next missile hit me squarely on the right knee. "Ow! All right already, I get the message!" Rubbing my knee with one hand and waving the other in surrender, I hobbled back through the gate. A last vindictive missile landed near me. I picked it up. It was a small apple. Not exactly lethal, but a hard enough object when thrown with enough force. When I got back to the ford, I washed the mud off it and took a bite. Not only was it hard enough to threaten my dental work, but it was so sour it made me shudder. My assailant hadn't wasted any dessert apples on me. I spat it out, plonked the helmet back on my head, and for 5 minutes worked up a sweat, pumping the kickstarter on the Norton. When it finally fired up, I thought it a very cheerful sound. This time, I managed to cross the stream without drowning the engine, and I rode out of the valley before the fog could swallow me up. A good cook always starts by putting the kettle on. Anyone hoping to be a good cook should also first grapple with mud-encrusted laces, drop squelching boots in the hall, hang leather jacket over a chair near the stove, stuff wet and filthy jeans into the washing machine, divest himself of any remaining items of clothing, letting them drop to the floor en route to the bathroom. Then stand under a hot and generous shower, groaning and spluttering, until the general decrepitude index sinks back to acceptable levels. Next, Dry off leisurely in a warm and draught-free room, clothing self in comfortable and well-cut attire, freshly laundered and ironed, preferably by someone else, nicely rounds off the process. Now fully restored, cook should re-enter the steamy kitchen, where by now the kettle has boiled completely dry and sits crackling and growling like an evil thing on the stove. A good cook refills white-hot kettle at the sink, accompanied by much banging and steam, yet a minimum of burns and swearing, then returns it to the heat. A good cook is now ready for a drink, more than ready. From the kitchen window, I could see that up in the studio the lights were on, which probably meant that Annis was still whirling about there. The sitting room, I noticed with relief, was as messy as ever. I banked up the fire and went to tackle the current famine. Something simple. I quickly chopped an onion, a few sticks of celery and a red pepper, chucked them in a pot, and covered them with a ladle of stock. While that was bubbling, I furnished myself with a bottle of Pilsner Urquell. My existential fear factor responded nicely by dropping a few notches. My accumulated guilt quotient, on the other hand, remained dangerously high. It had hardly been an afternoon of great achievements. My riding about in Lamb Valley had been little more than a diversion. It had certainly contributed nothing towards freeing Jill's son, and I had dug up no great revelations concerning dead guy Albert in the back of my DS. That there was some despair amongst farmers after BSE and the disastrously handled foot-and-mouth crisis was hardly news to me either. Jack Fry's kitchen had given a fair impression of a pit of despair, but unless Albert turned out to be an employee of the Rural Payments Agency, I couldn't see any connection. Yet, I had no choice. I had to find an explanation of how the body got into my car. I couldn't help Jill while in police custody. Grumpy Hollow had been more of a surprise. It had probably just been local kids feeling safely hidden in the mist, taking a few pot shots at a stranger. Either that or the stone woman was the silent, violent type. Yet, since I'd clearly been trespassing, a few well-aimed apples lobbed through the mist wasn't exactly a disproportionate reaction either. Airborne fruit or not, I would have to go back there, preferably on a day when I could see it coming. The stock had reduced by now, so I added chopped tomatoes, tomato puree, a pinch of sugar, and some torn basil leaves from a plant that clung to life in a pot on the windowsill. I seasoned the sauce and left it to simmer while I put on the water for the pasta. As for getting some paintings done, I tried not to think about it. The only time I didn't feel guilty about not painting enough was while I was painting. Our forthcoming burglary worried me. Tim had assured me that he had a plan and everything would work just fine. Although I had been known to climb through the odd window and could, if necessary, open a door with picklocks, as long as I remembered to bring sandwiches and had no other engagements that day, I had come to rely heavily on Tim's expertise in that area. It wasn't so much the break in itself, but the consequences that worried me. Not that I had the least fear that we might get trouble from the law. If Telfer, after discovering the burglary, called the police at all, then the statistics said we had a pretty good chance of never getting fingered for it. It was more Telfer's reaction I was worried about. That and what we might find. The water in the big pan was seething. I poured in half a packet of conchilia pasta shells, stirred a drained can of tuna and some capers into the sauce, and went to fetch Annis. The path our feet had carved through the meadow over the years was slippery, and the mist lay thick and unmoving in our valley. The grass was too high again, I noticed, as it brushed against my legs, and would soon need its last cut of the year. There was no sign of Annis in the studio. The door was open, neither of us ever remembered to lock it, and the daylight bulbs were on, but not a soul inside. The painting on her easel looked good. It also looked finished, though Annis would probably find a million minute things to change before she was happy with it. She dropped a brush in front of the easel. I picked it up, wiped it, and dropped it into a jar of white spirit. There was nothing curious about any of this, I told myself, as I turned out the light and closed the door behind me. We sometimes forgot to switch the lights off, or simply didn't go back up to the studio when we had thought we would. Yet I had been so convinced that she was busy painting that I felt a little unnerved at not finding her there. I slithered back to the house and climbed the stairs to her room. Perhaps she had fallen asleep. I slowly and quietly opened her door. The bedside lamp was on, lending the room a warm, amber glow. Propped up on her pillows, Annis was lying naked on the bed, looking up at me with large green eyes and chewing on her lower lip. Beside her, Tim's naked form was asleep, his woolly head on her stomach, one hand resting on her breast. There were empty takeaway cartons on the floor. The room smelled of Chinese food, of cigarettes and wine and lovemaking. "Sorry," I said quietly. "Sorry," Annis mouthed silently and crinkled her forehead with worry lines. I closed the door gently, then clomped down the stairs to the kitchen. I grabbed the bottle of Urkel, emptied it, opened another from the fridge. I lit a cigarette and puffed at it, standing by the stove, looking at nothing in particular. This had never happened before. The triangle that was Tim, Annis, and myself had lasted for, was it 3 years already? But we had been what I like to think of as discreet about it. Annis lived with me, but from time to time stayed the night at Tim's place. No one counted the nights, and we never talked about it. Normally, Annis and I slept in my large bedroom with the big windows at the front. Only when Tim stayed over did she sleep in her own room, and Tim on a sofa downstairs. We had never discussed this, yet an unspoken rule had just been broken. Only when I thought about it, this seemed rather petty. A not-under-this-roof rule could surely only be there, so I might conveniently forget that I was sharing Annis's sexual favours with Tim, and had done so right from the start. Then why was I so... I was looking for the right word, and was surprised when I found it. Bloody upset about it! Behind me, Annis padded barefoot into the kitchen. I didn't turn around. Listened to her light a cigarette from the packet on the table, and inhale. "You want to talk?" she asked quietly. I turned round then. She was wearing jeans, a crumpled black T-shirt, and electrified hair. "What's to talk about?" She sat down at the table. "Then why make me feel like I've done something really bad? You're unhappy, so let's talk about it." "No, it's just it never happened before. I thought you and Tim wouldn't... I don't know. Where's his bloody car?"
3: "He'd been drinking, came by cab."
9: "But you don't normally..." I stubbed out the cigarette and fumbled for another one.
3: "Sleep with him here? Not usually, no. It just happened like that today."
9: Having got the cigarette lit, I sucked hard on it, then nearly choked on the smoke trying to talk through it. "And it was really important that you shagged him this minute. It couldn't have waited. I didn't know things between you were so passionate, so urgent."
3: "It wasn't like that, Chris.
9: Tim was feeling down. He wanted to see me. He said he needed me, and I told him to come over." "So next time you're at his place and I'm down and I need you, you're going to invite me round Tim's for a shag while he's out getting you a takeaway, is that it?"
3: "No, of course not. But then it would never happen anyway."
9: She twirled the glass ashtray around in front of her with a sudden sharp movement.
3: "What? What wouldn't?" "You calling me and saying you need me."
9: I was confounded by this. "But I do need you."
3: "Do you?"
9: It wasn't a question, it was a flat statement of doubt. "Of course I need you, I love you," I protested. Annie smoked silently for a while, and chased a spent match round the ashtray with her cigarette.
3: "You never said."
9: "What do you mean, of course I did? I must have done. I mean, didn't I?" I sank into a chair opposite her.
3: "Believe me, Chris, I'd remember."
9: "But you know, don't you? You do know I love you." She seemed to think about it for a moment. She looked sad all of a sudden, and tired. She gave a tiny shrug.
3: "I know you're fond of me. I mean, we've lived here together for years now, and... But then we lived here for 2 years before we ever slept with each other. And if it hadn't been for me climbing into the bath with you,
9: We probably never would have. And you didn't object when you found out I was sleeping with Tim then? That's hardly fair. I think your exact words were, if you two are going to make a big deal out of this, I won't sleep with either of you again. So what did you expect us to do? Specifically, what was I supposed to do that I didn't? I don't know. But whatever it was, you didn't do it. We'd only just started going to bed together. I didn't know then that how I was going to feel about you later. How could I? And everything seemed to run along fine. It was you who made the rules, anyway. Tim and I had no say in it. You decided. You didn't have to accept it, Chris. If I told you to jump in the mill race, you wouldn't do that. In a quieter tone, she said, Tim finds it hard. Tim always found it hard to share me. And you think it's all on my terms. But I find it hard to share me sometimes. This isn't normal, you know, what we're doing.
4: You started it.
9: Will you stop saying that? As though it made any difference. It's got nothing to do with what's happening now.
4: What is happening now?
9: I was suddenly scared. I was more scared than I had been for a long time.
3: I don't know that anything is. Perhaps there should be. I really don't know. You're the grown-up. You're nearly twice my age. I always thought you'd know all this stuff.
9: I didn't plan this. I didn't go out of my way to create this kind of life for myself. It just happened. And it happened because I was here and you were here. Getting it on with both you and Tim was just me in a weird mood then. I never thought about it for the long term. I never thought it through at all. As you said, it had only just started. And I didn't do it so you could fight about me either. But neither of you did. You just seemed to think it was all right that we had this triangle. It seemed quite hip, somehow. I was impressed. With myself as well.
4: And now?
9: I keep telling you, I don't know. Your supper's burning, I think.
4: At that moment, I could smell it too. I shot up out of my chair and pushed the pots off the heat. The pasta was just boiling dry, and the sauce was nothing but a sizzling dribble at the bottom of the pan. This was becoming a habit. I turned to Annis, who was already at the door. She paused.
3: When did you first realize?
4: What?
3: That you loved me.
4: I thought back, trying to remember. Annis slipped out of the door. There was no sign of Tim next day when I carefully carried my hangover downstairs in the middle of the morning, following the smell of coffee into the kitchen. I lowered myself slowly onto a chair. Annis was there at the stove, insinuating long strips of bacon into a pan of sizzling oil.
3: Want some? She asked. Speak now or forever hold your peace.
4: No thanks, I'm feeling a bit delicate. Where's that coffee I can smell?
9: She poured me a mug from the cafetiere and shoved it in front of me, then unsuccessfully tried to run her hand through my tangled hair.
3: Is your hair part of the Make Space for Wildlife initiative?
4: My hair hurts. I can't possibly brush it.
3: I thought Pilsner didn't give you a hangover.
4: It does if you try and drink all of it.
3: Ah.
9: She rummaged around in a drawer and found a squashed carton of painkillers. So that's where they lived. She doled out two pills into my eager hand.
3: Eat it.
9: I looked round the kitchen. Annis followed my gaze in silent triumph. The place was spotless and sparkled despite the gloom of the day. She hadn't just cleaned the place, she had burnished it.
4: Talking of filth,
9: I told Annis my muddy tale while she sat down and attacked a couple of eggs, a mountain of fried mushrooms, and a pile of crispy bacon.
4: Is that breakfast? I asked.
3: Second breakfast. I've been up for hours.
4: You want to borrow the landy, then?
9: I hid my surprise behind a gulp of coffee.
4: Yes, please.
3: No problem.
9: She dug out the keys from her jeans pocket and put them on the table, halfway between us. Annis's most treasured possession. Apart from her brushes, perhaps, and not a bribe in sight. As I tried to casually palm the keys, she covered my hand with hers. She speared a mushroom and offered it up to my mouth. I closed my lips around the fragrant fungus, chewed and swallowed. She gave me a smile that barely registered before it vanished again, released my hand and returned to her breakfast.
3: Okay,
4: You can go now.

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8: 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Political, racial and social divides, once thought faded, especially in the church, have grown and deepened their roots. Up next, Dr. Youssef addresses several ways Satan ambushes believers in his strategy to squelch the power and cultural influence of Christians and the church. 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
9: I think a lot of people admire power, whether it is physical power or it is intellectual power, whether it's political power or it's a money power, whether it's mental power. A lot of people admire power. They wish it, they crave it, they envy it, they pursue it, and they try to get it even if it kills them. Unfortunately, because of the pervasive influence of culture, particularly in the area of our knowledge and understanding of power, because of the pervasiveness of culture in that area upon Christians, Christians too have come to value power in the same way the world does. Christians have come to view power in the same way the world does. Christians have come to venerate power the same way the world does. Christians have come to validate power and the use of power the same way the world does. But there is a tragic consequence to that. To the Church of Jesus Christ, to the believers in Jesus Christ. There's a tragic consequence of us taking on the influence of our culture. You know what it is from the world's perspective? From the world's perspective, they now look upon the church just merely as a power-hungry political institution. The world has come to look upon the church just as another lobbying group. The world has come to look upon the believers, the Church of Jesus Christ, just as another pressure group. That's how they perceive the church. Because we have fallen into the trap. But you know what? I believe there's even far greater tragic consequences. Believers, listen to me. There's a far greater, greater tragic consequence than even that, than the world's perception, false perception. Do you know what it is? That Christians have lost the real power. They really have. That Christians have failed to experience this unbelievable, indescribable, unconventional, and unexplainable power that belongs to them by their very birthright. That's what happened. You know, I was thinking about how Christians have fallen in the trap of perceiving power, exercising power, practicing power in the same way as the world, and how they really traded something that is so precious, so incredible, so indescribable, that you can't describe to the world for the fleeting and the passing. And I was in deep in prayer and fasting, and I was thinking about this, and all of a sudden I remembered an incident that has taken place in my life when I was 5 years old. I was 5 years old, and I remember it like yesterday. It came so clear to me when I thought of how we have devalued our real power. We have been deceived by the world. And I thought of this instant. I walked up to my dad one day and I said, "Dad, I want what would be equivalent today to a nickel." I said, I want a nickel to buy candy. He looked at me and said, "It's bad for your teeth." Give me a break. I'm 5 years old. What do I know about good for my teeth or bad for my teeth? So I nagged him. No. My father, when he made up his mind, "Oh, it's all over." But I tried, and I couldn't. But I was immature. I was five. I said, "Fine." We used to have nice bicycles in our house. But you know, there was a specific one that my father really treasured. He valued. He protected. He had a guy especially comes in, maintain it all the time. My father believed that it's the healthiest thing you can do. He was a very wiry, strong, healthy guy. I've just inherited my mother's genes. This particular valuable bike, among all the other bikes we had, this was his. This was something that was very special to him. So, on this particular day, I was irritated at my father. How dare he not give me what I want when I want it, at the time when I want it? How dare he would not let me gratify my desires? I didn't verbalize them that way, you understand. But I reasoned like a five-year-old. Down the street, there was a kid who was about 3 years older than me, and he always talked about this particular bike. He said, "Man, this is a beautiful one. When I grow up, I'm going to get one just like your dad's. This is a great..." And he always bragged about my dad's bike, so I walked down to him that day. I couldn't get the nickel, and I said, "How would you like to buy that bicycle for a nickel?" "You mean it? A nickel?" He said, "I'll give you two." I said, "That's even better." I took the two nickels, bought my candy. I got my candy. I got my immediate gratification. But what have I done? I have exchanged the valuable for the ridiculous. I have exchanged the great thing for the crummy. I have exchanged the useful for the useless. I have exchanged the significant for the insignificant. I have exchanged the prized possession for the worthless. I have exchanged highly regarded for the fleeting. But I want to tell you, that experience at a very early age taught me an incredible lesson in life. As I grew older and I began to understand what the Christian faith is all about, as I began to understand what the Word of God said, as I began to understand the promises of God, as I began to understand the treasure that is ours in earthen vessels, as I began to comprehend the deep antithesis between God's power and the world's power. I have learned from that day on, from the time I became mature in my walk with the Lord, that it is my cry to Him on a daily basis, and many times, several times a day, is my cry to the Lord from that moment of comprehension on. Lord, it is Your power and not worldly power that I crave. Lord, it is the power of Your Holy Spirit and not earthly power that I long for. Lord, it is the Holy Spirit's power and not my crummy power that I want to see. Lord, it is the power of Your Holy Spirit, not the fleeting power that I seek. Lord, it is Your Holy Spirit's power, not the world's manipulative power that I desire. Let me tell you about the world's power. You have to understand their idea of power in order to make the distinction. You see, when the world talks about power, the world is talking about the ability to control events, the ability to control circumstances. It's the ability to control other people. That's what worldly power is all about. You see, the world's view of power is, it's your ability to manipulate people, your ability to tempt and entice people, to get them to do what you want them to do. It's the ability to be self-sufficient. It's the ability to be above others. That's what the worldly power is all about. But the power of the Holy Spirit gives us is very different. The power of the Holy Spirit that God longs for His children to receive and to have and to be empowered with is to serve His purpose in our lives. The power of the Holy Spirit and the Spirit gives to us. And God desires for all His children who are born of the Spirit to have and be filled with on a daily basis, moment by moment basis, is like any other power in the world. And that is why Jesus told the disciples, He said, you stay in Jerusalem. Don't you move from Jerusalem until you receive power from on high. Do you know why? Because it is only the Holy Spirit's power, which is dynamite-like, that will blast the power of sin. It's only the Holy Spirit and the power of the Holy Spirit, which is dynamite-like, which is going to take us not to be independent people of God, but to be dependent on God. It's only the power of the Holy Spirit, which is dynamite-like, that can forgive our sins, that can relieve our guilt, that can heal our soul, that can create love and humility in our lives. And above all, it's only that power that gives us favor with God and with God's people. And let me tell you, you cannot have this power as long as you have bought into the lie of the world's power and the deception of the world's power. And there are two things I want to tell you. Number one, in order to qualify on a regular basis, there are two things that you have to do. But let me tell you something. These are not something you get up in the morning and say, I've got to do this, I've got to do this, I've got to do this. No, these are more of a mindset. It's a mindset. And you constantly fill your mind with this thought. The two things are there. Admit your Achilles heel. Number one, admit your Achilles heel. Secondly, avoid your enemy's ambush. You say, how do I admit my Achilles heels? You heard me say this before, I want to say it, and I'll say it again until the Lord takes me home. Whenever I'm speaking to seminarians or young pastors or groups of people that I speak to, they would often ask me that question. They say, what is the area of your weakness, and how do you guard against it? Now, I have one answer, standard answer to that question, all of them. The question is, well, no, I understand, but now, what is the area of your weakness, all of them? No, what I'm talking about, what is your weakness? I said, all of them. That's basically it. All areas are areas of my weaknesses.

preachers talk. I want to tell you, this is the absolute truth, what I believe about myself. All of them. Every area. And I've read this lesson from the Apostle Paul. And he learned the secret of power that the Holy Spirit is working in him when he admits his Achilles' heels, is when he confesses his weaknesses, not when he brags about his strength. The Apostle Paul was in desperation, and he prayed several times and wanted the Lord to answer his prayer, and the Lord didn't. And here's what the Lord said to him. He did not answer the prayer the way Paul wanted it, but he did answer his prayer. Here's what he said to him. In 2 Corinthians chapter 12, verses 9 and 10. You know, before I read the text, I want to tell you something. Through the years, I interviewed many candidates in my previous ministry. In this, I interviewed a lot of candidates for jobs. And it's amazing how I can see the human tendency coming in exaggerating of what they've accomplished, exaggerating what they can do, exaggerating what their abilities are. Unfortunately, that's a human tendency for all of us. But I want you to contrast any bragging that you may hear from me or from anybody else with what Paul said in 2 Corinthians chapter 12, verses 9 and 10. He said, you know, after I prayed about these things, here's what the Lord said to me. He said, now, Paul, my grace is sufficient for you, for my power made perfect in your weakness. That's literal translation. Not in your strength, not in your ability, not on your string of degrees, not in your leadership in the Jewish community, not your membership in the Sanhedrin, not in what you've accomplished under the Professor Gallael. No. None of these things. So what's Paul's reaction to what the Lord said to him? Listen to his reaction. His reaction said, okay, Lord, therefore. That's what actually a rough translation for, okay, Lord, I heard you. He says, I will boast all the more gladly about my weaknesses so that Christ's power may rest on me. And he goes on to say, that is why, for Christ's sake, I delight in weakness, in insult, in hardship, in persecution, and in difficulties. Now, he was not lying on the ground letting people walk all over him. That's not what it means. He said, because when I'm weak, that's when I'm strong. Every time I become so conscious of my shortcomings, I move on very quickly and remember that it is his power becomes perfect in my weakness. Every time I'm facing a temptation, I come to the point I said, I remember, Lord, I can't resist on my own, but through your power, I know it becomes perfect in my weakness. In his own strength, Paul felt pain. He felt sorrow. He felt need. But in the power of the Holy Spirit, flowing through him, strengthening him, he felt joy, he felt contentment, and he felt peace. And let me tell you, that's real power. The world power, and you've heard it, would say to you, don't let them see you sweat. Have you heard that? But God's power said, supernatural strength is only possible when you admit your Achilles' heel. The Apostle Paul, once again, in Romans chapter 8, verse 7, he testified to the fact, one more time, and he's making it very clear. He said, listen, in my own strength, I'll be clobbered by the enemy every time. Every time. But in the strength of the Holy Spirit, I am in a position of being more than conqueror. To receive the power of the Holy Spirit, you have to, on a daily basis, admit your Achilles' heel. Come clean with God. Secondly, avoid the enemy's ambushes. Now, you say, well, the enemy's ambushing me all the time. He will ambush you when you're not prepared. But if you begin the day with that mindset, then you'll be aware, just like Paul said, of his devices, we're not ignorant, that you're not going to fall for it. Let me give you a few of the enemy's ambush, okay? I have experienced them myself. First one, he will say to you, you have believed in Jesus Christ. By faith, you are saved. Right.

0: You have to live this life with the use of your mind that God gave you. You trusted Him for your salvation by faith, but be realistic. This is the real world we're talking about. This is not the Bible world. Be practical. Use your mind, use your head. This is how things are. This is how people do it. You placed your faith in Jesus Christ. He saved you eternally. But don't trust in His promises for your daily living. Not when you're cutting that business deal. That's a little shady, because that's how things are. You see, He would say to you, you have received salvation by faith, but you can't operate your business, you can't operate your relationships by faith. You have to be realistic. You have to be practical. Most Christians exercise faith in the power of the Holy Spirit when they are saved, for their salvation, for their eternity. But they fall in the trap of manipulating people, manipulating events, manipulating situations, manipulating circumstances in order to let them go their way. Instead of exercising faith in the living God, the one who saved you is the one who's going to carry you through. The second ambush is the seeking of the power of the Holy Spirit to avoid unpleasantness in life. Seeking the power of the Holy Spirit to avoid unpleasant circumstances and unpleasant people and unpleasant situations in life. Preachers preach that stuff all the time. They fall in the trap of thinking that the power of the Holy Spirit is like a vaccine that you get it in and then you won't have any difficulties in life. You're not going to have any problems in life. You're not going to have any temptations in life. Instead of what the Bible teaches us, and namely, it is a continuous pouring of the Holy Spirit. It's continuous receiving of the Holy Spirit so that we become equipped to overcome every single time. There's a third ambush that you need to avoid. And you do that with your mind set. And the ambush that this enemy sets before us is what I call beating yourself up. I know some people do that mentally all the time, constantly beating themselves up, emotionally beating themselves up. Let me tell you something, listen to me. I'll tell you this on the authority of the Word of God, and I'll tell it to you from experience. The feeling of inadequacy, especially when things don't go your way, is not a time for you to beat yourself up. It's time for you to beat your knees on the ground. I want to give you a rule of thumb. Whenever you focus on your inadequacy, other than confessing it and move on, other than surrendering it and move on, we know what you're doing? You're taking the spotlight from God and putting it on your inadequacy. You are taking the spotlight away from the Holy Spirit who wants to empower you. Whenever you focus on your own strength or lack of strength, whenever you focus on what you have or you don't have, whenever you focus on what you lack or you don't lack, whenever you do that, you take the spotlight away from God's sufficiency to meet all of your needs, not just some of them. When you focus on your own problems more than God's solution, when your focus is more on the difficulty of the battle than on the victory that God wants to give you, when you do that, you become morbid and gloomy. Nobody wants to be around you. But not only that, listen. When you wallow in your failures, you will give the Holy Spirit no opportunity to do His work in you and through you as He wants to do. Two simple qualifications. Admit your Achilles heels, but don't stay there. Move on and receive the perfect power of God's Holy Spirit. And secondly, avoid the enemy's ambush. But there's even better news. The Holy Spirit will empower you when you do both.
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I'm Anna Foll, and today's program includes items on the murder trial of Brazilian activist Ruben Dario da Silva Vilar and sanctions on firms enabling West Bank settler violence. Our first article is titled, Trump launches strikes against Iran after downing of US Army helicopter, and it was written by Lorenzo Tondo, Andrew Roth, and with reporting by the Associated Press. The US has launched strikes against Iran after Donald Trump blamed Tehran for downing a US Army helicopter near the Strait of Hormuz, imperiling a shaky ceasefire that was announced by the two countries in April. US Central Command said Trump had directed the military to launch strikes beginning at 10 p.m. UK time on Tuesday in response to the downing of the Apache helicopter gunship off the coast of Oman earlier. US media, citing White House officials, have said CENTCOM is targeting radar and air defense facilities along the Strait of Hormuz. Trump had said in a post on his Truth Social platform that Iran was responsible for the crash and that Washington could not allow such an event to go unanswered. A US official who spoke to the Associated Press on condition of anonymity said the helicopter went down after colliding with an Iranian drone, but it wasn't clear whether the collision was intentional. Official statements have said only that the incident was under investigation. Trump said earlier on social media that the helicopter had been shot down. At the same time, US officials also signalled that they were not seeking a return to full-scale war with Iran. The mission is a proportional response to unjustified Iranian aggression, CENTCOM said. Iranian Foreign Minister Abbas Araghchi responded on social media saying, Iran will leave no attack or threat unanswered. Leave our region if you want to be safe. The helicopter's two crew members were later rescued in an unprecedented operation using an unmanned drone boat, the US military said. Trump played down the incident in an interview with the Wall Street Journal, saying that the downing of the helicopter wasn't a big deal and that the pilot is fine. The helicopter went down as the Middle East was still reeling after Iran and Israel exchanged fire on Monday, in the biggest blow yet to the strained ceasefire. Iranian state television reported on Tuesday that the Israeli attacks killed at least two members of the country's air defense units. Since the US and Israel began striking Iran on the 28th of February, the war has shaken the global economy, forced up energy prices around the world, and made many basics, including food, more expensive. Officials have been unable to turn the April ceasefire into a deal to permanently end the conflict, particularly as Israel intensifies and expands its military campaign in Lebanon against the Iranian-backed Hezbollah militia. The crash happened at about 3:30 a.m. local time on Tuesday off the coast of Oman while the helicopter was on a patrol, U.S. Central Command said. An unmanned boat located the two aviators after they spent about 2 hours in the water, said CENTCOM spokesperson Captain Tim Corkins. He said it was the first known drone rescue at sea by the US military. AH-64 Apache helicopters have been a key asset for the American military as it enforces a blockade on Iranian crude oil shipments and tankers, seeking to put pressure on Tehran to make a deal. The helicopters have also been used by the United Arab Emirates to shoot down Iranian drones. The drone used to perform the rescue was a 7.3-metre vessel called a Corsair, Hawkins said.
Before Trump accused Iran of downing the US helicopter, he had expressed renewed optimism over negotiations with Iran, saying there was a good chance of signing a deal in 2 or 3 days. He did not provide any details on why there was a reason for new optimism. In the 2 months since the US and Iran agreed to an initial ceasefire, Trump has repeatedly predicted a deal was near. "We're very close to having a very, very strong, good, powerful deal," the president said. "If we go and bomb, which we could do very easily if we want, and we spend another 2 or 3 weeks bombing, they'll have nothing left whatsoever. But you won't have the strait open for months." He added, "If we do the bombing, you know, a lot of people are going to be killed. Who wants to do that? I don't." The US-Israel war on Iran could conclude in a week or a few months, Vice President J.D. Vance said in an interview hours before US forces launched new strikes against Iran. Iran's chief negotiator, Mohammad Bagher Ghalibaf, said, "We prefer the language of diplomacy, but we speak other languages far more fluently. Break your commitments and we'll switch to what we speak best." And that article was titled, "Trump Launches Strikes Against Iran After Downing of US Army Helicopter." Our next article is titled, "Israel Puts Palestinian Doctor in Solitary Confinement After 17 Months Held Without Charge." And it was written by Lorenzo Tondo and Siham Tuntesh. The son of a prominent Palestinian doctor who was detained by Israeli forces in Gaza in late 2024 and held for more than 500 days without formal charges has spoken of his deep concern for his father's well-being after he was transferred without explanation to solitary confinement in a maximum security prison. Dr. Hassam Abu Safaya, the director of Kamal Adwan Hospital in northern Gaza, was detained at work on the 27th of December 2024. Physicians for Human Rights Israel said last week it had received information indicating that the 53-year-old had been transferred from Ketziot prison to Ramon prison, part of the Gano prison complex, where he had been put in solitary confinement. PHRI said it had not been told the reason for the transfer. During a visit by a PHRI lawyer last month, Abu Safaya described harsh detention conditions, untreated medical problems, and severe food shortages. His son, Elias Abu Safaya, who is also a doctor, said his father required surgery to remove shrapnel that had become lodged in his left thigh when he was detained, and that he continued to suffer persistent pain and swelling at the site of the wound. "What we know about his time in detention shows severe suffering," Elias said. "During the first months of his detention, he was not allowed to change his clothes, and he developed skin diseases without receiving proper treatment. We were told that he is now being held in an extremely small solitary cell, no larger than 1 metre by 1 metre, a space barely enough to move or sit properly," he added. According to Elias, at the time of his detention, his father was wearing a white medical coat that he had refused to wash since his son Ibrahim was killed by a drone strike at the hospital entrance in October 2024. Abu Safaya had kept the hospital running through more than 80 days of siege and attacks by Israeli forces amid an intensive military operation in the surrounding refugee camp. More than 525 days after his arrest, Israeli authorities have yet to bring any formal charges against him. He was classified as an unlawful combatant, along with more than 375 medical workers, a designation Israel has frequently used to justify prolonged detention without trial.
Since his detention, the family has not been able to communicate with him directly. The only accusation is his refusal to obey the Israel army's orders to evacuate the hospital and leave the patients to their fate, Elias said. PHRI learned of Abu Safiya's solitary confinement during a visit on 4th of June by a PHRI lawyer to see five other Palestinian doctors from Gaza in the Ketziot prison. Four of the doctors reported that several days before the visit, security personnel had entered the wing where Abu Safiya was being held, handcuffed him, and removed him without explanation. PHRI later learned that he had reportedly been transferred to solitary confinement in Gano prison. Solitary confinement is widely regarded as one of the harshest forms of detention. Under the United Nations Mandela rules, prolonged solitary confinement exceeding 14 days may amount to torture. Abu Safiya's lawyer, Nasser Odeh, said he had filed an appeal on Thursday seeking his release. The Israeli officials replied, saying the doctor is being held under the Unlawful Combatants Law and that, under this law, all legal proceedings concerning the detainee are subject to a gag order and are held behind closed doors, Odeh said. In March, a group of UN experts said Israel must immediately release Abu Safiya and ensure he was granted access to medical examination and treatment. He is one of 14 Palestinian doctors from Gaza currently held by Israel without charge. In April, PHRI filed a petition with the Israeli High Court of Justice seeking their release, and it is awaiting the court's decision regarding the next stage of the proceedings. The five doctors visited on 4th of June, all of whom have been detained for more than 2 years without charge, reported a deterioration in detention conditions over the past 2 months. According to their accounts, prison guards forced them to sit or lie on metal beds or the floor for most of the day. One of the doctors reported frequent use of tear gas, while two others said they had not appeared before a judge since December, when their detention was extended indefinitely. The Israel Prison Service said that due to privacy obligations, it does not provide information regarding the detention status of specific prisoners, adding that the allegations described do not reflect IPS practice. The IDF did not respond to a request for comment about Abu Safiya's detention without formal charges. And that article was titled, Israel Puts Palestinian Doctor in Solitary Confinement After 17 Months Held Without Charge. On Vision Australia Radio, you're listening to selected readings from The Guardian International, taken from the website theguardian.com. Our next article is titled UK and Allies Impose Sanctions on Firms Enabling West Bank Settler Violence, and it was written by Patrick Wintour. The UK, in alliance with a group of other Western powers, including Australia, France and Norway, has announced it is imposing sanctions on six firms and one individual involved in enabling and financing the recent upsurge in settler violence in the West Bank. However, the Foreign Secretary, Yvette Cooper, disappointed many of her own backbenchers by stopping short of banning trade, saying instead the government was only issuing updated advice to British firms not to become involved in any economic activity with the illegal settlements. Cooper told MPs it was difficult in practice to construct an enforceable trade ban, but would keep examining the issue in alliance with international partners. More than 130 Labour MPs, including all the party's select committee chairs, had called for a complete ban on trade, saying the measure was necessary to fulfil orders issued by the International Court of Justice in 2024.
Emily Thornberry, the chair of the Foreign Affairs Select Committee, told Cooper, "The truth is that British firms are bankrolling annexations one settlement at a time," adding she feared the government was in danger of doing too little too late. The latest guidance explicitly advises UK businesses against economic and financial activity in illegal settlements in territories occupied by Israel since 1967, but does not amount to a ban or impose any penalty for non-compliance. The government is also not hardening its existing advice on the need to clearly label products produced in illegal settlements. Since 2005, any products produced in Israeli settlements have not been entitled to benefit from preferential tariff treatment upon entry to the UK. The new guidance states, businesses should not engage in economic and financial activities in Israeli settlements. Warning that the settlements are illegal under international law, it says economic activity may result in reputational damage and in disputed titles to the land, water, mineral, or other natural resources which might be the subject of purchase or investment. But the UK advice to business continues to laud trade with Israel within 1967 lines. With its strong economic performance in terms of growth, low inflation, and a low unemployment rate, Israel offers an attractive growing market for UK companies, unquote. The scale of settler violence has proliferated in recent months, and Israel has recently invited bids for tenders for the E1 development, a settler plan for about 3,500 homes that, if implemented, would sever the West Bank in two. Britain has already imposed sanctions on two Israeli extremist ministers, Bezalel Smotrich, the finance minister, and Itamar Ben-Gvir, the security minister, a step not yet taken by the European Union because of internal divisions. Cooper said, "Settler expansion and violence is illegal and a fundamental threat to the viability of a two-state solution and to long-term peace and security for Palestinians and Israelis. These measures show the UK is leading with our partners to target those who are fueling this violence." She said the steps were being taken against a backdrop of continued illegal settlement expansion, including the E1 project, and record levels of settler violence designed deliberately to destroy Palestinian homes and livelihoods in the West Bank. In her statement to MPs, she also called on the Israeli government to open all crossings and remove arbitrary restrictions on the delivery of humanitarian aid and equipment to ensure that UK aid could reach all those who desperately needed it. All the crossings into Gaza have in recent days been closed by the Israelis after the government in Tel Aviv said there was no nutritional shortfall inside Gaza. The UK joined four other states, Australia, Canada, France, and Norway, in issuing a statement. "For too long, violent settlers have been able to act with near impunity, and settlement expansion and creation of outposts continue with the support and facilitation of the government of Israel. In some cases, settler violence takes place under the protection of Israel's security forces. We continue to urge the government of Israel to take action to ensure meaningful accountability for violence in the West Bank. We stand ready to take more action if the government of Israel does not take urgent steps to address the situation on the ground," unquote. The entities under sanctions mainly fundraise for settlers and include the Farms Association, Ahavat Gilad, Ari Ishag, Artsenu, and Eyal Hari Yehuda. The practical impact of the UK sanctions will depend if any of these firms have funds in the UK or trade with UK firms.
Human Rights Watch described the package as the bare minimum. Christian Aid said, "It is pathetic merely to advise British businesses against activity in illegal Israeli settlements when there are no real consequences for them. The UK government must ban all trade and investment with Israel before Palestine is erased entirely." And that article was titled, "UK and Allies Impose Sanctions on Firms Enabling West Bank Settler Violence." And our next article is titled, "Alleged Mastermind in Murders of Dom Phillips and Bruno Pereira to Stand Trial." The alleged mastermind and financial backer of the murders of the British journalist Dom Phillips and the Brazilian activist Bruno Pereira in the Amazon 4 years ago will stand trial before a jury, a federal judge in the state of Amazonas has ruled. Judge Cristina Lazari Souza found that, based on the charges brought by federal prosecutors, there were sufficient indications of authorship to try Ruben Dario da Silva Vilar, known by his nickname Colombia. According to the federal police investigation, Silva Vilar led a transnational criminal network that exploited the Javari Valley Indigenous Territory, one of Brazil's largest indigenous reserves, and targeted Pereira in retaliation for his efforts to combat illegal fishing in the region. Phillips, who reported for The Guardian from Brazil, and Pereira were ambushed and killed on the 5th of June 2022 near the Amazonian town of Atalaya while returning from a reporting trip to the edge of the Javari Valley. Pereira, a former official at the Indigenous Affairs Agency, FUNAI, had been working with the Indigenous organisation UNIVASA, the Union of Indigenous Peoples of the Javari Valley, to help local activists defend their territory against illegal fishing and mining gangs. Phillips was accompanying Pereira while reporting for a book on protecting the Amazon, which has since been completed and published by a group of his journalist friends. According to police, he was killed to eliminate a witness after seeing the activist's murder. Police concluded Pereira's work had caused significant losses to the criminal organisation led by Silva Vilar, which allegedly brought illegally caught fish for resale in Peru and Colombia. Silva Vilar is in prison on separate charges relating to the use of false documents, and his defence team had sought to have the case dismissed, arguing there was insufficient evidence linking him to the killings. However, in a ruling published on Sunday, the judge concluded that there was evidence of the materiality of the crimes and sufficient indications of authorship, agreeing with the prosecution's charges of double qualified homicide and concealment of corpses, while emphasising that the final decision rested with the jury. Prosecutors found that in the days before, during and immediately after the murders, there were hundreds of phone calls between Silva Vilar and the local men accused of carrying out the killings. According to the investigations, the alleged mastermind supplied the ammunition used in the killings and paid the initial legal fees of one of the gunmen. In her ruling, the judge found that, although there is no indication that the defendant, Silva Vilar, directly carried out the killings, the evidence points to a possible role as a mastermind or participant. The lead prosecutor, Guillermo Diego Rodriguez Leal, welcomed the ruling, saying, "The rigorous punishment of those responsible is not only a response to the gravity of the crime, but also a crucial educational milestone in preventing the repetition of violence in the Amazon." The murders took place during the environmentally catastrophic 2019 to
2023 regime of the far-right president Jair Bolsonaro, who was widely criticised for his sluggish response to Phillips and Pereira's disappearances, calling their trip an ill-advised adventure. No date has been set for Silva Vilar's trial. Three local men accused of carrying out the murders and concealing the bodies are also in custody awaiting trial. Univazar published a statement saying it receives the decision with respect, adding that it maintains its confidence in the competent institutions and hopes that the next steps will proceed with the seriousness, transparency and rigour required in respect for the memory of Bruno and Dom, their families and society as a whole. And that final article for today was titled Alleged Mastermind in Murders of Dom Phillips and Bruno Pereira to Stand Trial. And that completes our readings from The Guardian International, taken from the website theguardian.com. My name's Anna Fole. I was the reader, panel operator and editor. This program is produced in our Adelaide studios and can be heard regularly at this time on Vision Australia Radio, VA Radio Digital and online at varadio.org.au.

0: We're glad you're with us on the BBC World Service. In 10 minutes, you can hear the interview with Tanzanian billionaire Mohamed Dewji.
1: I want to make money in the right way, ethically, but more importantly, I want to use this money to be able to give back.
0: That's followed by Good Bad Billionaire, learning how Steven Spielberg became one of the first entertainment billionaires.
2: Basically, Jaws changed Hollywood. It was the first ever summer blockbuster. From then on, rather than tens of millions at the box office, they now were hoping to take hundreds of millions. And importantly for Steven, Jaws' success established him as Hollywood's most valuable young director.
0: And at 23, GMT, World Book Club meets best-selling author Karen Slaughter.
3: I had this idea that memory is only reflected, right? 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
0: Now it's back to NewsHour and James Menendez.
4: A reminder of one of our top stories this hour. There's been a second night of unrest in Northern Ireland after a brutal knife attack. A Sudanese man's been charged with attempted murder. Earlier, the former executive director of the Alliance Party, Jerry Lynch, told us that Protestant loyalist paramilitaries were suspected of orchestrating the violence.
5: In Britain in recent years, it's almost been like a carnival of competing social media influencers on the political right. In Northern Ireland, it's very different. It isn't about getting your social media out. It's about direct violence.
4: Also this hour, the head of FIFA, Gianni Infantino, has defended the organisation of the Football World Cup a day before it starts. It comes amid fierce criticisms over visas, tickets and America's stance towards the Iranian team.

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1: More than 90% of restaurants around the world play music in the background. 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
12: 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I'm Diana Dagg.
13: And I'm Jackie Bogue.
12: It's great to see you, Jackie.
13: Lovely to see you, Diana. And I'm looking forward to today's show, especially your interview with the senior travellers. I'm sure they'll have lots of travel tips for our Good Vibrations listeners.
12: Yes, there's a lot of interest in travel for seniors, isn't there? There's no doubt that as many of us are living longer, healthier lives, we're looking forward to experiencing as much of this world as we can. So, listeners, today I interview two seniors who are doing just that, with all the fun and challenges that travel involves, and the funny stories. And of course, Jackie, we also have our regular trivia segment to shake out the cobwebs and clarify our thinking.
13: And first up, Diana, we have Timepieces. Steve Ferreira features the wonderful K.D. Lang, the Canadian singer who has wowed Australian audiences and audiences all over the world for decades with her glorious voice and polished performance.
12: Yes, more music, so deftly showcased by Steve, to reflect the tracks of our lives. Thanks, Steve.

Thank you, Diana and Jackie. If you didn't already know, that rollicking country number was by Canadian singer-songwriter Katie Lang, born Catherine Dawn Lang in Alberta, Canada in 1961. With so much musical ground to cover, this Katie Lang tribute comes in two parts. Part one, we'll look at Lang's country roots start in Canada and her move to Nashville. Katie Lang is known and loved for her powerful voice and versatile, heartfelt delivery. Katie was in awe of iconic country singer Patsy Cline and so decided to pursue a career as a professional singer. Starting her career in the 1980s, Lang answered Jim Anderson's classified ad in the Edmonton Journal looking for a singer for his country swing band. That band was the Reclines, a Patsy Cline tribute band that gained a lot of traction in the Canadian country music scene. Lang and the Reclines regularly played Edmonton's popular Sidetrack Cafe, a local venue that featured live bands six nights a week. Lang established an appearance and style referred to as cowboy punk. The Rebel Cowpunks released three albums together between 1984 and 1989, before disbanding, so Lang would then pursue the solo pop career that made her a Canadian national treasure. In 1988, she crossed to Nashville with heavyweight producer Owen Bradley, the architect of the Nashville sound and Patsy Cline's producer, no less. Her first solo album, Shadowland, proved she was the real deal. The album included her collaboration with Nashville superstars Kitty Wells, Loretta Lynn, and Brenda Lee on Honky Tonk Angels Medley in the closing track. Here's the opener from Shadowland, subtitled The Owen Bradley Sessions, with a song written by Chris Isaak, and with that distinct Nashville sound and with a slight Tex-Mex feel. Here is Western Stars.

Katie Lang arrived in Nashville as an outsider, but that became her strength. In the 1980s Nashville system, Lang was clearly an interloper. She was androgynous, punk-inflected, irreverent, and openly queer in style long before she was publicly out. She didn't fit the mold, and instead of shrinking to fit it, she expanded the definition of what a country artist could be, and that endeared her to mainstream audiences. Her voice had classical control, jazz phrasing, a slight country twang, and pop clarity. Her next album, Absolute Torch and Twang, her last with the Reclines, brought her further great reviews and radio airplay.

0: And so, the gorgeous Trail of Broken Hearts and Part One of Timepieces tribute to Katie Lang. Over the years, Lang evolved her sound, moving from country roots to an adult contemporary style. When she released Ingenue in 1992, she stepped into torch songs, chamber pop, and jazz-inflected balladry. So, listeners, Timepieces will present part two of this Katie Lang tribute in a couple of weeks. Until next time on Timepieces, stay tuned for more good vibrations. Over to you, Diana and Jackie.
1: Thanks, Steve. Okay, listeners, settle back, listen well, and concentrate hard. It's trivia time. This week, Al's theme round is on sporting terms.
2: Hello again, listeners. It's Trivial back again with another episode of It's Trivial. And let's get straight into it with our general knowledge questions for the week. The 1939 film Gone with the Wind starred which two actors in the lead roles? Question 2. In what year did Australia convert to decimal currency? Question 3. In December of 1972, Eugene Cernan, C-E-R-N-A-N, became the last person to do what? Question 4. True or false? Harold Holt is memorialised by having a swimming centre named after him in Melbourne. And question 5. Who named his guitars Lucille? 5 general knowledge questions. Test your brains. How did you go today? And this week, for the theme round, we haven't had a sporting round for a while. So a round on terms that you find in different sports. With apologies to a famous Australian novel, this round is called For the Term of His Sporting Life. Question 1. In which sport would you stand behind the Occhi, O-C-H-E? Question 2. What sport contains rucks, mauls and lineouts? Question 3. Sports are divided into halves, quarters, innings, etc. But what sport is divided into 7-minute chuckers? C-H-U-K-K-A. 7-minute chuckers. Question 4. In Victorian times, what sport was known as whiff-waff? W-H-I-F-F. W-H-A-F-F. And question 5. In what sport would you use a Fosbury flop? So how did you go with sports questions? You can stick around to the end of the show and we'll tell you the answers and then you'll know. So this is Trivial signing off for the moment. We'll be back soon with the answers to today's questions.
3: Thanks, Al.
1: Now we have a treat. We have our interview with two senior travellers. I'm looking forward to getting some advice to help me plan future trips.
3: Listeners, this is Diana Dagg. Recently, we surveyed our Good Vibrations listeners and potential listeners on what they wanted to hear on their radio show. They asked for tips and strategies about lots of areas such as health, technology, exercise, nutrition, sport for seniors, but way top of the list was travel, with particular advice for seniors, advice for women, advice for solo travellers, and people travelling overseas and in Australia. And so I have in the studio two people who absolutely meet that brief, Christine Harmon and Melissa Byrne. Christine and Melissa, thank you so much for coming to Good Vibrations. I understand you're both in a Westies as well as seniors. You're women as well as experienced travellers. You've travelled alone and together. You certainly fit the demographic. Welcome to Good Vibrations.
4: It's a pleasure.
5: Thank you, Diane. It's lovely to be here and share some of our stories for your listeners.
3: Well, let's do that. Let's start at the beginning. Perhaps you could just tell us a bit about your travel experience to date.
5: Well, the first time I ever travelled, I was travelling by myself. The initial plan was to go with a friend, but she backed out at the last minute. And it was easy for me to back out, but I thought, no, I'm not. I'm going to force myself to go. And I was very, very scared and very apprehensive. But I just thought, said to myself, well, if it doesn't work out, I can just come home. It's not such a big deal. It's very easy.
3: And how about you, Melissa?
4: Yes, I've had some really good experience, but I left Australia in 1976. I'd finished nursing, and it wasn't something that I was happy with at that time. So, so I went to London and I stayed there for a couple of years, and then, as everybody did, they headed to Greece. I met people along the way. I ended up in Crete, and there I stayed there for a couple of years working in greenhouses, cucumbers, picking cucumbers. And

0: you always had information where to go, what to do, where their work was, and that's where I met Christine in Crete. I was walking down the street one day, and I was most probably having a go at something, and that's how. And then after that, we just travelled.
1: Well, a few years. It was a few years later that I came to Australia, and over the years we've travelled to many countries. And we also love camping. And a couple of years ago, we bought a trailer tent and we've been grey nomading around Australia. So, and we love it. And the people that we meet, places that we go to, we always are careful with our budgets. So we do try and free camp whenever we can. And the same as when we go overseas, we try to find a cheaper range of hotel, cheaper flights, etc. But yeah, so far so good. We've really enjoyed ourselves, haven't we?
0: We have,
1: and we continue to.
2: Wonderful.
0: The thing about getting cheaper accommodation is because then you don't stay there. It's a waste of money. If we always said if we stayed in a really good hotel and it cost a lot of money, we wouldn't move, so we wouldn't see anything. So
2: it's true.
0: It's just somewhere to put your head, to do your washing, and
3: use as a base.
1: As long as we can have a good night's sleep, yes.
3: Which brings me, I guess, to the next question, which is about the planning and preparation that you do. And I'm thinking about how you choose where to stay, what your thoughts are about language and technology for seniors is an issue as well. And then I thought, well, what do you do about insurance? So perhaps you can talk to us a little bit about your pre-planning phase, if you would, please, Christine.
1: Well, it initially starts with trying to find the best deal with the flights. So each day I use a company called I Know the Pilot, and every day I get sent an email with the latest flight prices. And I'll go through that. And over the years, I document on my phone how much prices are for certain countries. Mm-hmm. So for January, you know, Singapore might be on special, or Philippines or wherever. And then so I can go back over the years and roughly know when certain flights will be on offer. I also have a list of all the countries that I want to go and see. But it usually starts, I'll see a flight to, say, Bangkok, and I'll say to Melissa, do you want to go to Bangkok? $600? And the answer is usually, book it! And, you know, as aging Australians as well, we do have to be careful to try and book our trips outside of our medical appointments. So, you know, it's you need to be organised to make sure that you always attend those appointments. But, yeah, so we normally go. We try and go for around about 4 weeks, 4 to 5 weeks on each trip, so we could get a good feel of that country. Mm-hmm. And also to reduces the price of the flights the longer you go. If you only go for 2 weeks, you're not going to see as much as well. And then we don't tend to book a hotel. We wait till we get there. We always buy, once we've decided on the country, we'll go and buy a Lonely Planet book, or we'll go to the library and borrow them first. Then we just work out a bit of an itinerary, a bit of a route of where we're going to go, the things that we want to see. And from there, we can judge more or less what price range. We also will get an idea of hotel. Like, we don't stay in top-class hotels. Our criteria is we want our own bathroom.
0: Own bathroom, yeah.
1: Clean towels. I don't want to be carrying towels around with me. Clean sheets. And sometimes you get in Asia, you always get toiletries as well. So we don't like to carry that kind. And we don't want to be carrying a load of luggage with us. We try to minimise what we're taking. We obviously know that when we get to that country, we need to get a SIM card for the phones. And that helps with maps and other planning as well on the road while we're there. But we do always take our Lonely Planet book with us. Insurance, because we buy the flights with credit cards, our bank offers us free insurance, so that's another saving there. And we eat, you know, we don't go to restaurants, we don't dine. we eat at cafes, small. We try and do what the locals do. Yeah. We don't do big business. We don't give our money to these big corporations. We try

0: and share our spending with small family-run businesses, cafes, shops, that sort of thing, and we get local transport. You know, we have got taxis and stuff, but it's very rarely. We do a lot of walking. And we know you need to have a certain level of fitness
1: to go abroad.
0: Yes.
2: So. What about technology when you're planning your trip, organising visas and things? How do you manage that as seniors?
0: Well, we obviously use the sites, and Lonely Planet gives you a guide of what visas and things like you need. Sometimes that's a little bit outdated, so it is best to go online and find out the latest, you know, recommendations or things that you need. And same as currency, what's that trading at? We try and always, we change a little bit of money before we, when we get to the airport or before we go.
2: Yeah.
0: But we always change the money in the country because you get a much better rate while you're there.
2: Okay. Language
0: is sometimes, often in the bigger cities, you'll always find English, especially at hotels and stuff, you'll always find English-speaking locals. Sometimes when you go a little bit off the beaten track, you can get people that just really do not speak any English. When we went to South America, we did learn or try to learn Spanish. That was basic, but it got us by when we needed to. But an app that I've recently found, and that was when we were in Thailand last year, Google, if you go to Google, beside that you'll see a little camera when you go to the search bar, little camera, and it will come up a menu that says translate, and it will translate for, you know, pictures or signs. And I find it especially helpful when we go into cafes and restaurants where they'll have all the menus only in Thai, and the prices, but you don't know what you're ordering. But you just press on that and it just translates it all into English, and you can easily pick what you want. Yeah.
2: Wonderful. Well, thank you very much. They're fabulous tips and strategies, and certainly they're going to inform a lot of our listeners. So thank you so much for coming in. It's been an absolute delight to have you here. Thank you.
1: Thank you.
2: That was such a fun interview with Melissa Byrne and Christine Harmon. In fact, they had so much to tell us that we did a second interview. This time, again including a whole range of things, including safety, language, and managing any special needs as seniors. We'll play that second interview in the next few weeks, eh, Jackie?
3: That'll be great. And just before we finish, let's go to the answers from our trivia quiz.
4: And as promised, here we are back again. In general knowledge, we asked for the two stars of Gone with the Wind. They were, of course, Vivian Leigh and Clark Gable. We then asked, in what year Australia converted to decimal currency? That was February the 14th, 1966. Question 3. In December of 1972, Eugene Cernan became the last person to walk on the moon. True or false? It is true. Harold Holt, who drowned, has a swim centre in Melbourne named after him, the Harold Holt Memorial Swimming Centre. How lovely and... Yes, let's just leave it at that. And Lucille was the name given to his guitars by blues legend B.B. King. And our theme round for the term of his sporting life, an occhi, O-C-H-E, is the line behind which darts players stand to throw the darts. Rucks, mauls and lineouts are in rugby union. A chukka is the division of a polo game. Whiff-waff these days is known as table tennis. And you would use a Fosbury flop if you were doing high jump. So, how's your sporting knowledge? This is Trivial signing off for another week. We'll be back again next week with some more questions. See what you know. See what I can surprise you with. Remember, If it's not trivial, it's not important. Have a good week, and we will talk to you again next week. Bye for now from Trivial.
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12: My dearest of friends, I am feeling the urgency of the hour. 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And so I am dedicating my time and my life to leading the way, and I'm going to be on the road and on television, on radio, urging my friends to join with me so together we can have an impact in these last days.
13: 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Learn more about Leading the Way and Dr. Youssef at ltw.org, or speak with a ministry representative to find out ways to stand with him in generosity at 1300 133 589. God's Word teaches that, as a Christian, the Holy Spirit lives inside you. 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Today on Leading the Way, Dr. Youssef continues his life-impacting teaching series called Heal Me, O God, offering insight into the power and healing available through a deep and growing relationship with God through the Holy Spirit. 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
8: Healing. You mentioned the word, and anyone who is in need of healing and wholeness, or anyone who knows somebody who needs healing or wholeness, they'll pay attention. But healing is not only limited to Christians. The desire for healing is a desire that is longed for by all people, everywhere, in every culture, in every nation, every tribe. It's an intuitive need and desire that God created in us to need wholeness and healing. Whether it is physical healing, whether it's emotional healing, whether it's a spiritual healing, whatever kind of healing that is desperately needed from within us. And because of that desperate inner feeling and inner need for healing, modern media has latched on the Siamese twin of spirituality and healing. And those have become the cry of many in our nation, if not a large proportion of people around the world. I want to give you just an example of how this has become a desperate cry in our nation and so many of your neighbors and your friends. That's a desperate cry. I want to give you an example. The University of Chicago conducted a thorough study, and they found that 67% of the American people believe in the supernatural. But wait a minute, not the supernatural that most Christians would understand. It's not the supernatural power of the Lord Jesus Christ through the power of His blood. That's not what they're talking about. Let me explain to you what they mean by the supernatural. The poll goes on to explain that 42% of Americans claim that they had contact with the dead. Now, that's what they mean by the supernatural. Another poll showed that 1 out of 4 Americans believe in the reincarnation. That's what they mean by the supernatural. The reason I call all of this shadow spirituality is because the shadow is not the real thing. It's the fake. Shadow is the false one. It's not the real thing. And shadow spirituality sounds good. Please listen to me. I know some of you are troubled by what I've been saying, so I want you to listen to what I'm going to tell you in this concluding message. You see, shadow spirituality looks good on the outside, but it is hollow on the inside. Shadow spirituality looks very attractive from the outside, but it's empty on the inside. They are enticing anyone who craves for love and peace and contentment, but they cannot accomplish these claims. I want you to hear me right, please. There is only one true spirituality, and that only one true spirituality is only found in the Holy Spirit of God. And the Holy Spirit of God can only dwell in the lives of those who have submitted to the authority of Jesus Christ. Only the Holy Spirit of God, who is Jesus' gift to those who follow Him, to those who are His, can produce the healing of the soul, can produce the peace of mind, that can produce the comfort of our emotions. In the past few messages, we saw together the person of the Holy Spirit and how He seals everyone who belongs to Jesus Christ for life and eternity. Secondly, we saw the power of the Holy Spirit and how God longs for you who know Jesus, who have been sealed by the Holy Spirit, to be daily filled of that power every single moment of every single day. And today, in this last message in the series, we're going to look and see the promise of the Holy Spirit to the believers. And the promise is this: if you are sealed by the Holy Spirit and He has His seal on you, and daily filled with the power of the Holy Spirit, daily, often moment by moment of every day, then the promise is that you will, not may, you will bear the fruit of the Spirit. That's a promise. That's God's promise. But you know what happens? Because we live in an age where people don't keep their promises habitually, because we have grown to distrust people's word and we say we wait and see if they can really deliver, many of us have grown to distrust in God's promises. Because we think God is a man and he's like so-and-so and he's like so-and-so. He's like my father, he's like my mother, he's like my boss, he's like, and he's not going to keep his promise. And we have grown in the church of Jesus Christ distrusting in the promises of God, let alone claim the promises of God. This is how it often works in the life of many of a believer. They see a promise in the scripture and they claim that promise from God. And they pray and they pray and they ask for that promise and then they don't receive the promise. At that point, they become disappointed with God. Oh, God didn't answer my prayer. I prayed and he didn't answer me. Here's a promise. But you know what most often the situation is? Listen to me. Most often the situation is that this person has never read the conditions of the promise. Most Christians only want to latch on the promise, forget about the conditions for meeting the promise. We don't want to meet those conditions. We don't want to even think about our conditions. We just want to claim the promises. I was talking to somebody the other day. He said, you know, I got this Jabez book, and I read, oh, God, bless me, bless me, bless me, and he hasn't blessed me. I said, have you met the conditions of blessing? No, what's that? So what happens when they don't meet the conditions of the promise? They don't receive the promise, and then they cry out, oh, God, why? When they don't receive the promise of God, they accuse God of not keeping his promise. Let me tell you something. God will always keep his promise. So they live the rest of their lives, the rest of their Christian lives, not believing, let alone claiming the promises of God. I want to illustrate this to you. A friend of mine was telling me the other day, true story, a couple who were going away on an extended vacation. Their married son and his wife, their daughter-in-law, promised them not to worry about a thing. Just go and enjoy their vacation. They will take care of everything. They're going to mow the lawn. They're going to keep the house clean. They'll make sure it's locked every day. They're going to collect the mail. Just go and enjoy yourself. Within a few days, the older couple began to scratch their head. What if they forget to lock the doors? Or what if the robbers would come in and steal all of our treasured possessions? Well, what about if they don't mow the lawn? What if they don't pick up the mail? What's going to be piling up in the... And within a few days, they cut their trip short and they came home, only to find that the lawn has been mowed, house has been locked, mail has been picked up, everything was done. But they ruined their vacation, they ruined their time, because they could not trust their son and daughter-in-law are going to keep their words. Listen to me, God is not like that. God keeps his promises. I want you to hear me right on this one. Think of how many Christians are living a life of turmoil. They are sealed by the Holy Spirit. They belong to the Lord Jesus, but they're living their life in turmoil because deep down, they do not believe that God keeps his promises because they have distrusted God to do what he said he will do. The question is, do you meet the conditions? Do you keep the conditions of the promise? I want to give you an example. The Bible is full of examples. Jesus said in Luke 6:38, I want to tell you something. I staked all my life on that promise of God. Here's what Jesus said. He said, give, and it shall be given to you, a good measure, pressed down, shaken together, and running over, will put into your lap. For, listen to this, because that's the condition. Give, and we're given to you. But here's the condition. By the measure you use, will be measured the measure you get back. And so many people running around give God the crumbs of everything. They're chinching with God. He goes, well, I give you this, and you get this, and I get this, and you get this. And they give to God less than what they tip a waiter in a restaurant And then they sit there, and when they get into financial trouble or whatever trouble they get into, they say, oh God, but I've given you 10% of the leftover. Oh God, why am I not blessed? Why, God, you're not blessing me. Let me tell you something. Listen to me. What you are doing when you are not being a cheerful giver, and I'm talking about your money, and I'm talking about your energy, I'm talking about your time. I tell you what you're doing when you're really cheating God and not meeting the condition of His blessing. It's more than just cheating God. You know what you're doing? You really are insulting God. You're insulting Him. When you spend more money and more time on your leisure activities than what you do for the God who loves you, you're not only not meeting the conditions of His promises, you're offending a holy God. Hear me right, please. Whenever you claim a promise, read carefully the condition of the promise. So what's the condition of the promise of the Holy Spirit? What is the condition of you bearing the fruit of the Spirit? The condition of the promise of bearing the fruit of the Spirit, number one, is that once and for all, you become sealed by the Holy Spirit. And once that's done, daily, moment by moment, decision by decision, action by action, continuously, daily, filled by the Holy Spirit. So what's the promise? The promise is that you will bear the fruit of the Spirit. What is the fruit of the Spirit? According to Galatians 5, 22 and 23, the fruit of the Spirit is, don't ever say are, because it's one, the fruit of the Spirit is love, joy, peace, patience, kindness, goodness, faithfulness, gentleness, and self-control. Shadow spirituality. And I've talked to enough people to know that they will tell you they want all these things. Oh, yes, they want them desperately. They want peace and they want love. They want joy. They want contentment. They want it all. Read my lips. They have deadly squat of a chance of reaching their goal. Why? Because love, joy, peace, patience, kindness, goodness, gentleness, and self-control cannot be manufactured. They cannot be organized. They cannot be orchestrated. They cannot be primed up. They cannot climbed up to. It's a fruit. And there are two conditions for producing this fruit: being sealed once and for all by the Holy Spirit of God, and daily being filled with the power of the Holy Spirit of God in order to have victory in your life. Those are the two conditions. If you ever watched harvesting of grapes, you would know there are always two people involved. There is the person who's cutting the cluster of grapes, but then there's another person who's walking right next to that person with an open basket. And as the person cuts those clusters of grapes, places them in the basket. He will cut, place them in the basket, and he walks with the person who's cutting the fruit. If he stops, he stops. If he goes this way, he goes this way. If he goes backward, he walks backward. Always the basket is open and he is closely connected with the fruit cutter. That's how it works. That's how it works. If that person tries to shut the basket, he ain't going to get any fruit. If he tries to run ahead of the cutter, he ain't going to get the fruit. If he's going to lag behind, he's not going to get the fruit. As long as the person with the basket keeps the basket open and follows closely along with the cutter, then the fruit basket is going to be filled to overflowing with the fruit. But if the basket carrier chooses to go his way or her way, there'll be no fruit. There'll be no fruit. And you say, why? Why am I not fruitful in my life? Why am I not receiving?
14: One of two reasons, hear me right. You closed your basket. You're not being filled with the Holy Spirit on a daily basis. Or you're running ahead of the cutter or lagging behind. Listen to me, my beloved. You and I get into trouble when we do not stay connected to the fruit producer. The fruit of the Spirit is character, not conduct. The fruit of the Spirit is being, not doing. The fruit of the Spirit is the likeness of the Spirit. Now, those who claim to be Spirit-filled and bear no fruit of the Spirit, they have either never been sealed of the Holy Spirit to begin with, or they have closed their heart and they've ceased to be filled daily with the Holy Spirit. Spurgeon made a statement that has absolutely been a wonderful blessing in my life. He said, "The grace that does not change my life will not save my soul." Isn't that powerful? The grace that does not change my life will not save my soul. I want to tell you, listen to that very carefully. Memorize it. Write it down. You know why? Because a lot of people running around under the guise of grace, giving themselves a license to live and walk and practice sin. And they say it's grace. Beloved, grace is not a license to sin. The grace that does not change my life will not save my soul. So, if you have no genuine love, if you do not have peace of mind, if you have lost your joy, if you are full of anger and greed and selfish ambitions, you need to ask yourself the question, am I sealed of the Holy Spirit? You say, yes. I remember back in such and such time, I came to the Lord. I committed my life to the Lord. In fact, I really pray every day. I read the Bible every day. I try to do my best every day. No. God does not want you to try to do your best. Because when His Spirit fills you, you will do your best. Ask yourself the question, when was it the last time that I come in the presence of God like an open basket? Say, Lord, fill me with your Holy Spirit today. Fill me to overflowing. Listen to what Jesus said. He said, unless you abide in me, you will not bear fruit. I don't care how many Bible verses you have memorized. Unless you abide in me, and this is a continuous abiding, not on a Sunday, not on just few moments of every day. This is a continuous abiding. So what does God do to his fruitless child? If you are sealed of the Holy Spirit and you belong to the Lord, you are His possession, but you produce no fruit of the Spirit. Jesus said, that branch that bears no fruit, He lifts up. What does that mean? The non-fruit-bearing branch, obviously, there's a reason why it's not bearing fruit. Most likely, it's growing downward instead of upward. Is growing into the mud and the dirt of sin instead of the sunshine of God. So he takes that branch, he cleans it, he washes it, he takes that branch, he trims it. Have you ever felt this in your life? Ooh, I know, I've been there. Brother, I pray every day. I don't want to get there. Listen to what Hebrews 12:6 says. The Lord disciplines everyone whom He loves. Ooh, I don't want discipline, man. Oh, God loves me. He just, you know, kind of winks at me. He doesn't. No. If He loves you, He disciplines you. I'm not interested in disciplining my neighbor's kids. I'm only interested in disciplining my kids. So if you come and say, well, look at this guy. He's wild. He's doing this and he's doing that. And he seemed to be all right in his life. Well, he doesn't belong to the Lord. God is not interested in disciplining the devil's child. He's only interested in disciplining his children, whom he loves. Look at verse 11. God's discipline seems painful rather than pleasant. Isn't that the truth? But later, it yields peaceful fruit of righteousness. Now, hear me right. When we discipline our children,
8: Often it is because we love them. And most times it's more painful to the parents than it is to the child. As some children would say, not in the same place. That's true. But because we want our children to be successful, we want our children to be blessed, we want our children to be productive. And that's exactly what God does with His children. Because God knows that healing and wholeness and fruitfulness can only come when we are connected to the vine. That is why He makes sure that His children are connected and fruitful, even if He has to train us and disciplines us, even if He has to take us to the woodshed at times, even if He teaches us the hard way, even if He has to train us the hard way. Why? Because He knows what's best for us. He loves us so much. God desires for His children to be productive. He desires for His children to be fruitful. He desires for His children to be whole. And that is why He wants them to meet the conditions of fruitfulness.
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12: Power is a dangerous thing. History is littered with men and women who started well, gifted, humble, blessed by God, and somewhere along the way began to believe their own press. Hi, I'm Clayton Bjellin, and today on Insight for Living, Chuck Swindoll returns to one of the Old Testament's most sobering biographies. It's part of his series called How Great is Our God? And in this message, we'll see how a king who had everything went and lost it all in a single moment of breathtaking pride. His story is a mirror, and what it reflects may surprise you.
13: Glory is worshipful admiration, highest praise, splendor, radiant beauty, magnificence, circle of light. How important it is that we remember that that marks our God and no other. To Him belongs the glory. To Him goes all the credit. To Him we give our applause. To Him we stand in awe before Him. How easy to mix up the special delight of being chosen by God and then feeling a sort of a heightened sense of pride, almost a smugness that I am among the elect and you're not. And therein lies so many of our struggles. Os Guinness hits at this in his wonderful book, The Call. I say it's wonderful because it is my favorite of Os Guinness's books. It's the only one I understand, so it's my favorite. And in it, he writes this that is worth hearing. Listen closely. The reverse side of calling is the temptation of conceit. All truth in a fallen world is vulnerable to distortion. In fact, each truth has its own foreseeable distortions that are its shadow side. I like the way he puts that. Each truth has a shadow side. He continues. The closeness between calling and conceit is easy to see. After all, to be called is to hear God whisper three things to you in 100 different intimate ways. You are chosen. You are gifted. You are special. Let those three things sink in for longer than the first precious moments, and you will inevitably hear another voice, honeyed and smooth. Yes, you really are chosen. Gifted. Special. All too soon, if you are anything like most of us, you will find yourself saying in response to the devil's echo of God, to yourself, of course, never out loud, I'm chosen. I'm gifted. I really must be special. And before you know it, the wonder of calling has grown into the horror of conceit. I know nothing more than to challenge all of us with a reminder that being chosen is an act of grace, not a cause for conceit. To be a part of a ministry that has grown like this is an act of grace, envied by many, and unfortunately sought by some. Easy to feel a little smug toward the rest of humanity who aren't chosen, who aren't gifted, who aren't special. Let's never go there. Let's never let that happen. And that's what I was thinking about when God led me to the life of a king whose biography appears in 2 Chronicles chapter 26. What a study in contrast. He's not the only one, but he is among the most eloquent examples of a king everyone admired and then experienced a moment when everything changed and ultimately became a man nobody respected. His name is Uzziah. I don't know about you, but I smiled when I returned to the story and found that verse 3 of 2 Chronicles 26, he was 16 years old when he became king. Remember when your son was 16? Aren't you glad he wasn't appointed king of anything? Aren't you glad you weren't? Uzziah, 16. And for 52 years until he turned 68, he is the king of the land. And what a man he was. He was a fixed star upon which many people navigated their lives. I mean, look at his story. He did right in the sight of the Lord, verse 4. You can't beat that. He continued to seek God in the days of the great prophet Zechariah, as he should have done. As long as he sought the Lord, God prospered him. So wealth came his way, and prestige and prominence, fame surrounded the throne of Uzziah. Don't stop there. He went out and warred against the Philistines, and he whipped them, the ancient enemies of the Jews. And if that wasn't enough, verse 7, God helped him against the Philistines and against the Arabians who lived in Gerbaal and the Meunites and the Ammonites, and his fame extended to the border of Egypt. We're talking famous. His name is a household word among the people of the land. And he became very strong. You love Uzziah because of his inventive, creative ability, even applied to battle and warfare. Look at verse 9. He built towers in Jerusalem at the corner gate and the valley gate. And he put corner buttresses there and fortified them. He built towers in the wilderness and hewed many cisterns, for he had much livestock. Both in the lowland and the plain, he had plowmen and vine dressers in the hill country. The fertile fields, he loved the soil. I like guys like that. He's just a farmer at heart. He liked to get his hands dirty. Just one of us. You'd see him at times with a livestock and looking over the fields. What a guy. He protected us as a nation, and enemies cowered before him, and armies moved with his thumbs up and heads rolled with his thumbs down. This man is powerful. Creative and inventive, he continues to lead the army of over 307,000 men, verse 13, and could wage war with great power. And all of them helped the king, and verse 15 concludes, his fame spread afar. He was marvelously helped until he became strong. Every once in a while, it is appropriate that you pause and let the truth in. Mark that in your Bible. Until something snapped. We're not told what it was. I've had more than one this morning and the services before this one ask me, what was it? We're not told. It's hard to track the cause of carnality. One of a dozen reasons. Something inside his head. Little by little, the erosion took its toll. He turned more of a deaf ear to those who would tell him the truth. Little by little, he became his own man, consumed with his own clippings. Uzziah goes too far, however, in his carnality. We read of it in verse 16. When he became strong, his heart was so proud, he acted corruptly, and he was unfaithful to the Lord his God, for he entered the temple of the Lord. Wait a minute. Whoa, whoa, whoa, whoa, whoa, whoa. Stop. Priests enter temples, not kings. Priests have the right, being sons of Aaron, but not kings, except Uzziah. I'll go where I want to go. I'll do what I wish to do. This is all about me. And so he went into this place of the altar in Azariah, verse 17. The priest who had the right to be in there entered after him. And in case you wonder if he needed help, he brought with him 80 valiant men. They opposed Uzziah. Look at that. 81 priests opposed one man. You've heard of road rage? You're going to read temple rage right here. How dare you stand against me? May every strong-hearted pastor read these words again and let the chill run up your back. May every ill-motived potential leader take heart, take notice. Take notice. Uzziah took the glory that belonged to God and personified it. They opposed Uzziah the king and said to him, "It is not for you, Uzziah, to burn incense to the Lord for the priests. The son of Aaron, it's for us who have been consecrated to burn incense. Get out of the sanctuary." You realize the guts it took to tell Uzziah that? Get out. This is a man who commands 307,000 in his army. This is a man who has wealth that is not even described. Get out. You've gone too far. You have been unfaithful and will have no honor from the Lord God. But Uzziah, look at this. Talk about stubborn. With a censer in his hand for burning incense, was enraged. Means exactly what it says. How dare you stand in my way? What Uzziah didn't realize is that he wasn't calling his own shots, but the very breath in his lungs came from the Lord God of heaven. And his skin suddenly became splotched with leprosy. He didn't know it at the moment because it came on his forehead and they saw it. The leprosy broke out on his forehead before the priests in the house of the Lord beside the altar of incense. Notice how the chronicler describes it. He is in the house of the Lord. He is beside the altar of incense where he had no business being. Azariah, the chief priest, and all the priests looked at him, and behold, he was leprous. The dread disease among Jews, the leprous. And they hurried him out of there, and he himself hastened to get out because the Lord had smitten him. Of course. Remember Isaiah's words? I am the Lord. To another I will not give my glory. May every pastor ultimately hearing this message remember this. May every elder and ultimately elders of the future remember this. May every leader of this congregation now and later remember this. We will be smitten when it turns and becomes a story about us. When any one of us seeks the glory, the credit, that which belongs only to our awesome God, expect consequences. They are coming. And that's exactly what happens to Uzziah. And of all things, his epitaph reads, sadly, he was a leper. And he was a leper to the day of his death. I'm so grateful the Lord preserved the story. There are other stories. Leighton Ford, in his book written in 1991, titled Transforming Leadership, describes an experience he had that's worth mentioning. And I quote, "Several years ago," Ford writes, "I had lunch with Richard Dortch. who had just been chosen to become the executive vice president of the PTL Club, a multimillion-dollar religious televangelism network, Dortch had headed his denomination's work in Illinois and had an outstanding track record. I was frankly very impressed with what he had to say and with his seeming sincerity and competence. He planned to recruit a strong finance director and several MBAs to establish some fiscal sanity. "It's going to be like turning the Queen Mary around with a teaspoon," he said. "It won't be easy, but I plan to do it." I wished him well and watched him from a distance. Eventually, Jim Baker, the head of PTL, resigned in disgrace over a sexual liaison and its cover-up. Both he and Dortch were convicted for the misuse of funds. How, I wondered, could a man with such seemingly good intentions go so wrong? So I read with interest a later interview in which he described how the managers of PTL came to define success. Please don't miss a word that follows. I quote, "In the interview, they said, it is all tied to how many stations we have on our network or how big our building is. It is so easy to lose control, to compromise without recognizing it. At PTL, there was not time taken for prayer or family because the show had to go on. We were so caught up in God's work that we forgot about God." He also talked about the impact of television on preachers, and I quote again, "A television camera can change a preacher quicker than anything else. Those who sit on the sidelines can notice the changes in people once they get in front of a camera. It turns a good man into a potentate. It is so easy to get swept away by popularity. Everybody loves you. Cars are waiting for you, and you go to the head of the line. That is the devastation of the camera. It has made us less than what God has wanted us to become. In PTL's case, the TV camera, the show, even the ministry itself had become ends in themselves. They were powers which could have been creative, but which in the end actually became destructive. For those of us not in the public eye, it is easy to point the finger at the Jim Joneses and the Jim Bakers, but power can be just as seductive to the teacher in a classroom, the physician in an examining room, the boss in a union meeting, or the leader of an average church. Call me extreme if you wish, but that's part of the reason there will not be a television broadcast of our worship. We are not here for others. In our worship, we are here for our God and as the body to grow and learn together. And then through the week, we get the message out. We're not putting on a show. We're expressing our praise and worship to God. Now, there are effective ministries. I understand that. So please don't write me. I know there are. But they are the exception, tragically, rather than the rule. I don't need the temptation of fawning before a camera. With a face like this, are you kidding?

before we're through, that as your shepherd and friend and fellow sheep, I offer these five warnings to all of us, things to beware. Please take out a pen. Please look at the outline. Please write them down. Please put them in your Bible. And please never forget them. They all come from the life of Uzziah. And because the truths are transcendent, they apply to today just as they did in his era. How do we know when things are going in the wrong direction? When do we beware? First of five, beware when greater battles are fought within than without. You're heading for trouble. Battles behind the scenes, battles for power, battles based on pride, defensiveness, polishing an image, promoting an individual, fighting for authority, grabbing for the money, or a bigger section of the budget. When greater battles are fought within than without, a ministry is headed for trouble. Second, when more attention falls on one who is building his or her own kingdom instead of the Lord's, you're heading for trouble. When more attention falls on anyone who is interested in building his or her own kingdom, you're in for trouble. As in the case of Uzziah, it soon became all about him. Third, when the Lord's help is no longer considered essential, beware. When you can do worship services in a sort of perfunctory manner, yeah, we've done these before for 10, 12, 15 years. Yeah, we can crank another one out. When you can do what you do without prayer, without dependence, without a deep sense of reliance, understanding that the very breath in your lungs comes from one who has created you, you're in trouble. When you forget that, when the Lord's help is no longer considered essential. Remember, Uzziah was great until his heart became proud. By the way, when you stop praying and worship becomes a perfunctory exercise or a display of someone's gifts, God deliver us. Fourth, when reproofs and warnings are resisted instead of respected. Let me pause here and clarify that. Not every criticism is an appropriate reproof or warning. Those in leadership must always discern where that reproof or warning is coming from. Is it from a spirit-filled individual? Is it from a person who himself or herself has a heart that's right before God? Is that individual mature, discerning, fair, balanced? A large ministry easily draws people who are looking for a place to shine. Please, please don't apply. When reproofs and warnings are resisted instead of respected, you're in trouble. Finally, beware when the consequences of sin no longer bring fear. Although obviously out of bounds in the temple, even though the priest named Azariah confronted Uzziah appropriately and firmly, Uzziah wasn't afraid. And he should have fallen to his knees and said, "I am the man," just as David did when Nathan confronted him. Standing where we stand today, ladies and gentlemen, we need this reminder. We have been greatly blessed. We have grown. We have become known without any attempt to promote. We do not even advertise. But the word is out. And our best days are ahead of us by his grace. But as Alexander White writes in one of his fine books on Bible characters, we hang very heavy weights on very thin wires. May we never forget the source of our strength and the reason for our growth and the one who alone deserves the glory.

0: any of us. And the moment we forget that is the moment we reach for credit that belongs only to Him. Did you know that Insight for Living has assembled a variety of Bible study tools for this series on the attributes of God? In fact, there's a special bundle that includes the Searching the Scriptures Bible Study Workbook and the complete collection of sermons on CD and MP3. Our series is called How Great is Our God? And to request these resources right now, you can head to the website ifl.org.au. Chuck.
1: I want you to sit with a phrase for just a moment. Six words from the Apostle Paul, writing to that ragged, carnal, deeply confused church in Corinth. Stewards of the mysteries of God. That's what Paul called himself. That's what he called the Corinthian leaders. And if you've trusted Christ, that's part of your calling too, to help steward the mysteries of God. Think about what that meant in Corinth. That city was a mess. Sophisticated, worldly, impressed with itself, running every direction but the right one. And right in the middle of it, God planted a church and said, "You are the caretakers of my story." The gospel was brand new to the Gentiles. They were outsiders their whole lives, strangers to the promises, aliens to the covenant. And suddenly, the mystery was revealed, Jew and Gentile alike. Whosoever will, the cross swings open for everyone. And from that moment on, the stewardship passed to us. Can you imagine anything more humbling? God didn't entrust this story to governments or institutions or people who had it all together. He entrusted it to us, ordinary people. That stewardship is not a burden. It's the greatest privilege I have ever known, and it's precisely why Insight for Living exists. Every broadcast is an act of stewardship. Every Bible study, every post, every program that goes out over the airwaves and across the internet, that's us together, faithfully tending the mystery we've been entrusted to proclaim. June 30th is almost here. As we close this fiscal year, I want to ask you, fellow steward, to invest in this sacred responsibility we share. Your gift keeps the story going for our generation, for the next one, boldly, together. It's the cross that we proclaim.
0: Thanks, Chuck. As Christians, we are caretakers of God's story. 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I'm Clayton Bjellin, urging you to join us when Chuck Swindoll talks about the holiness of God, Friday on Insight for Living.

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12: It's great that God is God, but is He willing to step in and help? Is He able to step in and help? I mean, when it really counts? Well, let's meet some people who can answer those questions firsthand. Hi, I'm Bernie Diamond, and it's great to be back with you again. Today we're going to take a look at God's heart for you from a different perspective. And do stay tuned, because in just a few minutes, I'll be telling you about my free daily devotional, Fresh. It's all about helping you draw closer to Jesus to become all that He created you to be. Do you recognize these words? Faster than a speeding bullet, more powerful than a locomotive, able to leap tall buildings in a single bound. Look, up in the sky, it's a bird, it's a plane. It's Superman. Yes, it's Superman, strange visitor from another planet who came to Earth with powers and abilities far beyond those of mortal men. Superman, who can change the course of mighty rivers, bend steel with his bare hands, and who, disguised as Clark Kent, mild-mannered reporter for the great metropolitan newspaper, fights the never-ending battle for truth, justice, and the American way. I don't know about you, but I grew up watching Superman every afternoon after school on our old black and white television. There was something awesome about this Superman, who was able to do all these superhuman things, things that I couldn't do. As I look back on it now, there was a kind of a comfort, something that I wanted to be part of in this Superman thing, this man of steel. He was so strong, so invincible. Awesome to a young boy growing up. Superman, in that series, was played by a man called George Reeves. They recorded 104 episodes in the series between 1952 and 1957. It went from black and white to colour in 1954. But between 1:30 a.m. and 2 a.m. on the 16th of June 1959, Superman, George Reeves, was dead. Just 3 months and one day after I was born, little did I know as a young boy watching these reruns that this hero of mine, Superman, was already dead. What happened? Well, they found George Reeves dead, lying across his bed naked and face up with his feet on the floor. The position was attributed to Reeves sitting on the edge of the bed when he shot himself, after which time his body fell back onto the bed and the 9mm Luger pistol fell between his feet on the ground. The front page headline of the New York Post that day read, TV's Superman kills himself. What's my point? Well, I think that we all want to believe in some power for good that's bigger and stronger than us, some overall power for good that we can absolutely depend upon, like Superman. But ultimately, most of us come to the conclusion that there's no such thing. Superman was a sham. Superman shot himself. There can't ever be such a power. Even God. Well, look at all the dumb and horrible and criminal things that have been done in the name of God over the centuries. People claim this and that about God. But, well, what does God claim about God? What does the evidence say? Is he just another sham like Superman? Or is there something there? Over these last couple of weeks on the program, we've been doing a series that I've called Promises I Can Depend On. And the question is God just like Superman? When you grow up, you discover it was a kid's fantasy at best, a sham at worst? Or is there something more? Even in the days when I was running away from God, which has been most of my life, the one thing that always spoke in my heart about him was when I managed to get away from the lights and the smog of the city in which I lived. And at night, I'd wander out and look up at the stars, the Milky Way, millions of stars, awesome. Actually, they're just a handful of the stars. There's a trillion in the Milky Way, but so far we know of a trillion. I could never look on that awesome sight without somehow knowing in my heart that God was God. And he was the most mighty and powerful force for good, beyond anything I could ever have imagined. Maybe that's what prompted the Apostle Paul to write this to his friends in Rome. Ever since the creation of the world, God's eternal power and divine nature, invisible though they are, have been understood and seen through the things that he has made. But it's one thing to think of a God so great he can create the universe. But what about me? Is this God willing and able to help me? We're going to look at the stories of some men today who can tell us firsthand. A leper and then some blind men. People who, because of their diseases, were outcast, poor and destitute. First, the leper. A man with leprosy came to Jesus and begged him on his knees, "If you're willing, you can make me clean." And filled with compassion, Jesus reached out his hand and touched the leper. He said, "I am willing. Be clean." Immediately, the leprosy left him and he was cured. In effect, the leper asked Jesus, "Are you willing?" And Jesus replied, I am willing. He says it, he does it. Now, the blind men. When Jesus entered the house, some blind men came to him. And Jesus said to them, "Do you believe I am able to do this?" And they said to him, "Yes, Lord." Then he touched their eyes and said, "According to your faith, let it be done to you." And their eyes were opened. To the leper, he is willing, and as it turns out, able. To the blind men, he is able, and as it turns out, willing. I think it's fantastic, wonderful, stupendous that God created the universe. This vastness beyond any imagination, any comprehension, and yet a complexity and an intricacy and a beauty that's way beyond our understanding. See, what that tells me, the universe, is that God is able. But it's when he reaches out and he touches the leper and the blind men, that's when we discover that he's willing as well as able. That's when the power of God comes to you and to me. That's when we hear him whisper into our hearts, "I am willing. I am able." When I look back on my walk from a kind of a vague, distant belief in perhaps this mighty God who made the universe, and moving from that to a deep belief in the God who is willing and able to work his miracles in me, the thing that changed me was reading about how he works. God's word, and like the blind men, believing and then seeing those miracles wrought in me. The changes from this man who only ever wanted to be rich, who only ever wanted stuff for himself, to becoming someone who now all I want is to share God's love with you. That's like a complete 180 degree turn. And it's not because I'm some wonderful guy. It's because of the miracles God has wrought in me. The passion that you hear in my voice that's beating in my heart, that only comes from him. Listen to his promises. I am willing. I am able. No matter what confronts us, those promises stand. God is saying to you and to me today, I am willing. I am able. Not some hollow fantasy, not some Superman who shoots himself dead, but the God who created the whole universe. A powerful reality, a willing God, an able God, a God that comes to you and me with promises that we can depend on. The Word of God is alive and active. Amen. 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My prayer is that your heart will be touched and transformed as you draw ever closer to Jesus through the power of his word. I'm Bernie Diamond, and I'll catch you again same time tomorrow with a different perspective.
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0: Hello and welcome to TV Today on Vision Australia Radio for Thursday the 11th of June. 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At 8 o'clock on ABC Entertains, Transformers, Earthspark, The Butterfly Effect. At the carnival, Robbie develops a crush on a new transfer student, while his siblings get into trouble with their fair maestro. As sparks fly, their sleeves unlock a new power. 8:11 a.m. on ABC Kid, Ginger and the Vegetables. Splits sprout. Split becomes protective of a young seedling resembling their signature sprout. 8:17 a.m. on ABC Kids, it's Andrew. Big, big grandpa mum. When Dasher is away, Andrew expects Captain Wonderful to do everything the same way as his mum. When Captain Wonderful learns to perfectly imitate Dasher, Andrew discovers that what he really misses is his grandpa after all. 9:01 a.m. on ABC Kids, Play School, World by Night, The Night Sky. Kang and Abby are joined by special guest Kirsten, an astronomer who shows us how the Earth spins, turning day into night. All together with Kia and Jemima, they head to the outback to discover the dark Emu constellation. 10:26 a.m. on ABC Entertains, BTN. BTN is a high-energy, fun way for upper primary and secondary students to learn about current issues and events in their world. 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Head lice. Eddie discovers he has itchy head lice and learns what they are from Nina and Akil. With patient combing, he finds that dealing with them isn't scary after all. 11:05 a.m. on ABC Kids, Fizzy and Suds. Beach. At the beach, it's so much fun making sandcastles and watching crabs. Come join our beachy bubbles and don't forget to slip, slop, slap to stay sun safe. 12:26 p.m. on ABC Entertains, Grantchester. An abandoned baby is discovered on the same day that a hotel manager is found dead. Things are complicated further when Geordie is blindsided by Will's news. 12:28 p.m. on ABC Kids, Ginger and the Vegetables. Dance Off. Ginger and the baby P-Rexes guide a young strawberry-saurus to find the courage to perform a special friendship dance that will help them find a lifelong playmate. 12:35 p.m. on SBS Viceland, the documentary series is called UFOs, Investigating the Unknown. Reports from people who say they've been abducted are explored. A Harvard psychiatrist who takes them seriously comes under attack. 12:58 p.m. on ABC Kids, Maddie and Triggs. Spoons. When Maddie and Triggs realise that all the teaspoons have gone missing from the kitchen, Maddie figures out a surprisingly musical way to get them back where they belong. 1 o'clock on ABC TV, The Capture. A devastating attack puts Rachel Carey at the heart of a conspiracy more deadly than anything she's encountered yet, as the glare of deepfake program Correction turns squarely on her. 1:05 p.m. on ABC Kids, Maddie and Triggs, Muddy Boots. During a family hiking trip, Dad is adamant that he does not want his pristine hiking shoes getting dirty. Can Maddie plot a route and help her buddy avoid getting muddy? 1:25 p.m. on SBS Viceland, the documentary series is called UFOs, Investigating the Unknown. No longer waiting for the government to share data, citizen scientists and private groups amplify the search for answers. 3 o'clock on ABC TV, Restoration Australia, Nanima, New South Wales. Carl and Jenny Palmer set about trying to recreate their Federation homestead's grandeur, but finding the line between a functioning modern home and a heritage restoration is harder than they anticipate. 3:01 p.m. on ABC Kids, Play School, Rainforest Rangers. weather in the rainforest. Rangers Abby and Luke pack their bags with everything they need for all kinds of rainforest weather. They use different items to make storm sounds and tell the story of a sugar glider searching for somewhere to sleep. 3:40 p.m. on ABC Kids, Fizzy and Suds, Railways. Fizzy and Suds discover some of the clever things that happen on railways. Two passenger trains become one in a faraway railway station. And then they see how freight trains move giant boxes all around the country. 4 p.m. on ABC Kids, Ginger and the Vegetables, Night Lights. Bok choy daddles don't usually fly at night as they can't see well enough to land. So when one baby bok stays out flying too long, Ginger and the P-Rexes must guide it down to safety with the help of some lighter Vegisaurs. 4:05 p.m. on ABC Kids, Andy's Dinosaur Adventures, Diplodocus Fern. Andy travels back in time 152 million years to the time of Diplodocus, a massive 25-meter-long plant-eating monster. His mission: to find and pick a giant fern to replace the one he accidentally broke back at the museum. 5:13 p.m. on ABC Kids, It's Andrew, Big Big Grandpa Mum. When Dasher is away, Andrew expects Captain Wonderful to do everything the same way as his mum. When Captain Wonderful learns to perfectly imitate Dasher, Andrew discovers that what he really misses is his grandpa after all. 5:41 p.m. on ABC Entertains, Grand Designs, East Yorkshire. Zahid and Fazana from Leeds replace an old Coast Guard station on an East Yorkshire headland with a three-story steel and glass box to take in the sea views. But right from the start, the build is fraught with issues. 8:01 p.m. on ABC TV, Restoration Australia, Breakaway Creek. Host Anthony Burke meets a First Nations family aiming to reinterpret a simple and remote timber church into a getaway home honouring dispossessed ancestors and proud culture. 8:30 p.m. on SBS main channel, the documentary series is called Saving Yellowstone. Bears, wolves, golden eagles and mountain lions roam Yellowstone's vast wilderness. Discover the truth behind the legends of these elusive predators and what it takes to coexist with them. 9 o'clock on ABC TV, Ground Up. The search for a club song and mascot breed suspicion amongst the club's hierarchy. 9:25 p.m. on SBS main channel, the drama series is called A Gentleman in Moscow. The Count's world is turned upside down when an unexpected arrival is placed in his care. As he struggles to attend to his duties, things become more difficult when the bishop hears of the arrangement. 9:30 p.m. on ABC TV, 2026, Semi-Finals. It's Ian's first day as Director of Integrity, and his first challenge is to decide which cities should host the semi-finals. It's also Miami Day, which may or may not be a thing. And finally, at 10:10 p.m. on SBS Viceland, the drama series is called American. Philip and Elizabeth risk exposure while planting a bug in Defense Secretary Caspar Weinberger's office when a reluctant maid refuses to cooperate. And now we'll turn to free-to-air television, and we start with Channel 9. 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And finally, 11:45 p.m, 9 News Late. And now for the list of programs on Channel 7. 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And finally, at 11:30pm, Police Code Zero, Officer Under Attack. 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MasterChef Australia. 11:30, Everyday Gourmet with Justine Schofield. 12 noon, Good Chef, Bad Chef. 12:30, Family Feud. 1 o'clock, 10 News, Lunchtime. 2 o'clock, Millionaire Hot Seat. 2:30, The Finish 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9:40, 10 Slate News. 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And that's it for today. 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

0: In this bulletin, the US launches renewed strikes on Iran. One Nation leader Pauline Hanson meets supporters in Perth, a federal funding boost for arthritis research, and Canada looks to ban young people from having social media accounts. Good morning, this is ABC News. I'm Garrett Mundy. The US Central Command says Washington has launched fresh strikes on Iran after President Donald Trump threatened to bomb key facilities in the country today. Iranian state media is reporting explosions have been heard across the country with its air defences activated. It follows President Trump's announcement that Tehran shot down a US Army helicopter near the crucial Strait of Hormuz. US Defence Secretary Pete Hegseth says the strikes will be long and clear.
1: CENTCOM, Central Command, will be busy tonight because President Trump said we will be hitting Iran hard, and we will be, because Iran has a chance to make a good deal, a great deal, to codify what they said they've been willing to do, and they haven't been willing to do it.
0: Australia has joined 21 other countries in issuing a statement condemning the alleged activities of Iran in their states. America's editor John Lyons reports.
2: A joint statement released by the US State Department condemns what it calls the lethal plotting and other malign actions in Europe, North America and Australia by Iran's Islamic Revolutionary Guards intelligence agency, the Quds Force. The statement says the Iranian regime has targeted Jewish and Israeli communities, as well as Iranian dissidents and journalists. Countries supporting the statement include the US, UK, Canada, France, Ireland and New Zealand. Iran denies engaging in these activities in foreign countries. John Lyons, ABC News, Washington.
0: The family of a knife attack victim in Northern Ireland have described the violent protests that followed the incident as completely unwelcome. Europe correspondent Elias Kluwer reports.
3: 30-year-old Hadi Aladdin has been accused of brutally stabbing Stephen Ogilvy on a Belfast street on Monday. Appearing in court, Mr. Aladdin was accused of trying to kill Mr. Ogilvy and stabbing him in the eye. The attack and news that the alleged perpetrator was a refugee sparked violent anti-immigration protests in the northern suburbs of Belfast, with masked men setting fire to several homes. Law enforcement and politicians in the UK have condemned the actions of the protesters, and the family of Mr. Ogilvy say they do not want the terrible tragedy to be used to divide people or fuel hostility, describing the actions of the demonstrators as completely unwelcome.
0: One Nation leader, Pauline Hanson, has told supporters in Perth the party is surging in popularity because it is the only one speaking out against what she called mass migration. Nick Perpich has more.
4: Police estimate 400 protesters gathered outside Senator Hanson's event in Perth's East. They chanted accusations of racism against the One Nation leader, while dozens of police kept them away from the party supporters. Inside, Senator Hanson thanked members of the crowd for their support over the years and said One Nation had long been underestimated. The party is now leading Labor and the Coalition in two recent polls. Senator Hanson said mass migration was destroying the country.
5: Because that's why you are supporting One Nation.
4: Senator Hanson said Labor seats in WA were on her hit list.
0: Senior Liberals say the party is not looking to make a deal with One Nation about which seats to target at the next federal election. South Australian Liberal MP Tony Passon is quoted in the Australian newspaper today, saying the Liberals should work hand in glove with One Nation to identify which seats could be more appropriately targeted by One Nation versus the Liberals. Opposition leader Angus Taylor says he won't be doing that, while frontbencher James Patterson says the party needs to focus on itself.
6: I am not interested in dividing the spoils with another political party 2 years out from the election and, frankly, hitching our wagon to their brand with all the risks that that entails.
0: Senior Labor frontbencher Penny Wong says she isn't concerned about One Nation claiming to have raised more than $1.6 million in donations from the public. The minor party launched the campaign dubbed Fire the Liar yesterday in response to a fundraising effort launched by Labor. One Nation's fundraiser features images of senior Labor politicians, including Senator Wong. She says she's not interested in engaging in personal attacks.
7: I'm interested in what One Nation policies are. What I do know and what we all can see is that they are very good at provoking anger. I don't think the policies that she puts forward really are good for the country.
0: The government has announced a $100 million funding boost for research into arthritis and musculoskeletal conditions. Isabella Tolhurst explains.
8: $100 million will be delivered over 10 years to establish a new arthritis and musculoskeletal conditions research mission. It will be set up through the Medical Research Future Fund and will bring together leading researchers, patients and doctors to help improve prevention and early diagnosis and better manage treatment of arthritis. More than 7 million Australians live with the disease and can be impacted at any age. Louise Hardy, CEO of Arthritis Australia, says the funding is historic and that the research will drive breakthroughs that are urgently needed.
0: Shareholders will take on Australia's biggest bank in the High Court in Canberra today in a battle over damages after the bank was slugged with the biggest fine in Australian corporate history in 2018. Elizabeth Byrne reports.
9: The Commonwealth Bank paid $700 million when financial intelligence agency AUSTRAC took action over breaches of money laundering and terrorism financing laws. The bank says it was the result of a coding error, which was fixed when it was discovered. But the shareholders say the bank failed to tell the market, and when the breaches were made public by an AUSTRAC press release, the share price dropped. The group say they're entitled to a reasonable estimate of damages. The bank will urge the High Court to find there was no disclosure failure.
0: Microsoft co-founder Bill Gates has denied ever victimising anyone after testifying over his meetings with convicted sex offender Jeffrey Epstein. Mr. Gates spoke to the US House Oversight and Government Reform Committee, which is investigating possible federal mismanagement in the cases against Epstein and his associate, Ghislaine Maxwell. Committee member Robert Garcia, a Democrat congressman from California, says Mr. Gates was cooperative.
10: Mr. Gates has discussed and provided us information about other folks that were in Mr. Epstein's orbit, which we want to discuss with. He has said to us multiple times that he himself did not ever realize or understand he was ever introduced to any women that then, of course, that Mr. Gates interacted with, that there was no abuse as far as Mr. Gates knew of.
0: Canada has introduced legislation that could bar children younger than 16 from having social media accounts unless companies show they can make their platforms safe. Canadian government officials say social media platforms can obtain an exemption from the ban if they introduce sufficient safeguards. The legislation covers seven types of harmful content, including content that induces children to harm themselves, as well as non-consensual intimate images. Canada is joining a growing global effort to tighten safety protections online after Australia's world-first social media ban was enforced last year. The president of World Soccer's governing body says it's unfortunate a Somali World Cup referee has been denied entry into the United States, but says people should chill. Omar Attan was set to be the first referee from Somalia to officiate at a World Cup after making FIFA's final list for the tournament. But he was denied entry at Miami International Airport this week over unspecified vetting concerns. Gianni Infantino, who awarded US President Donald Trump the inaugural FIFA Peace Prize, says he cannot dictate to governments who they let into their countries.
11: Trust us that we are working behind the scenes. We are trying to understand, and there are things we can know, things we cannot know, things we are told, things we are not told, and we always try to find solutions. Sometimes we manage, other times not.
0: Now with sport, here's Jared Coote.
12: Australian sprinter Gout Gout has finished sixth in the men's 200 metres at the Oslo Diamond League meet, with Olympic champion Letsile Tabogo claiming victory. Making his Diamond League debut, Gout stopped the clock in 20.6 seconds, well outside his personal best of 19.67. Tabogo eased over the line in a time of 19.84 seconds. Australia's women's cricket team has beaten the West Indies by 6 wickets in its final T20 warm-up match before its World Cup campaign begins on Saturday. Lucy Hamilton and Ashley Gardner both took 2 wickets as the West Indies were restricted to 131. Australia reached the target with 5 overs to spare, with Georgia Vole blasting 77 not out from just 48 deliveries. And Serena Williams' doubles campaign in the Queen's Club tennis tournament is in jeopardy after her partner Victoria Mboko suffered a knee injury in her singles match against Carolina Pliskova. The 19-year-old Canadian retired and limped off the court in tears after slipping over while trying to reach a forehand. Williams made her return to tennis yesterday after almost 4 years away from the sport, winning in straight sets alongside Mboko.
0: Thursday's weather, rain and showers south of a line, Port Hedland to Warburton. Some possible thunderstorms over the western Gascoyne, as well as the western Pilbara, eastern Goldfields, eastern Eucla, northern parts of the central west and southern interior along the southwest coast. Cloudy in Perth, a very high chance of rain. Light winds becoming west to northwesterly 15 to 20 kilometres an hour in the late evening. Reaching for a top of 17 degrees for the city, where right now it is 14.1 degrees.
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26: Hello and welcome to On This Day. I'm Marilyn Barclay, and today is Thursday, June the 11th. To start us off, it was on this day in 1863 that Sydney became the site of the first public demonstration of electric lighting in New South Wales. The city was lit up to honour the wedding of the Prince of Wales. This early electric lighting used arc lamps that were extremely hot and produced fumes, so they couldn't be used indoors. It was much later on, in 1904, that the Sydney electricity supply system was officially switched on by Sydney's Lord Mayor Samuel Lees, who fired up the engine and generators, while his wife switched on the actual electric current with a special gold presentation key. Now, years before electricity was even dreamt of, back in 1509, Henry VIII married the first of his six wives, Catherine of Aragon. Henry VIII was born in 1491 in Greenwich. He was the third child of Henry VII and Elizabeth of York. In 1494, he was made Duke of York. Henry VIII ascended the throne in 1509 at the age of 17, after the death of his father. He married the 23-year-old Spanish princess, Catherine of Aragon, the widow of his elder brother Arthur, on the 11th of June 1509, about 9 weeks after his accession. Queen Catherine suffered numerous failed pregnancies until she gave birth to a daughter in 1516. Henry sought to divorce Catherine over her inability to produce a male heir, but the Pope refused permission. Henry pronounced himself head of the Church of England, and the divorce went ahead. He was then able to marry Anne Boleyn, but he was disappointed that Anne too could only provide a daughter. That daughter, however, was to become one of England's greatest monarchs, Queen Elizabeth I. Henry VIII became notorious for his many wives, subsequently marrying Jane Seymour, Anne of Cleves, Catherine Howard, and Catherine Parr. And while the British king was disposing of his wives, it was on this day in 1901 that that Britain disposed of land when the Cook Islands were transferred to New Zealand. The Cook Islands are a self-governing parliamentary democracy in the South Pacific Ocean, named after Captain Cook, who sighted them in 1770. Situated about halfway between New Zealand and Hawaii, they comprise about 15 small islands with a total land area of 240 square kilometres. The Cook Islands became a British protectorate at their own request in 1888, but were then transferred to New Zealand on the 11th of June 1901. They remained a New Zealand protectorate until 1965, after which they became a self-governing territory in free association with New Zealand. Now to some cinema history. And on this day in 1982, E.T. premiered on the silver screen in the US. The Steven Spielberg picture remained the highest-grossing film for 12 years after its release. And June the 11th must be a favourite of Steven's, as on this day in 1993, his blockbuster Jurassic Park premiered in theatres. Jurassic Park, based on prolific author Michael Crichton's novel of the same name, would go on to spawn two direct sequels and a number of Jurassic World movies. Let's go for a music break now, and to keep the movie theme going, I see that in 2004, American country music singer Faith Hill made her film debut on this day in Frank Oz's remake of the 70s cult thriller, The Stepford Wives. The film also starred Nicole Kidman, Matthew Broderick and Bette Midler.

in Atlanta, Georgia. The son of a Baptist minister, he sang in the church choir as a child, which led to him singing solos and making an appearance on a radio station in Atlanta. In the early years of his acting career, he played mostly minor characters in Western movies. He gradually built up an impressive list of credits, alternating between television and motion pictures. He eventually won the role of Dr. Leonard Bones McCoy. Ironic for the fact that he had originally wanted to be a doctor, but his family couldn't afford for him to go to college. He played Dr. McCoy from 1996 in Star Trek, the original series, and in the first six Star Trek motion pictures from 1979. Kelly died from stomach cancer on the 11th of June 1999, the first member of the original Star Trek cast to pass away. If it's your birthday today, you share it with former Formula One racing driver Jackie Stewart, who was born in 1939. Nicknamed the Flying Scot, he won three world championships and 27 Grand Prix between 1965 and 1973. He retired in 1973, and in 1979, he was offered in excess of £1 million to race for one season, but he declined. Maybe he valued safety more than money. And continuing with sports people, Australian golfer Jeff Ogilvie was born on this day in 1977. He won his first major championship at the 2006 US Open after American Phil Mickelson gave up a two-shot lead with three holes to play, becoming the first Australian to win a men's golf major since Steve Elkington in 1995. He's also won three World Golf Championships. And I see that today is the birthday of Jacques Cousteau. The French naval officer, explorer, conservationist, filmmaker, innovator, scientist, photographer, author and researcher, who studied the sea and all forms of life in water, was born on this day in 1910. An automobile accident, which broke both his arms, cut short his plans to become a naval pilot, so he then indulged his passion for the ocean. He produced numerous television documentaries beginning in the 1950s. The Undersea World of Jacques Cousteau was a popular program during the 70s, and to finish off the show, the song sitting at number one on the US Billboard charts on this day in 1982 was Ebony and Ivory by Paul McCartney and Stevie Wonder.

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6: Good morning. Welcome to West Coast News and thank you for joining us this morning. It's just after 7:30 on Thursday, the 11th day of June 2026. I'm Keith Faulkner and I'm joined in our studio to bring you West Coast News by Judy Richards and Fiona Noble. Good morning, ladies.
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6: It's going to be a cool 70 degrees and rainy today, and the rain has commenced here in East Perth. It's currently 14 degrees, and out in the streets they're selling the Big Issue, and it's on its 30th year. I'll bring you a little bit more about that later in the morning, but if you see one of those people out there selling the Big Issue, please give them a hand. Here's Judy with the latest headlines and then we'll go straight into the first of our stories.
7: Thanks, Keith. The headlines in relation to Pauline Hanson's visit here, hands up for Hanson in local news. Overseas news, Belfast ablaze after refugee knife horror. And in sport, relating to the World Cup, Group of Life, meet our rivals. But we're starting off with story relating to Pauline Hanson's visit. There's quite a detailed report on pages 4 and 5, but we're going to read the one on the front page, which is written by Jessica Page and Oliver Lane. And the heading is Hands Up for Hanson. Protesters greet cashed up Pauline as she arrives in Perth to get our country back. Pauline Hanson says she is targeting a string of Labor seats in WA, including that held by Resources Minister Madeleine King, as she arrived in Perth flush with cash as One Nation raised more than $1 million within 24 hours. The Queensland Senator was in Perth for a sold-out fundraiser and arrived with security in tow and a heavy police presence outside last night's $70 a ticket event in Midland. She was met with a vocal crowd of hundreds of jeering protesters outside the Crooked Spire Functions Centre. Inside, she told her supporters she was on the right track to unseat federal Labor MPs from WA. It comes as an online plea for donations to help One Nation fire the liar, an attack on Anthony Albanese, beat its original target and had raised $1.5 million on Wednesday. And that was Hands Up for Hanson. Protesters greet cashed up Pauline as she arrives in Perth to get our country back, written by Jessica Page and Oliver Lane on the front page of today's West.
8: And we stay on the front page for this short article, which is just a shortened form of a full report on page 4. But we'll give you this slightly less detailed one. And it's written by Katina Curtis, and the title is Wes Farmer's Budget Blast. Wes Farmer's boss, Rob Scott, has warned that certain tax settings contained in an anti-aspirational budget could force companies investing in Australia's resources, oil and gas sectors, offshore. The head of Australia's biggest conglomerate, which owns Kmart and Budget and Bunnings, is most concerned about what he calls second-order implications. If you think that about our businesses and our country, we are a real beneficiary of some very strong and significant resources companies, he said. I do worry that a number of those companies will be more encouraged to invest offshore by virtue of the less hospitable tax settings and regulatory settings within Australia. And he also called the budget anti-aspirational. That was Wes Farmer's Budget Blast, written by Katina Curtis from page one of the West.
7: Turning to page three for a report by Rhianna Mitchell. The heading is Getting All Fired Up on Home Blaze Risk. Household electrical items such as power boards, dryers and phone chargers are behind a surge in winter house fires across WA, prompting a warning from emergency services. New figures from the Department of Fire and Emergency Services reveal a 50% increase in the number of winter fires in the past 5 years started by electrical goods. Last winter alone, there were 274 blazes, the equivalent of about three a day, and a 25% increase in 2024. Electrical equipment and appliances were responsible for almost a quarter of those fires, while unattended cooking and heating systems were also primary causes. To drive home the warning, DFES carried out a staged burn at a Cloverdale home due for demolition, with video footage showing the destructive nature of overloaded power boards, a charging lithium iron drill battery, and items left too close to a heater. DFES Commissioner Darren Clem said those items were generally safe but posed a risk when not installed, used or maintained properly. He said, "We want the public to be alert to the risks but not alarmed. We're seeing some particularly fast-moving and destructive fires starting in areas like garages, where people typically store electrical products like power tools and chargers. If you haven't got a quality product or the product's in a state of disrepair, then if you leave it unattended, then you're increasing the risk that something's going to happen. As soon as something's damaged, that needs to be thrown out and go and purchase a new product from a reputable provider." Lithium iron batteries sparked 15 house fires last winter, but Mr. Clem said this trend had plateaued because of the increased community awareness. He said other common products could be just as dangerous. WA residents are being urged to check their electrical goods for damage and overheating, test their smoke alarms, never leave cooking unattended, and to keep all items at least 1 metre away from the heater. Mr. Clem also urged West Australians to look at installing interconnected heat alarms in garages or storage rooms where battery products were often kept. He said, "In addition to hardwired smoke alarms in the home, I'd urge West Australians to consider installing an interconnected heat alarm in garages and storage rooms to protect their property and loved ones." Emergency Services Minister Paul Papalia said most house fires were preventable. He said, "People tend to underestimate the terrifying speed and ferocity of a house fire, but the fact is a small blaze can engulf a room in just 2 minutes, leaving families with little time to escape." Sadly, two people have died in structure fires across WA so far this year. I'd encourage West Australians to check their smoke alarms, create a home fire escape plan, and practice it with the whole family to ensure they stay safe this winter. And that was Getting All Fired Up on Home Blaze Risk, written by Rhianna Mitchell on page three of today's West.
8: And on page four, we have an article by Bethany Hyatt, and the title is Another Data Breach Divulges Private Information of UWA Students. Students at the University of WA have been warned that their personal details were exposed in a recent data breach. Many students received an email this week urging heightened vigilance of their personal digital security after the university identified an incidence of unauthorized external access to the university student information database. We will not be requesting UWA password resets during this time, especially as you may be sitting examinations, the email said. A spokesperson said UWA immediately took steps to remove a security vulnerability that had exposed access to a subset of students' profile information. Personal data belonging to current students and some recent graduates and prospective students was involved, including name, student ID, date of birth, date and month only, phone number, personal email address, postcode, and enrollment status, the spokesperson said. There is currently no evidence the information has been used maliciously. No other information, including financial details, has been or had been accessed or compromised. It comes after an audit of WA universities and TAFE colleges released last month warned that they were failing to adequately protect themselves from attacks by cyber criminals. The audit of 9 educational institutions identified major weaknesses in their computer systems, of which they were unaware. A data breach at UWA last year forced the institution to lock staff and students out of its system and urge them to change their passwords. And that was another data breach divulges private information of UWA students, written by Bethany Hyatt from page 4.
7: On to page 8 for an unattributed piece. Vigil harassment raises red flags for Cook and federal government. Roger Cook has expressed concern about the alleged recent harassment of pro-democracy supporters by Chinese officials in Perth, while the Albanese government insists it will continue to stamp out threats of foreign interference. Several participants at a June 4-night time vigil commemorating the Tiananmen Square massacre were photographed and questioned by officials believed to be working for the local Chinese consulate. Organisers of the event have formally reported the activity to federal authorities, including apparent threats made to one attendee's family in China, but the Chinese embassy has so far not responded to questions about the recipient. Premier Cook said, "I've read with some concern the reports in relation to that. Obviously, I haven't had the opportunity to verify those claims, but West Australia is a great place to live. It's based upon Western democratic values. That is, everyone has the right to free speech and a right to freedom of expression. We want to protect that and includes the right to protest." Mm-hmm. Federal Minister for Emergency Management Christy McBain, who oversees the National Security Hotline, said all reports received by the service were dealt with properly. She said, "If there are any concerns there, they'll be reported to the correct minister. I think we've really been clear that as a government we will make decisions in the Australian interest. We're not going to be deterred by foreign actors." And that was Vigil Harassment Raises Red Flags for Cook and Federal Government on page 8, no attributed author.
8: And we go to page 9 for 2 short articles. The first one, Mozzie virus kills Perth woman. A woman has died after contracting rare mosquito-borne virus Murray Valley encephalitis while travelling in WA's north last month. The WA Department of Health said that the 78-year-old Aboriginal woman from Perth was exposed to infected mosquitoes while travelling in the West Kimberley region. She died on June the 7th. WA Health Managing Scientist Dr. Andrew Jardine described the virus as a rare but potentially fatal one. "We urge residents and visitors to the Pilbara and Kimberley to take extra care to avoid mosquito bites during this period of increased risk, which can extend into July," he said. And the second article, Premier defends teacher workloads. Roger Cook has denied that being forced to juggle more students than their interstate equals has made the job of WA teachers more difficult. As reported exclusively by the West Australian, new figures show that WA primary schools have the worst teacher-to-student ratio in the country. Last year, WA public primary schools recorded an average ratio of more than 15 students to teaching staff, compared with 13.7 nationally. The Premier said on Wednesday that numbers did not necessarily mean that WA teachers were working harder than their counterparts. WA has got one of the highest proportion of teachers' aides, educational assistants and other support workers in our schools, he said. The teachers' union and the opposition claimed increasing numbers of students with complex needs had contributed to workload pressures, teacher burnout and rising resignations. And those two articles, Mozzie Virus Kills Perth Woman and Premier Defends Teacher Workloads, both from page 9.
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6: The time is 14 minutes to 8, and at 8 o'clock we'll cross to the ABC for a 5-minute news bulletin from them. In the meantime, we'll continue with some more local and national stories.
7: And on pages 8 and 9, Samantha Rogers writes, "Tears from the sky for AFL's great man," and Fiona and I are going to share the reading of this one. Australian football legend Neil Danaher has been farewelled in an emotional state funeral on Wednesday, with family and friends joined by the nation's leaders and prominent industry figures among a sea of blue Fight MND beanies at the MCG. Danaher's four children, Lauren, Luke, Beck and Ben, and wife Jan, held back tears as they each spoke glowingly of their beloved father and husband, who died on May the 25th following a decade-long battle with motor neuron disease. Two of his six grandchildren, Cooper and Rosie, also spoke of missing their poppy. A portrait of Danaher overlooked his coffin, while a Fight MND beanie and demon scarf took pride of place on stage. Master of Ceremonies Sevens Hamish McLachlan mastered the mood of the moment with his welcome to the flock of more than 5,000 fans who made the effort to remember an icon. McLachlan began, "Welcome to the state funeral service for Neil Danaher. Neil, the great man, back at the Coliseum again on a typical Melbourne winter's day, rain falling all morning. My 10-year-old boy Lex said on the way to school today, 'Even God's sad today.' Good crowd in, players, coaches, officials, commentators, family and friends everywhere. Danahers are all about, feels like game day. Neil had a great sense of timing and theatre, the D's and the Bombers, the next match to be played here. It's pretty hard to script. The state funeral, a rare honour reserved for Australians who changed the nation. So today we gather not in grief alone, but in gratitude for a man who turned his hardest days into a gift for the rest of us to remember." Danaher was remembered for his decorated career on and off the football field, as a player at Essendon and a coach at Melbourne, and later for his work at both WA clubs Fremantle and West Coast. It was during his 7 years in Perth that Neil first noticed the weakness in his hand, Jan shared. He was football manager at the Eagles when he was diagnosed with MND. Jan said, "Life was full, we were busy and things were going well. As with every family facing an MND diagnosis doesn't prepare you for being told there's no treatment, no cure, and the life expectancy is around 27 months. It's devastating and it was almost impossible to believe." But Neil took on the challenge as he did with all others head on. There were moments of joy and sadness, fear and love, strength and determination. It wasn't easy, it was incredibly difficult, but we faced each challenge together and we never gave up. MND doesn't define Neil, he is defined by his character, his integrity, his humility, his honesty, his strength and resilience, by a sharp wit, a cheeky smile, his love of family and friends, and his wonderful love of laughter. This is how we will remember Neil. I love you, darling.
8: Prime Minister Anthony Albanese spoke about the 2025 Australian of the Year's selflessness in raising funds and advocating to find a cure for MND, despite knowing it could not save his life. Danaher was diagnosed in 2013 and died last month, age 65. When confronted with an adversity that most of us simply cannot imagine, Neil chose to fight, Mr. Albanese said. In doing so, he gave new hope to thousands of Australians living with their own struggle against motor neurone disease. And he inspired all of us with his courage, determination, with his humour and his invincible optimism. On behalf of all Australians, I offer our nation's heartfelt condolences to those who knew and loved Neil best. I hope you've been able to take the measure of comfort from the fact that right across our great country, so many people who never had the privilege of knowing or even meeting him, this wonderful man, loved him and admired him so deeply. As well as the Prime Minister, other high-profile attendees included Governor-General Sam Mostyn, Victorian Premier Jacinta Allan, opposition leaders Angus Taylor and Jess Wilson, and former Federal Treasurer Josh Frydenberg, former Victorian Premiers Jeff Kennett, Steve Brax, Ted Baillieu, and Dennis Naftine were also in attendance. Anthony Danaher represented the 11 Danaher siblings, including fellow former bombers Terry and Chris, while former Melbourne captain David Knights and teammate Paul Hopgood spoke on behalf of his beloved demons, sharing anecdotes from Danaher's time as coach. The current Melbourne playing group were among the mourners just days after the club defeated Collingwood in the King's birthday match at the MCG, where the Big Freeze fundraiser is held annually to raise funds for Fight MND, a movement which has now raised almost $160 million. Current and former Essendon and Melbourne players, including Brownlow medalist James Hurd and Demon great Gary Lyon, also attended, while Australian music icon Paul Kelly performed at a service. Neil's brother, Terry, revealed that Neil had organised himself. Less than 24 hours after being inducted into the Australian Football Hall of Fame, West Coast legend John Worsfold was joined at the IT service by Chief Executive Don Pike and Premiership Eagle and Sydney coach Dean Cox. AFL Chief Executive Andrew Dillon was also in attendance, while Brisbane coach Chris Fagan shared memories of his former colleague and close friend of nearly three decades. McLaughlin concluded the service with the words, "Neil, we will honour your wishes and play on. Rest in peace." And that was Tears from the Sky for AFL's Great Man, written by Samantha Rogers from pages 8 and 9 of The West.
7: On to page 19 for another story that Fiona and I are going to share the reading of. It's written by John Flint and the heading is Relief for Victims in $4.4 Million Nightmare. Australia's corporate regulator has granted funding for an investigation of the financial affairs of a Perth dental business in which millions of dollars of patients' deposits was misused. The Australian Securities and Investment Commission 2 weeks ago approved an application for funding by the liquidator of Hearst Group Proprietary Limited, which previously operated Perth dental rooms. Some 156 patients are among 223 unsecured creditors owed almost $4.4 million from the collapsed firm. The patient's prepayments for implants and other expensive procedures was discovered missing in the wake of Dr. David Hurst's sudden death at Perth's Crown Casino in December 2024. The missing money only became apparent in late February last year. As revealed by The West, Dr. Hirst has been allowed to had been allowed to practice in Australia despite a conviction for fraud in the UK. New liquidator Jennifer Lowe has informed the aggrieved patients that ASIC has approved her funding. In an earlier report to creditors, Ms. Lowe said she wanted to conduct a full and proper investigation of Dr. Hirst's conduct, his transactions and management of the company from the date of Dr. Hirst's death until it went into administration. His widow, Clara Hirst, was looking after the company during that period. Ms. Lowe said she also wanted to review transactions during the trade-on period and the terms of the sale of the Perth Dental Rooms business, as well as the use of sale proceeds. Ms. Lowe reported, "From my preliminary inquiries to date, I consider that the reasons for the company's failure are likely to be the director's misuse of patient deposits and his significant drawings in excess of profits from the company."
8: The West understands Ms. Lowe is seeking documents from patients and creditors regarding their dealings with the Hirst Group Pty Limited during the period 1st of June 2023 to 6th of March 2025. Her investigation findings will later be reported to ASIC. The previous liquidator, Brian Hughes, reported that Dr. Hirst transferred more than $1.5 million from his company's bank account into a mortgage offset account in the months after he and his wife splurged $6.5 million on a Claremont mansion. In the 18 months before he died, Dr. Hirst also spent $209,000 of the company's money on international travel. The company also borrowed $223,320 to buy a Porsche Cayenne 3. Several of Dr. Hirst's patients complained that they'd received partial dental work that was defective and left them in severe pain. Ms. Lowe said that she had submitted a claim with the bankruptcy trustee for money owed to the company. The West does not suggest any wrongdoing by Ms. Hirst in relation to her late husband's transfers of company money to the joint mortgage offset account. Dr. Hirst's deceased estate was declared bankrupt in August last year. Ms. Lowe has submitted a claim with the bankruptcy trustee for money owed to the company. Law firm Slater & Gordon is preparing a legal case on behalf of 48 of Dr. Hirst's former patients. Dr. Hirst's former patients are still waiting for answers and a sense of closure. Medical law practice leader Sarah Marshman previously said, "Many patients were allegedly encouraged to access their superannuation to fund treatment, often draining tens of thousands of dollars of their hard-earned super. More than a year on, they have received no compensation." The turmoil created by Dr. Hirst's actions highlighted systemic abuse of the compassionate release of superannuation provision that allows Australians early access to their retirement funds. Both the Australian Taxation Office and the medical regulator, AHPRA, APRA, have since moved to tighten the rules and crack down on the racket. And that was Relief for Victims in $4.4 Million Nightmare, written by John Flint from page 19.
7: Just finishing up with a shorter one on page 11, no attributed author, New Strategy for Recovery. For 46,000 people likely to have a stroke in Australia this year, an updated national standard puts in place steps to equip them to rebuild their lives and regain independence afterwards. If a person survives a stroke, they need a lot of ongoing support after hospital discharge. The Australian Commission of Safety and Quality in Healthcare has expanded the stroke clinical care standard with new guidelines to include a stronger focus on rehabilitation, individualised care planning and follow-up. And that was New Strategy for Recovery, no attributed author on page 11 of today's West.
6: And it's 1 minute to 8 o'clock, and at 8 o'clock we'll cross to the ABC for a 5 minute news bulletin from them. couple of interesting events on this day in history. In 1892, a company called the Limelight Department was one of the world's first film studios, and it was officially established in Melbourne in 1892. And in 1839, King George VI and Queen Elizabeth were at a party at the American President's Hyde Park residence, and they were treated to hot dogs as a meal. So that was be an interesting exercise for King George VI and Queen Elizabeth. And that's all we've got time for events on this day, because it's coming up to 8 o'clock. But we'll be back after that with some international stories and then some business stories following that. But for now, it's 8 o'clock.
10: This is ABC News. Good morning, I'm Garrett Mundy. The Shadow Treasurer Tim Wilson says there will be no surrender to One Nation as speculation grows over how much the Liberals are willing to cooperate with the right-wing party. South Australian MP Tony Passon has told the Australian newspaper the Liberals should negotiate with One Nation over which seats each party might target ahead of the next election. Speaking to ABC Radio Perth, Mr. Wilson has questioned the quality of One Nation's candidate pool.
11: The leader of that party has said publicly that there has been infiltrations of extremists in her own ranks. I didn't say that, she said that. And so we have to be mindful, and we shouldn't be hitching our wagon to somebody else's star.
10: Disability advocates say major changes to the NDIS are being rushed. The third and final day of public hearings into cuts to the National Disability Insurance Scheme is taking place today. The federal government expects the legislation will see about 300,000 people either kicked off or prevented from accessing the scheme over the next 4 years, saving more than $36 billion. The acting chief executive of People with Disability Australia, Megan Spindler-Smith, says 3 days is not enough time for a thorough probe.
12: It's one of the biggest restructures of the NDIS since its inception, and it affects how disabled people access supports across almost every part of our life. And yet we've only had 3 days to give evidence and 2 weeks to actually provide deep and meaningful input to what is a very complicated bill.
10: The US military says it's launched new attacks on multiple targets across Iran for stalling in negotiations to end the war. Iranian state media is reporting explosions have been heard across the country, with early reports indicating Tehran is responding by targeting American ships with missiles and drones near the Strait of Hormuz. Iran has vowed to respond heavily if Washington launched the fresh attack. US Defense Secretary Pete Hegseth says Tehran is taking too long to agree to a deal.
13: As President Trump said, they've been tap, tap, tapping. You can see when someone's trying to tap, tap, tap on a deal. Instead, they're going to have tap, tap, tap bombs dropping on key facilities in Iran from the United States of America.
10: The US military has sparked concerns in Micronesia after revealing plans to deploy mobile nuclear reactors to the Indo-Pacific to support military operations. The small, transportable power stations are valuable from a military standpoint because they can be used to power bases, radar systems or airfields without having to rely on local fuel supplies. But the director at the Pacific Centre for Island Security, Leyland Bettis, believes they could threaten civilian lives if they're targeted in a conflict.
14: Guam is the largest island in the second island chain, going from the Northern Marianas all the way down to Palau. And there is no place in Guam that really is very far from a military installation. So the risks that are associated with these in Guam would be magnified considerably at other places in the Marianas.
10: Retailer JB Hi-Fi will refund 200 customers more than $250,000 after the consumer watchdog raised concerns about its pricing claims in advertising. The refunds are for products including two laptops, a virtual reality headset and a gaming monitor. The ACCC alleges JB Hi-Fi promoted 17 products as being discounted from a previous price, but they had never been sold at the higher price or they were only briefly sold at the higher price. The company has been contacted for comment. In the AFL, Adelaide coach Matthew Nick says he's confident key forward Riley Thilthorpe can get back to his best despite dealing with a back injury this season. Thilthorpe returns from a one-match suspension for tonight's clash against the Bulldogs at Docklands. Nick Murray and Luke Pedler have also been included. Veteran Taylor Walker is out through suspension, while Jordan Butts and Callum Archie will miss with injury. Nick says he hopes the one-week suspension has given Thilthorpe a chance to freshen up.
15: Hopefully the week off has allowed him to physically get himself in a position where he can compete. I know there's a lot of talk out there about he's not competing like he did last year. The expectation's higher on him now as well. Hopefully we've been able to get his body right now where he's confident that he can go hard at the footy.
10: And Serena Williams' return to professional tennis may be put on hold after her doubles partner, Victoria Mbolko, was injured in a singles match at the Queen's Club tournament. Mbolko injured her knee while stretching for a forehand and had to retire while one set down against Karolina Pliskova. Williams made her return to tennis yesterday after almost 4 years away from the sport, winning in straight sets alongside Mbolko. The pair are scheduled to play early tomorrow morning. Rain today.